0: Back on air show live on Radio Islam International. It is a beautiful Sunday morning in Johannesburg, South Africa. It's wonderful to be back in your company and to be chatting to you on this lovely Sunday, inshallah. The United Ulama Council of South Africa is back in conversation with us, inshallah. We will be chatting to the team as we get closer and closer to Heritage Day in South Africa. We will be discussing legacy and building a legacy of morality. And that will be, I'll be in conversation with a panelist from the United Ulama Council of South Africa's SSA and GD subcommittee. So we'll be chatting to them in a short while, inshallah. But let's quickly look at today's date and day, all the happenings on this date in history. And we'll go into that interview. Of course, you know, our panel discussions always take quite a while and it goes over time. So let's just do a very brief introduction to today's date. It is Sunday, the 13th of September, 2026. We are sitting at, in terms of 256th day of the year. There's 109 days left in 2026. It's also the 37th Sunday of the year, as well as the 37th week of the year. The popular or the common observations around the world as we get closer, as I did say, September is Heritage Month in South Africa. And that will be something that we'll be discussing or touching on in terms of our discussion. Some other observations include today being Positive Thinking Day. It's Roald Dahl Day, if you love to read. It's Peanut Butter Day, so something with peanut butter. It is Programmers Day. It's Day of the Homeland in Germany. It is a holiday in Turkmenistan. It's also International Chocolate Day. So it's a lovely day to enjoy the sweet treat of chocolate. It's Housekeeper's Day. It's Indoor Plant Day. And it's Celiac Awareness Day. So those are the common observations around the world that are observed today. Also, it's the day to defy superstition. So that's another holiday that is observed. With that, we're off to a quick break, inshallah. When we come back from the break, I will be introducing our panelists this morning as we, in conversation with the United Ulama Council of South Africa, we've been tackling a range of topics over the last few weeks and over the last year, actually. And this morning, we're going to be talking about the legacy Muslims should leave on society and morality. So Dr. Sheikh Chowka Dawood will be joining me, Mualima Fatima Koele Mukaba, Sister Shamshad, as well as Maulana Abdul Khaliq Ali. We'll be in conversation with our panelists after this quick break. Assalamu alaikum wa rahmatullahi wa barakatuh. Welcome back to the Safira Kaka on Air show, live on Radio Islam International. It is a beautiful Sunday morning in Johannesburg, South Africa. Welcome to the program. We are in conversation, as I mentioned, with the United Ulama Council of South Africa. And this morning, we are going to be touching on the importance of legacy and the importance of leaving a legacy that is rooted in morality and tradition. And I'm going to introduce our panelists on the program. Let's start off with Maulana Shaukat, Dr. Sheikh Shaukat Dawood. Maulana, assalamu alaikum. Welcome to the show. It's lovely to have you on air with us this morning.
1: Jazakallahu khairan, Sister Safira, and to the listeners of Radio Islam. Wa alaikum assalam wa rahmatullahi wa barakatuh. Shukran for having us on here. And on behalf of the United Ulama Council of South Africa, we say Jazakallahu khairan to yourself and to Radio Islam.
0: Wonderful. Well, then I'll come back to you for an introduction to the topic as well. But I also want to introduce a new panelist who's joining us. And this time I'm going to do a bit of an intro on our panelist. We have Mualima Fatima Koele Mukaba. Mualima is an alima, a wife, a mom of four, an ECD practitioner, a counselor and founder of the Al-Atfal and Humanitarian Foundation. She's an Islamic teacher, a counselor in Niger as well as a dedicated humanitarian radio presenter, premarital counselor and a public speaker. Mualima, that is an extremely impressive CV, mashallah. I want to say assalamu alaikum and a warm welcome to you for joining us on the panel discussion this morning.
2: Wa alaikum salam wa rahmatullahi wa barakatuh. Jazakallah khair so much for having me. Really appreciate it, and hopefully inshallah Allah ta'ala accept from each and every one of us. Ameen.
0: Ameen. And our third panelist is Apa Shamshad. Maulana Abdul Khaliq will be joining us a little bit later on in the program. Apa Shamshad, assalamu alaikum and welcome to the show. It's lovely to have you on air with us this morning.
3: You know, alhamdulillah, we as Muslims, although we are very, constitute just 2 or 4% of the population, we of the national population, but I think we bear that testament to having a resilient, a very community building, unwavering commitment to justice and a legacy that we have left. So we've carved out a very visible and deeply integrated footprint in our country. Both historically and contemporary as well. We have a legacy of involvement of the anti-colonial, anti-apartheid resistance. We also laid the foundations of early freedom with our Muslim leaders, like Sheikh Yusuf of Makassar as well, Tuan Guru, to say a few. In the anti-apartheid struggle also, we had a huge number of Muslim activists and theologians deeply embedded in the liberation movements, like Amit Katrada, who shared the prison next to the prison with Nelson Mandela, Imam Abdullah Harun, Ahmed Timol, Abdullah Amr, and a host of others. And also post-democratic landscape also, we've had a range of Muslim leaders that have taken on and left a legacy in our countries, occupying the very highest echelons of society. With regard to humanitarianism, well-being, and social development, we have a range of NGOs that work till today to establish not just Muslims, but the entire African Muslim and African population. As well, when it comes to disaster and relief, we have left a legacy. Economic support, we left a legacy. In education and inclusive literacy, we, during colonial times and post that, we have set up many schools, madrasa systems as well, in linguistic innovation as well as cultural integration and landscape. In terms of urban heritage, and we look at World Cup, for example, we also have infused this country with a lot of culture as well. So we have a great tradition, but I think to keep that legacy, that ongoing legacy of South African Muslims, we need to be actively involved to balance our religion and the so-called modern ideologies that are permeating the scenes wherever we go. I was just reading an article just before I was trying to log on about, there's about 39 countries that acknowledge, for example, same-sex marriages, you know, and there's 110 countries that have legalized child marriages. You know, I'm talking about 80-year-old men, maybe 60-year-old men with about a 7-8-year-old child. So 110 countries. So between all the ideologies and plus within our own communities, we have deviant ideologies sometimes, and we have to deal with it. So we have this great, grand legacy, this rich legacy, and we've always taken the high moral ground. But now when it comes to the future, is how to deal with these very contradictory, sometimes opposing ideologies.
0: Okay, it seems Ampasha Mashad is gone again, but I'm going to go back to Sheikh Shoket. Sheikh, your contribution to our chat this morning on the legacy that Muslims should leave on society and morality, what would that be?
1: JazakAllah khairan, Sister Fatina. You know, I think the greatest legacy was left by our beloved.
3: Keep to the structures of Islam.
0: Apashamshad, you broke up. Apashamshad, we are going to Sheikh Shoket, and we're just going to give you an opportunity to find a better connection, inshallah. Back to you, Sheikh.
1: Jay, I think the best and the most profound legacy was left by our beloved Nabi Muhammad sallallahu alayhi wa sallam. No doubt about it, the Prophet sallallahu alayhi wa sallam, who was regarded as the unlettered Prophet, and Allah subhanahu wa ta'ala chose that for him, but he left a legacy that is living on 1,400 years after he passed on. Just to give you some indication, in terms of research, the most amount of research that has been done in any language is the Arabic language. Mm-hmm. And that is on the tafsir of the Holy Quran and on the hadith of Rasulullah sallallahu alayhi wa sallam. So, and we see that the Prophet sallallahu alayhi wa sallam turned ordinary people like Abu Huraira radiallahu ta'ala anhu into one of the greatest scholars of hadith today. Mm-hmm. And we know that Abu Huraira radiallahu ta'ala anhu, for example, he used to say, stay in the sofa. He did not have a regular home, and he used to rely on handouts. But this person that had no regular home, that used to rely on handouts, Rasulullah sallallahu alayhi wa sallam turned him into one of the greatest scholars that Islam has ever seen. So, In terms of what we should leave as a legacy, obviously the first thing, Sister Safira and our listeners, is a strong connection with Almighty Allah subhanahu wa ta'ala. And unfortunately, because of the various distractions that are taking us away from Almighty Allah subhanahu wa ta'ala, from Islam and from sincerity, many of us have a connection with Almighty Allah subhanahu wa ta'ala, but this connection is weak. So I think the greatest legacy that we can leave for our children is to inhibit in them or to inculcate in them this connection with Almighty Allah subhanahu wa ta'ala, especially in the oneness of Almighty Allah subhanahu wa ta'ala, their commitment, for example, to prayer, to salah, to the recitation of the Quran, to the tahfiz of the Quran, and to the remembrance of Almighty Allah subhanahu wa ta'ala. And also, in terms of our connection with Almighty Allah subhanahu wa ta'ala, that we should have complete trust, tawakkul, in Almighty Allah subhanahu wa ta'ala, both in times of goodness and in times of hardship. And I think this is the legacy. If any parent can leave this legacy with his child after he has passed away, then he has left the greatest gift for this child. So that's number one. The second thing, Sister Safira and our listeners, is good character and good manners.
4: Mm-hmm.
1: You know, there is nothing better that we can inculcate in our children than good character and good manners. And unfortunately, many of the times our children actually have bad manners because of us. So the parent actually is the role model. And sometimes they're saying that, you know, sometimes children have to pay for the sins of their parents. So good character, in terms of good character, honesty and integrity are some of the things that we cannot trade. We know that the Prophet sallallahu alaihi wasallam was known as Sadiqun and Amin before even he was elected as a prophet of Almighty Allah, as Rasulullah. Mm-hmm. He was known as the most trustworthy person. So kindness and compassion. And when we look at Islam and the mission of Rasulullah sallallahu alaihi wasallam, it was based on kindness and compassion. In fact, Almighty Allah subhanahu wa ta'ala reminds Rasulullah sallallahu alayhi wa sallam and says, وَلَوْ كُنْتَ فَضًّا غَلِيظَ الْقَلْبِ لَنْفَضُّ مِنْ حَوْلِكَ. Subhanallah. Allah says, Ya Rasulullah sallallahu alayhi wa sallam, if you were hard and you were cruel to your people, then they would move away from you. So we see in the mission of Rasulullah sallallahu alayhi wa sallam this compassion and this kindness that Rasulullah sallallahu alayhi wa sallam left to the Sahaba ridwanullahi ta'ala alayhi majma'in. And this was the legacy that we, right up to today, we inherit this compassion. In fact,
0: indeed,
1: everything that we do, we are encouraged to say Bismillahir Rahman Ar-Rahim, the most compassionate and the most merciful. Why? Because in everything we do, there should be this level of compassion and this level of kindness in us.
0: Absolutely.
1: Further, Sister Safira, you know, respect. And this is something which is lacking this day and age in our children.
4: Mm.
1: And, you know, as a teacher, I want to say it is our parents that have actually been the role models to teach our children that they shouldn't have respect. For example, I'll just give you a pertinent example that happens at school all the time.
0: Yeah.
1: When a teacher or the school makes a decision and then you have the parents coming into school and fighting with the teachers and fighting with the principal. And then what are you teaching your child? This is the person who is giving you knowledge. So respect for our teachers, respect for our parents. And that is why also, you know, it has a reverse effect. When we actually encourage our children not to have respect for the teachers, then that very same child actually doesn't have respect for the parents and for the elders and for the neighbors and for society at large.
4: Mm-hmm.
1: The other important aspect that we could leave for our children as a tarbiyah, as a good character and good manners, is humility and gratitude. We know from the seerah of our beloved Nabi sallallahu alayhi wa sallam that he was the most in terms of humility, there was nobody like Rasulullah sallallahu alayhi wa sallam. And also gratitude.
0: That's a big one.
1: Absolutely, absolutely. Mm. In fact, Almighty Allah subhanahu wa ta'ala says in the Holy Quran that if you show gratitude, Allah subhanahu wa ta'ala will increase you.
0: Mm.
1: What does it mean when Allah subhanahu wa ta'ala, this is the ayah of the Holy Quran, when Allah subhanahu wa ta'ala says, لَإِن شَكَرْتُمْ لَأَزِيدَنَّكُمْ, that if you are grateful, I will increase you, meaning that Allah subhanahu wa ta'ala will increase us in everything, in our love for our parents, in our risk, in our sustenance, in our knowledge, in everything. And a simple thing that we have to do in order to get this a bounty from Almighty Allah subhanahu wa ta'ala is just to be grateful to Almighty Allah subhanahu wa ta'ala.
0: Absolutely. Well said, Mr. Sophia,
1: I don't know how much of time we have. Can I carry on?
0: Yes, one more point. Let me give you one more point before I go to Maulima Fatima.
1: Okay. So let me go to another very, very important point, and this is beneficial knowledge and education.
0: Mm.
1: And the reason we say beneficial knowledge, because you can acquire a lot of knowledge.
0: Mm-hmm.
1: You can become a doctor, a scientist. And if you work only for your ego, for your dunya, then that is not regarded as beneficial knowledge.
0: Mm-hmm.
1: Because the only person that knowledge is benefiting is yourself.
0: Mm-hmm.
1: Everything that you do, whether you're a doctor, engineer, teacher, whatever it is, it's for yourself. But rather, if you are a teacher, to teach humanity, and if you're a doctor to serve humanity, then this is regarded as beneficial knowledge. Because at the end of the day, who is it that gave you that knowledge? Isn't it Almighty Allah subhanahu wa ta'ala?
0: Absolutely.
1: The owner of that knowledge is Allah, and Allah has been kind to you, and Allah has given you this knowledge. So beneficial knowledge, Sister Safira, is extremely important. And in terms of beneficial knowledge, you know, there is a hadith of Rasulullah sallallahu alayhi wa sallam that three things a person can leave and behind, and they will make sadaqah jariyah.
0: Mm-hmm.
1: And one of them is ilmun yuntafa'u bihi, and that is knowledge that people will benefit from it. And therefore we say, beneficial knowledge. Just imagine you pass away and you go to Almighty Allah subhanahu wa ta'ala, and there are many people like this. Just one person that comes to my mind now is Ahmed Didat.
0: Mm.
1: Sheikh Ahmed Didat, rahimahullah alayhi. Up to today, his videos are still on YouTube. People are still listening to it, and every time we listen to it and we benefit from it, alhamdulillah, Allah subhanahu wa ta'ala is showering him with mercy and maghfirah and rahmah. So we should pursue in terms of knowledge. Remember, listeners, that knowledge is both Islamic and also worldly knowledge.
0: Absolutely.
1: Because every knowledge is the knowledge of Allah. Mm. Whether you study engineering or you study Islamic sciences, it is the knowledge of Almighty Allah subhanahu wa ta'ala. So we should encourage our children to pursue both Islamic and worldly knowledge. But the best of our children, and the best legacy that we could leave behind, if you make your son a doctor, lawyer, engineer, whatever it is, and at the same time you make him hafiz of the Holy Quran, you make him a qari of the Holy Quran, or you give him some sort of Islamic knowledge that he could not only benefit himself but benefit humanity. Because indeed, at the end of the day, this is what is required of you in terms of knowledge, that your knowledge must yuntafa'u bihi, it must be beneficial for others. Also, Sister Safira, in terms of knowledge, a very, very important point is that we should and we must teach our children to think critically and to act responsibly. Because many a times you find that many of the issues, many of the problems that come in society, in mosque, in families, is that we cannot think. We haven't trained ourselves to think critically. You know?
0: Absolutely.
1: So this is something that we need to think out of the box. And
0: a very good point you mentioned, Sheikh.
1: And this is, I don't want to labor on this point, but this is a legacy that we can leave, especially this day and age.
0: Mm.
1: We're now in the age of technology. The information is at our fingertips in a split second. And the most important thing in terms of knowledge, Sister Safira, is that they must use this knowledge and the skills that they acquire to serve humanity. What Absolutely. Better way than to serve humanity? And by serving humanity, you are actually serving Almighty Allah subhanahu wa ta'ala. So inshallah...
0: A few months ago, I did a very interesting discussion, and it was about an individual who had passed away in the Benoni area. And the way the community spoke about the legacy that this particular doctor had left behind made me really deeply reflect on the importance of, as you said, the knowledge aspect, the dini aspect, the inculcating the good manners within our children, but also how much are we serving our communities? Because that's a big part of the legacy we leave behind, inshallah.
1: Absolutely, absolutely. So I'll stop there, Sister Safira, and maybe we'll contribute a bit later on, inshallah.
0: I mean, so Mualima, Fatima, I'm coming back to you in reading about legacy and researching legacy. One can sense there's a great intersection between heritage and legacy. And seeing that we are currently in Heritage Month, coming closer to Heritage Day, how would we incorporate our heritage with our Islamic identity? Mualima Fatima.
2: Assalamu alaikum wa rahmatullahi wa barakatuh.
0: Wa alaikum assalam wa rahmatullah.
2: SubhanAllah, jazakallah khair for the question. And yes, subhanAllah, we are in this beautiful country whereby we all have different languages, people celebrate different heritage, alhamdulillah. So our heritage is basically part of the story of who we are. But as Muslims, our identity is ultimately definitely guided by Allah subhanahu wa ta'ala in Islam. So I believe that we should preserve the beautiful aspects of our heritage, our languages, our food, clothing, family traditions, respect for the elders, ubuntu, hospitality, storytelling, and basically community spirit as well, you know, that provided that we basically do not contradict the teachings of Islam with all of that, inshallah al-Azim. Saying Islam does not require us to abandon our culture, but rather Islam teaches us that to distinguish what is between good in our culture and what is basically against the values of Islam. So we can basically be proudly South African, proudly Muslim at the same time, while knowing that we follow within the character of Nabi Sallallahu Alaihi Wasallam, what Quran has taught us, and basically the way of life of Nabi Sallallahu Alaihi Wasallam and the Sahaba radiallahu anhum. So for me, the beauty of the beauty is that basically in knowing Islam and to refine our heritage rather than erase it. So basically, heritage can teach us where we come from, while Islam guides us on where we should go, you know? And I mean, when we look at lots of heritage in this country itself, that it actually does align to what Islam teaches us in terms of character, in terms of respecting to the elders, how we should eat, how we should treat our neighbors, etc. All of that aligns towards Islam. So therefore, you take what is good from it and you remove what is not good from it, knowing that what is not good from it, it would be maybe when people worship or pray to the ancestors or follow what the ancestors have done, etc. So as Nabi Sallallahu Alaihi Wasallam, or Allah rather in the Quran, has mentioned something to the effect that, oh mankind, indeed we created you from a male and a female and made you into basically lots of people, different people and tribes, so that you may know one another. So indeed, the most noble of you in the sight of Allah subhanahu wa ta'ala is the most righteous, knowing that Allah subhanahu wa ta'ala has created us in many, many different ways. And in this, the verse itself basically beautifully acknowledges the diversity of humanity. And we can be proudly, again, South African, and at the same time proudly Muslim. I always tell students, when we go to places where you talking to people who are non-Muslim and telling them it's possible for a person to be actually Muslim and African at the same time, to be Muslim and white at the same time, to be Muslim and anything else at the same time, because Allah subhanahu wa ta'ala has created us in many different ways. We have different languages which we learn from one another. We have different heritages which we learn from one another as well. So in that way, Islam does not come to erase any type of culture whatsoever, but rather what Islam does, it gives us a moral compass. We perceive what is good again and what is beneficial, and we are consistent in terms of our deen, and we leave whatever again that contradicts our culture. So our culture may tell us where we come from, and our Islam tell us where we are, where are we going to as well.
0: Beautifully said. I want to come back to another question with you, Mu'allima Fatima, about the importance, what legacy should we leave on society that will ensure morality thrives?
2: SubhanAllah. Definitely. So I believe that our greatest legacy should not be in terms of what we have accumulated in this dunya, but what we have planted in people. Like Sheikh mentioned that, for example, in terms of Sadaqatul Jariyah, it would be teaching, you know, when you've thought, and from there the person goes and practices and teaches and probably propagates as well. And in that way, you have left that legacy, because it will never stop. It will continue. It will be something that will be continuous in terms of your children's children until inshallah. Same thing when you're teaching a student also, it will be something that will be able to preserve and something that will be continuous with themselves inshallah, right until the day of Qiyamah, meaning they will also move it and push it to other people as well. So we should leave behind children who understand, who respect, who are compassionate, and who are responsible. And young people who know that success does not require abandoning their values. And this is exactly what society is teaching us today, that they should abandon who they are, they should abandon their values, and drink and smoke and do the worst of the worst, undress and all of that. So in order for us to be successful, we don't have to abandon those values. And that families also that understand the importance of love and accountability, and communities where people care about one another. So morality basically thrives when we love with values, and we preach with those values, and we practice upon what we have we preach upon, inshallah. That also basically, it makes morality to thrive. So we cannot tell young people to be honest while they see others being dishonest.
0: Absolutely.
2: We cannot tell them, yes, and we cannot ask them to respect others while we disrespect one another, you know? We cannot tell them not to hate one another while we do the same thing, like especially what is happening currently in South Africa in terms of xenophobia, etc., abuse, intolerance, Islamophobia, all of those type of things. It's basically things that are normalized, and we think that our children will not do such things while we ourselves, unfortunately, doing those type of things. So the legacy I would want us to leave is that of service, that of dignity, compassion, education, and faith, inshallah. A legacy where people can say, because she or he was here, somebody was helped. Because she helped or he helped, then therefore somebody else was also taught in order to do the same thing. Somebody was fed because this person here was here. Or somebody found hope in that person. Or somebody came closer to Allah subhanahu wa ta'ala because of what you've said or what you have shown them in terms of the path of Allah subhanahu wa ta'ala. So that to me is a meaningful legacy, inshallah al-Azim.
0: Beautifully said, Mu'allima Fatima. Abba Shamshad, I want to come back to the topic of service. As somebody who has been in the community for years and years and served the community, and now we look at the youth and we need to pass on the baton of metaphorically and physically, how do we inculcate that need to leave that legacy of serving humanity, not only our Muslim community, but our greater South African community, the Ummah, our neighboring countries, our everybody, basically, to be of service to humanity? Why is that an important legacy to leave behind?
2: Alhamdulillah, I hope you can hear me better now.
0: Much better, Alhamdulillah.
2: This signal was a bit bad there. Sister Safira has an excellent question, and I think I just want to take on the point of Ubuntu, which Sister Lima mentioned, I am because you are. And what that essentially means is omatic consciousness as well. When you do something to sometimes we're doing it unknowingly that you're leaving a legacy. When you do that, your idea must be that how much people can I take with me from point A to point B to point C to wherever we want this

when we talk about humanity in the Islamic concept, but does not only involve Muslims. We use our resources to take the entire community, and we've done that from the time the Muslims have entered this country or wherever they've been. You take a census of where Muslims are, whether Australia, where they've entered Europe, or where they've entered any other country, they have brought up societies with the kind of umatic consciousness that they have, and we call it, so in South Africa, Ubuntu. Now, I wanted to also mention that, you know, you do this because the youth are very critically minded. They are exposed to a plethora of information, and many people give them a know-how how to do things in a deviant way, but still achieving that we are doing this for social welfare. For example, I mentioned earlier that you talk about marriage is a beautiful institution, but to have a marriage between a man and a man, for example, or to have marriage between an old man and a child, I mean, Islam draws a very high moral ground. So we need to inculcate those values as we go day by day, step by step, every moment. But I think what I wanted to come to it was a very, to inform the our youth to say, you know, you can either have the legacy of the prophets, which is struggle and strife, difficulty, trials, tribulations, but this is how they did it and this is how they succeeded. And then you can have the legacy of your own way. You can build Rome in a day, for example, and have it all instantly. And I say to the young ones today, nothing in life is instant except coffee. The rest you have to work for. So whatever you need or want in life, you have to work for it very hard. And it is through trials and tribulations, very much like the Sunnah of Rasulullah sallallahu alaihi wasallam. He had to give up his home. He had to give up his family. He had to give up his city. He had to give up everything that he loved for the sake of establishing a high moral society that is our legacy till the current day. But because, as I mentioned earlier, and these deviant ideologies and all these contradictory ideologies and, you know, philosophies that now permeate the scene, the youth find themselves in a very precarious, not difficult, precarious situation. They know the Islam. But sometimes when things seem very appealing out there, that is why I've always said, whatever means we have, whether it is the media, which is a conduit, whether we have the ability, we have the resources, whatever talent that we have, to use it to you know, to sensationalize virtue. We don't often concentrate on this point, but it's a very important point. And it needs the investment, not just of us, the elderly generation, but of every single person, man, woman, child, elderly, young, etc. Because to grow a child, you need an entire nation. You know, and and the first university of Islam, we always say, is the mother. And I think we haven't concentrated. We need to go back to concentrate on educating the girl child in the correct way. It's a theme out there that we need to educate the girl child. But I think when we speak about morality and Islam, it requires high moral standards. When, you know, the youth are in the media spaces, they are on the fingertips, they see all kinds of things. And I don't want to go into it, but I think everybody's aware of it. How to take them out from there, which they are so absorbed in, and to bring them back into reality, because the world that they are sometimes in is not a reality. It is somebody else's story. We need to make them say their own stories. And I like what Apa Fatima said, through storytelling, you know. This is a very important point, and we need to get them back to that point. But by and large, I think this topic requires much more further discussion, because it requires a hands-on approach with our youth, but it needs to be consistent. With youth, they need to be constantly reminded and repetitively reminded that we are here as a Ummah, we do things together, this is how we do it, this is what brings rewards. And in the final analysis, it's not just a deed done for the world. As Maulana said, it's a deed done for eternity, because there is a reward, like he mentioned Ahmad Dide, for example. There's a host of others, for example, Tuan Guru, who had written, you know, it's established Islam in the Boer Cup, and then Sheikh Yusuf of Makassar, who written the Quran by heart. So they left this legacy, and each time we read the Quran, the people in the cave remember the legacy he left of the Quran. So to tie this all up together, it requires a lot of hands-on work from the entire community, from mothers like ourselves, from, you know, the extended families, from the community as such. And you asked about community uplift. And this is all that, this is what we are talking about. In every community, there is a certain need. What women do in their community, they look at the need of their society. They then, you know, when you want to do this welfare work, invite the youth and say, every Wednesday, I'm going to do this cooking for example, all the workers in our area.
And then it becomes all the poor people in the area. And then it becomes all those entire units. Then it becomes the hospitals and schools, etc. So from a single idea, Wednesday between Zohar and Asr is a sacred time. We use that time to do some social uplift, and it then becomes a perennial form of Sadaqah Jariyah. But the simple...

0: to move on to actually wrapping up. So I'm going to go back to Sheikh Shawkat for some comments to wrap up our discussion on the importance of leaving behind a powerful legacy.
1: Jazakallah khairan, Sister Safira. I think, you know, I just want to mention one point, and this is a very, very important point. Many a times we are of the opinion, and we're talking about leaving a legacy for our children. And in terms of tarbiyah, the best way to teach a child is actually to demonstrate it.
0: Mm-hmm.
1: And therefore, it is the opinion of the scholars that knowledge is actually, the best type of knowledge is knowledge that is demonstrated, not knowledge that you get from the books and from the class. And when children watch us and they observe us and they see what we are doing, then they copy this. In fact, the first madrasa is the madrasa of the mother. And when you look at a young child, 5, 6, 7, 8 years of age, what does this child do? How does this child learn? It learns by copying the parents. You'll find that this child will now mention those big words that the mother and the father are using as if it's a word that he's using every day. And so the best way in which to leave a legacy for our children is to give them beneficial knowledge. And the best way to give them beneficial knowledge is to be a role model. And that is to teach them by demonstration. The other important thing is that, you know, we have to make learning also interactive.
0: Mm-hmm.
1: Instead of giving them a lecture as a parent, because at the end of the day, children don't want lectures.
0: Mm-hmm.
1: They're hearing lectures at school from their uncles, from their aunts, from everybody, even their friends giving them lectures. They're tired of lectures. And the best way to teach them is interactive, to get their curiosity alive. Ask them questions rather than giving them the answers. Use, for example, the stories of the Sahaba Ridwanullahi ta'ala alayhim ajma'in to motivate them, to inculcate in them this strong self-esteem. Another important way also in which we can educate our children interactively, Sister Safira and our listeners, is educational games.
0: Mm.
1: Children love to go on the computer and play games on the computers. And it's my opinion, you can't stop them.
0: Mm-hmm.
1: Because as soon as you turn your back, they're on the computer again or on the phone again. So rather give them an Islamic game, and we should talk to our computer analysts and specialists and programmers. They need now to start making Islamic games so that they could busy themselves with Islamic games, quizzes and so forth and so on. So, and the other important thing also, lastly, Sister Safira, is feedback from our children. Encourage our children to actually give us feedback of what is going on. Because when this habit of giving us feedback, they went out for a trip or for a play or whatever it is, let them come back and let them give us feedback. Because by giving us feedback, we're actually learning in which direction our children are going. Are they going in the right direction or are they going in the wrong direction? And if they are going in the wrong direction, then we have the opportunity to correct them. So this is my final words. I hope Almighty Allah subhanahu wa ta'ala inshallah accepts from us inshallah. Jazakallah khair wa barakallahu fik.
0: Ameen. Shukran for that final closing comments. Mawlima Fatima, anything you want to add in conclusion this morning?
2: SubhanAllah, I just want to say, like, for me, one of the greatest legacies that we can leave is the legacy of service to the Ummah. Because Islam does not only teach us to live for ourselves, but also we are part of something that is bigger. We have a responsibility towards one another. So when we serve a child, empower a woman, or support a struggling family, or teach even a person, you know, care for the elderly, etc., we leave something that is far more greater than that. And that is that that is what makes us serve powerfully, right? So we may not leave behind great wealth, but we can leave behind great people, inshallah al-azim. We can leave behind women who become stronger because someone believed in them. We can leave behind a youth who remained connected in their deen because someone also took the time to actually guide them Or we can also leave behind children who we have taught compassion because they watch their parents, like Mulan has said, they watch their parents serve, they watch their parents read Salah. Like, again, monkey see, monkey do. When they see you do, they also do. You know, absolutely. So we can actually leave behind those type of children that will be children that will make a huge difference in the communities, inshallah al-azim. So for me, the legacy that I would like us to leave, inshallah, not simply that I was present, but that the presence made benefit to somebody else or something that was beneficial to somebody else, inshallah al-azim. So it must be that because we want people to say at least because he served, somebody again gained hope in that. So perhaps that is the greatest question that we should be asking ourselves, that again, in this beautiful month of heritage, what kind of legacy are we all trying to leave for the people? Like Nabi Sallallahu Alaihi Wasallam has left a great legacy in Islam, where all of us today, subhanAllah, Islam has reached South Africa. Who would have thought in those times when the Sahaba radiallahu anhum were just fighting in the battles, they never ever thought in one for a second that Islam would reach South Africa or any part of the world. So therefore, this is the type of legacy that we should leave, whereby other people will be able to benefit externally, not just here in our homes, but rather everywhere else, inshallah al-Azim.
0: Ameen. Once again, shukran to all of our panelists. I will, Maulana Abdul Khaliq Ali's contribution will be inserted into our program as well. Inshallah, we'll have a listen to what Maulana has to say. And once again, thank you to all the panelists for joining us in conversation this morning. We will catch up again next month. Until then, you take care and assalamu alaikum. And with that, we end off our chat this morning. Thank you to everybody for tuning into the program. I'll be back same time, same place tomorrow morning from myself, Safira, as well as the team here at Radio Islam International. For now, it's Fi Amanillah and Assalamu alaikum wa rahmatullahi wa barakatuh.

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1: A'udhu billahi minash shaitani rajim. Bismillahi rahmani rahim. Assalamu alaikum wa rahmatullahi wa barakatuh. And a very warm welcome to Let's Talk Life. I'm Khadija, and today I thought we could have a slightly lighter conversation. So I'm so glad that you all are tuning in today, listening in from wherever you are on this wonderfully, you know, cool, let's rather say spring afternoon. And I know everyone is busy winding down for the weekend. So today's conversation, I wanted to keep it a little bit light and, you know, no heavy topics, no deep psychological analysis, no let's unpack your childhood today. So today I want to talk about something that I think almost every adult here listening into the show today can definitely relate to, and that is being busy. Because I came across some, you know, this over the last week, I met so many different people. I had a workshop and I had presented myself at a motivational workshop for women, and it was so empowering, and I met so many women. But so many of them actually said to me, you know, oh, we're so busy, we can't manage to do this. And I'm so glad I came out today and I made time because I'm so busy and my week is so busy. And busy, busy, busy was the word of the day. So that is why I thought, you know, today I'm going to keep the conversation a little bit lighter, and I'm actually going to talk about being busy. You know what? Actually, let me correct that. Not just being busy, but maybe even being exhausted from being busy. Because I think there is a difference. You can be busy and feel productive. And sometimes, you know, you're so busy, tired, irritated, hungry, overwhelmed, that at the end of the day, you look back and you think, what did I actually do today? So that is why I want to speak a little bit about this, because so many women were like, just, oh, I'm so happy that I took this time out and I made it here. And, you know, I never usually get time to myself and I'm so busy, so busy, so busy. So what does it actually mean when you say busy? Why did I, and I want to know, I'm wanting you to think about this. What did you actually do today? And somehow you're still tired. So today I want to ask you, when did life become so busy? Because I was thinking to myself, you know, how did we all get to this point? When did life just really become so busy that we've got so many things that we are doing, yet we don't have time for so many things? It's amazing. It's amazing. We're busy, busy, busy. We're exhausted. We're tired. But we still don't have time to do things. So are we really that busy? That's what I want to know. Because, you know, when somebody asks, how are you? What do we normally say? I'm good, or I'm fine, or, you know, my personal favorite. I think this is a new one that I learned from the last meeting. I'm so busy. So being busy, it somehow has become like a personality. How are you? I'm busy. How's work? Oh, busy. How's life? Busy. What are you doing this weekend? I'm busy. What are you doing next month? Probably busy. And sometimes I wonder whether we actually are busy or whether we've just become really bad at saying no. Because somebody asks, you know, can you just help me with this? And before our brain can even process the question, our mouth is already saying, sure. And then you walk away and you think, oh, why did I say yes? So we had those times. And if you think about it, it's called the adult calendar or so, you know. And it's just like thinking about times. Do you, my dear listeners, do you actually remember when weekends used to mean something? When Friday meant like, you know, yay, it's weekend. Now Friday actually means, okay, you know what? What needs to be done before Monday? Saturday morning arrives. You wake up thinking, oh, I'm going to have a relaxing day. Then you remember you've got things to do in the house, the laundry, the cleaning up, the shopping, the house, the errands, the family commitments. That thing that you might have promised somebody that you would do. And suddenly your day is all gone and it's 2 o'clock or 2 p.m. And you haven't even sat down properly. You haven't even eaten properly. And you're wondering, you know what? Where did this whole Saturday go? And then that Sunday arrives. And Sunday has its own problem, because Sunday isn't really a holiday anymore, right? Let's be realistic. It's no longer a holiday. Sunday is the preparation day for Monday and for what's to come after Monday. So here you are, you're already thinking, oh, what am I wearing tomorrow? What is work like gonna be like? What am I cooking this week? What time must I wake up tomorrow? Did I pack everything I need? Did I sort everything that I have to? And before you've even gone to bed, you're already tired of Monday, right? This is something that happens, I think, to almost all of us. So it just comes with the whole flow of the to-do list that you've got to do this and you've got to do that. And I want to talk about the to-do list because it never ends. The to-do list is something that never ends. Some people have, you know, beautiful planners. They have it color-coded. They have just neat handwriting. They have little boxes. Everything so organized. And I admire those people, really. Subhanallah, I really admire you guys. Because my to-do list, sometimes it actually looks like a cry for help. Really. And here's the funniest thing, that you can have 10 things on your list. You complete 9. But what do you focus on? The one thing that you didn't finish. Why? We say, oh, I got so much done today. But then, yes, but I didn't get that particular thing done. So the 10th thing is the thing that we actually focus more of our time on, and we don't even end up doing it. So we are very good, you know what, at measuring ourselves by what remains unfinished. Maybe we need to even sit down and acknowledge what we actually accomplished, because sometimes I think getting through the day itself is an achievement. You know, you went to work, you dealt with people, you handled responsibilities, you came home, you cooked, you helped someone, you answered 47 WhatsApp messages, and somehow you're still standing. And that, my dear listeners, that's a successful day. That's really a successful day. Then, you know, and even about the WhatsApp messages, it really blows you off. Because, and speaking of WhatsApp, can we talk a little bit about the WhatsApp notes, voice notes? You know, someone sends you like, hi, I just wanted to quickly tell you something. And then the voice note is actually 7 minutes and 43 seconds long. That quickly is 7 minutes and 43 seconds long. And I mean, what exactly is your definition of quickly? And you know what's worse? Is that you are listening to it at 1.5 speed and it's still long. It's still long. Then you get to the end and they say, anyway, that's all I wanted to say. No, it wasn't. That was a podcast that you sent me. And what about the family WhatsApp groups? There's another thing. That's another thing entirely, another show altogether. One person will send, Assalamu alaikum, everyone. Then suddenly you've got, have a good day. Then you've got Jazakallah, then a flower, then a sunrise, then a motivational quote, then a recipe. Maybe even a warning about something that happened in another province. And then you have someone replying, please remove me from this group, something or the other. So that's going crazy. The WhatsApp messages are really flooding, keeping us busy. We're spending all of our time there. And then we want to know, how is it that I'm so busy, I don't have time to do anything that I actually want to do? Oh, I did the 9 things out of the 10 thing, but I just didn't have time to do number 10, which was the most important thing that I needed to do. Because our phones, it has become our extra limb. It's become an extra part of our bodies. Our phones are a whole nother story altogether. I mean, you pick up your phone, you check the time. That's it. Just the time. 10 minutes later, you're on Instagram, then you go on Facebook, then you're on WhatsApp, then you're checking something on Google, then you're on ChatGPT, then you see a video, then another. And suddenly you find yourself watching someone clean a carpet in another country. Really, it can even get to that point. And you don't even know how you got there. And then what happens? You put your phone down and you think, oh my goodness, I've wasted so much of time. So what do? You pick up the phone again to check the time again. And so the cycle repeats. So we want to know, really, where has the barakah gone? Why is it that we are so busy? Where has all our time gone to that we don't have time to do the things that we actually want to do? We don't have time to do the things that we love to do, or we would love to have done for that day. There's no self time. There's no time for yourself. There's no time to sit down and actually give yourself a break or get yourself re-energized for taking on the next part of a day, because it's the truth. I mean, we have responsibilities. Our days are, in fact, busy. So somebody that can actually say, you know what, I don't have a busy day, I'm never busy, is probably lying. They're probably lying, because we do have busy days. Our days are choked up to the top, especially us as women, you know, mothers, daughters, wives, sisters, daughter-in-laws, whatever your role might be. We have busy days. That's no lie. But we need to actually make time from that busy time to maybe spend time less on things that are not productive for us, and maybe use that time to actually spend on ourselves. Let's take that 5-minute coffee break. Let's take that 5-minute walk in the garden. Let's take that 5-minute to do something, maybe clean your cupboard, or, I mean, it doesn't take 5 minutes to clean your cupboard, but you get what I'm saying. You need that 5 minutes, something for yourself, 10 minutes, something for yourself, something that gives you a little bit of air to breathe, a little bit of fresh air to breathe, to energize yourself so that you can just go in, do whatever it is. But even the point of doing nothing, I mean, it's so funny how we've forgotten how to do nothing. We've forgotten how it is, because I think this is an interesting one. When was the last time, really, that you did absolutely nothing? And I'm not scrolling, not watching television, not listening to something, not even answering messages, just plain old nothing. For some of us, that's actually very uncomfortable. Because we've gotten so used to doing something all the time, even if it's just sitting on your phone and doing totally useless things. But we've gotten so used to doing all of that that we've forgotten how to actually do nothing, because it makes us uncomfortable if we have to actually do nothing. We sit down for 5 minutes and immediately we think, oh, I should be doing something. Why? Why do we feel guilty for resting? Why do we think that if we're not productive, that we are wasting time? Maybe we're not wasting time. Maybe we're actually recovering. Maybe we're actually allowing our minds to breathe. And you know how healthy that actually is for you to sit down and have that moment where you let your mind breathe, where your mind actually stops doing that overprocessing and just breathes and just relaxes. Unbelievable. Because we tend to feel guilty. That guilt comes and it rushes all over us. And I think many women will understand this, because the guilty cup of tea is the worst thing. You finally make yourself a cup of tea. You sit down, you take one sip, and then somebody calls. Mom, mommy, whatever you known as at home. You put the tea down. You deal with whatever needs dealing with. You come back, the tea is cold. You microwave it, sit back down, someone calls again. And at this point, the tea has become a science experiment. Really, it actually ends up being like that. And then you finally get to drink it and somebody says, oh, can I have some? No, no, you cannot. This is my tea. This is my tea. You cannot have my tea. But that is what we're faced with. And sometimes that self-care is not a spa day. Sometimes it's just simply being able to drink your own tea while it's a bit hot. So give yourself that cup of tea. Give yourself that 5 minutes of drinking and sipping on your hot cup of tea in your favorite mug, and just giving everything, you know what, that's it. I'm not focusing on you for 5 minutes. I'm just going to have my cup of tea. I'm going to sip it. I'm going to enjoy it. I'm going to really, really let that flavors extract, and I'm going to enjoy every sip of that specially brewed tea that you've put up for yourself, and enjoy the moment. But then it doesn't end there, because then there comes the house. There's the house. And why is it that the house can be completely clean and within an hour it looks like people have secretly throwing things around? You clean the kitchen, someone eats. You clean the lounge, someone sits there. You make the bed, someone gets into it. And let's talk about the cushions, my dear listeners. I just wanted to be very lighthearted today with my topic and talk about the cushions. The cushions. Why do we spend so much time arranging the cushions beautifully, only for someone to come and sit directly on them, or only for someone to come and kick it off, and there it goes, onto the floor. And you say, please don't mess up the cushions. And they look at you like, what? What is she going crazy? It's just a cushion. No, it's not just a cushion. It's part of the vision. It's part of the vision. It's crazy. It's crazy how all these small, small, small things have just taken over. It's taken over, and it's just, it's amazing. But that's what happens because we keep waiting, right? For life to calm down. But underneath, you know, underneath all that humor, there's something worth thinking about. There's something worth thinking about. Because we often tell ourselves, I'll enjoy myself when things calm down. Maybe when work gets easier, maybe when the children are older, when the house is sorted, when the finances are better, that's the one. When I lose maybe some weight, I can't fit into my clothes, when I lose weight, when I have more time, when I go on holiday, when things settle. But here's the problem. Life doesn't always settle. There is always something. There is always, always, always something. A new responsibility, a new bill, a new problem, a new commitment, even a new WhatsApp message. So if we keep waiting for the perfect time to enjoy our lives, we might spend our lives waiting. That's it. Because the little things, my dear listeners, are the life. Maybe enjoying life doesn't have to be dramatic. Maybe it's having coffee with a friend. It's laughing until you can't even remember what you're laughing about. It's maybe listening to an old song or cooking something that you love, going for a walk, getting dressed nicely, even though you're not even going anywhere. Buying yourself flowers. I mean, why not? Why not buy yourself flowers? If you love flowers, don't wait for the next person to buy it for you. Buy yourself flowers. Maybe it's even sitting outside. Maybe it's watching the sunset, you know, that forever chasing sunset. Maybe it's that. Maybe that is the little things that make you want to love. Maybe it's having a conversation with somebody without even looking at your phone. Try that. I mean, have you ever tried that? Have you ever tried having a conversation with somebody but not even looking at your phone? Those moments, they might seem small, but our lives are actually made up of all the small moments. And yes, we do remember the big occasions, yes. But sometimes what we miss most are the ordinary things. The sound of somebody's laugh, the conversation in the kitchen, the cup of tea with someone that we loved, the drive together, a silly joke, the Sunday lunches, an ordinary day that we didn't even realize was special at the time, right? And perhaps being busy has made us forget about all these small, small things. Perhaps being busy is actually the reason why we have failed to keep up with doing these small, small things. And why it doesn't seem important to us anymore. But they are the most important things to build our day, to build our life, to make it purposeful, to make it worth loving. It's the small, ordinary things. It's not the extraordinary things. It doesn't have to be extraordinary. It's the small, everyday things that we do little by little by little that actually make it worth loving. And, you know, I want to speak about saying no. And perhaps one reason we're so busy is that we say yes too much. Yes, I'll do it. Yes, I'll come. Yes, I'll help. Yes, I'll sort it out. Yes, no problem. Meanwhile, inside of us, inside, we are screaming, there is a problem. There is one. So learning to say no, it doesn't mean that you don't care. Sometimes saying no means that you're recognizing that your time and your energy are actually limited. So you cannot be everything to everybody. And honestly, right, you shouldn't have to be. You are allowed to say that I can't do that today, or I'm not available. Well, you know what, I'll have to get back to you. Or even, I'm so sorry, I can't commit to that. And you don't always need a 14-page explanation. I think, you know, I'm guilty of this. I feel like if I say no to somebody, oh God, I got to give them a whole big story about why am I saying no, or why I can't do it, or why I can't go, or why I'm not able to be there. And I just feel like I have to explain myself. But no, you don't always need an explanation. You don't always need to give an explanation, and definitely not a 14-page explanation. So no itself, my dear listeners, no itself is a complete sentence. And although in our communities, we sometimes feel like we need to submit supporting documents, right? We need to say why we're saying no, or how come we're saying no, or what made us say no, or what changed that made us say no. We don't need to. You don't need to give no supporting documents for your reason of saying no, because no is a complete sentence. It is N-O, complete sentence, full stop. No other explanation, no other supporting documents. That's it. Take it as it is. But I want to speak a little bit about the me time, because now we're saying no, but we got to also remember that me time is very important. And I'm definitely sure every listener out there that's listening in now has come across the term me time. And what does me time actually look like? So we hear the phrase me time all the time, but sometimes we make it so complicated. Me time doesn't have to mean a weekend away. And like I said earlier on, it could be that 5 minutes, it could be 10 minutes. I mean, just push it up to 10 minutes. Don't be scared. Don't leave it as 5 minutes. Push it up to 10 minutes. It's for you. It's for you. Don't just take 5 minutes. 10 minutes with your coffee, or 10 minutes with that cup of tea that brewed so lekker, and you made it so nice, and you filled it in that nice cup of yours or mug of yours. Maybe it can be 10 minutes of walking. Maybe it's 10 minutes of reading. Maybe it's 10 minutes of sitting quietly for a change. And I'm sure the husbands will love this 10 minutes, especially because we're sitting quietly. But the 10 minutes of just keeping quiet, of not saying anything, sitting quietly. 10 minutes of maybe listening to something that's good for you. It can be, you know, it can be a nizam, it can be a kirat, it can be a motivational talk, it can be something inspiring, something that just calms you. You know, or 10 minutes of doing absolutely nothing. How often have you actually sat in a corner and done absolutely nothing, nothing at all, zilch? And if you have children, then 10 uninterrupted minutes might actually feel like a luxury resort, definitely. So if you have children, that 10 minutes, it's gonna feel like, oh my God, this is the best vacation, 10-minute vacation that I've ever been on in my life. So try it. I mean, do it. Even if it's just once every few days, if you need to start off. I mean, I'm saying do this every single day. 10 minutes out of a whole 24 hours is not a long time. But even if you can't, 10 minutes maybe every 2-3 days, that's fine. Because even the small moments, they matter. They really do matter. And you know, our faith, alhamdulillah, subhanallah, it teaches us about balance. Because Allah says in the Quran, and seek through what Allah has given you the home of the year after, but do not forget your share of the world. And I love the balance in that reminder. I mean, I spoke about this verse in the workshop that I had last week as well. Do not forget your share of the world. Yes, we have responsibilities. Yes, we have a purpose. Yes, we should remember Allah and work towards the year after. But we are also told not to forget our share of the world. So appreciating a beautiful sunset isn't a waste of time. Enjoying family isn't a waste of time. Laughing isn't a waste of time. Resting isn't automatically laziness. It's not. Sometimes we need to stop treating every moment is something that must produce something. So I was thinking, you know, here's a little challenge that I would actually think you would be able to do today. And I'm calling it the do something for no reason challenge. Today, do something that has absolutely no productive purpose. I know for some of you, it's going to be really hard. Not something that makes you money, not something that improves your CV, not something that cleans your house, not something that solves a problem. Something simply because you enjoy it. Maybe play your favorite something play your favorite, even if it's a song or something on your phone. Have your favorite dessert. Sit in the sun. Maybe call someone who makes you laugh. Take a walk. Watch something silly. Buy yourself a little treat. Or sit with your tea. You know, I'm just going on about this tea. I can't wait for tea time. So I'm going to really enjoy my cup of tea today, this Friday afternoon. But sit with your tea and make sure that you actually finish the tea while it's hot. I'm going to challenge myself to that. I'm going to try and finish my cup of tea this afternoon when I go to my mom's house now. And I'm going to make sure that I finish that cup of tea while it's still hot. And the alarm can ring and the screams can come and everybody can need me and want me to do this and that. But I'm not going to do anything. I'm going to sit down. I'm going to time myself and make sure that it takes me 10 minutes to sip on that cup of tea. Oh, actually, it's going to be a mug. So then on that mug of tea. So 10 minutes of sipping on my mug of tea while it's still hot. That is my challenge for today. So I want you to do that. I want you to actually do that. Do something for no reason with yourself today. Take that time out, or even if it's tomorrow or Sunday, just do something for absolutely no reason. And I would actually love it. I wish we could have that interactive conversation where I actually hear from my listeners what is the one thing that makes them feel like they're actually living. And maybe ask yourself this. Is it spending time with family? Is it going out with friends? Is it traveling, cooking, reading, music? Is it your morning coffee or your evening walk? Or maybe, it's one of those people who really, you're one of those people who really enjoys genuinely grocery shopping. And if you are, firstly, I need to understand you. But secondly, why not enjoy walking down the aisles and filling your trolley and having that moment of choosing things off the shelves and spending the money? Okay, but still, it's that moment for you. It's that moment that you find just a little time out and your little time to do something for yourself. So what is the one thing that you keep saying you'll do when you have time? Tell me that as well. Ask yourself that, rather. Because maybe you don't need more time. Maybe you just need to make a little space for it. You get me? You just maybe need to make a little space for it. And I think sometimes we become so focused on managing life that we forget to experience it. We manage the schedule, we manage the house, the work, the family, the finances, everybody else's problems. And somewhere along the way, we forget to ask, am I enjoying my own life? Not every day has to be exciting, my dear listeners. Not every day has to be productive. Not every day has to be perfect. Some days are messy. Some days are tiring. Some days you're doing absolutely nothing impressive. And that is okay. Because life itself isn't a performance. You don't have to constantly prove that you're achieving something. Sometimes you are allowed to simply be. To laugh, to rest, to enjoy, to breathe, to notice, to be present. And maybe that's what we need to remind ourselves today. Don't wait for life to become less busy before you start living it. Find the little moments of living inside the busy life. Have the coffee, make the phone call, take the walk, play the music, laugh with the people, buy the flowers, buy the ice cream, buy the chocolate, sit outside, take a picture, make the memory. Because one day, those ordinary moments may be exactly what we missed. And, I just want to say, Ya Allah, we have to always remember Allah subhanahu wa ta'ala in every small thing that we do, every single day, every moment of our day. Because without Allah subhanahu wa ta'ala, what is our purpose of living? So Ya Allah, thank you for the lives you have given us. Help us to appreciate the blessings that are already around us. Help us to find balance between our responsibilities and our need for rest, connection, and joy. Give us grateful hearts that notice the little things. Put barakah in our time, Ya Allah. Give us peace in our homes, kindness in our relationships, and ease in our hearts. And Ya Allah, help us not to become so busy preparing for tomorrow that we forget to appreciate today. Allow us to love with purpose, gratitude, presence, and shukr. سبحان ربك رب العزة أما يصفون والسلام على المرسلين والحمد لله رب العالمين. And to everyone listening today, drink your tea while it's hot. Put the phone down once in a while. Laugh at yourself if you've got nothing else to laugh at. And if you've had a long week, remember, you are allowed to rest. Until next time, take care of yourself, my dear listeners. Take care of the people you love. And remember, let's talk life. Assalamu alaikum wa rahmatullahi wa barakatuh.
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1: 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Beautiful Friday. It is the blessed and mubarak day of Jumu'ah. Alhamdulillah. It is a Friday the 18th of September 2026 and the 6th day of Rabiul Thani 1448. Well, we're going to bring you your quirky days of the year, your daily dose of nasiha, and then we go into conversation with our guest for today, who is no stranger to Radio Islam, Sister Khanifa Ismail, and we're talking about the power of gratitude. So very interesting conversation, inshallah, coming your way. And then towards the end of the program, we will be talking about Food Friday, so all things linked to that, some tips and tricks that will hopefully help you in your kitchen as well. Let's look right up at the top. What are those quirky days of the year? The first one is Cheeseburger Day. So it is celebrating one of the simplest food upgrades ever, taking a burger and adding cheese to it. And basically, I think it's traced back to the 1920s, a cheeseburger specifically. So cheeseburgers can vary enormously depending on the cheese. So you could have cheddar or Swiss or mozzarella or blue cheese and many others, which completely change the flavor. The cheese isn't just there for flavor, but melted cheese also adds the texture and richness to the burger. And of course, I think it also, comes up with the debate, does pineapple belong on a burger or is it just on a pizza? Personally, for me, it belongs nowhere. It's just on the fruit platter. That's where I prefer it to be. But do let us know if you like that in your pizzas or in your burgers as well. Another day is Read an E-book Day. It's about celebrating reading in its digital form. It was founded by Overdrive, the digital reading platform, and encouraging people to pick up a phone, a tablet, an e-reader, or a computer and spend some time reading. And you know, the nice thing about the day is that it isn't really saying that e-books are better than physical books, but it's celebrating the fact that technology has made books much more portable and accessible, of course. So one device can hold hundreds or even thousands of books, depending on storage and file size. E-readers allow you to change the font size, spacing, and sometimes the typeface, which is useful for people who struggle to read with the traditional print. You don't technically need a Kindle to read an e-book. Phones, tablets, or computers can all do the same thing. A digital library services allow readers to borrow e-books without physically visiting the library, and you can carry an enormous personal library while traveling without adding any weight to your luggage. So there you have it, ebook day. Another one, sticking more with the food side, is Rice Krispies Treat Day. I'm sure many of us know about this lovely little treat, very nostalgic for when we grow up in our childhood. It's basically made with combining Rice Krispies cereal, marshmallows, and some butter. And it basically was launched in the United States way early in like 1928. And the treat itself appeared in the late 1930s when one of the ladies who actually worked for Rice Krispies created this idea. Imagine that, just adding a few ingredients and it becomes such an absolutely tasty treat, one that I know all the kids love to have. Another one is Raspberry Day today, and it is basically it's not actually raspberry the fruit, but it raises awareness of a cavernoma, a condition involving clusters of abnormal blood vessels, usually in the brain or the spinal cord. And they can resemble little raspberries, hence the name Raspberry Day. The day was started by the Cavernoma Society following its involvement in a European Neurological Awareness Initiative. And in 2026, Raspberry Day falls on the 18th of September, because usually it is commemorated on the third Friday of September. So cavernoma is made up of abnormal blood vessels and may occur in the brain or spinal cord. Some people have one without knowing it. And if a cavernoma becomes active and bleeds, it can potentially lead to a serious neurological problem, including seizure or stroke-like complications. So it's estimated around 1 in 600 people in the UK have a cavernoma, many unknowingly. Imagine that. So some lots of information and interesting facts and important information shared there. But that's your quirky days of the year. Your daily dose of Nasiha is a continuation from yesterday, and it is by Mufti Menk, titled Don't Lose Faith.
2: Advice. That's what I said yesterday. And I repeat it again today, although I want to go on to something else. Make sure that you make an effort to do your 5 daily prayers. I know it's hard. I know it's tough. I know we're in Dundee. And this Dundee is a different Dundee from the Dundee in South Africa. You know we have a Dundee in South Africa. Did you ever know that? Yes. And each place has its positives and negatives. Would you like to live in this one or that one? This one. Anyone would like to live in that one? Put your hands up. MashaAllah, there are a few hands. Yalla, we go together, inshallah. By the will of Allah subhanahu wa ta'ala. There are positives and negatives everywhere. So the positives here, MashaAllah, you've got relative peace, you have relative stability, you've got decent people, and so many more positives. But there is one negative here that I can pick on. And I've picked on it everywhere I've been. I went to a place called Cumbernauld. Did I pronounce it correctly? I went to a place called Lanarkshire. This evening we went to a place called Perth. MashaAllah. Not the Perth of Australia, but the Perth of the UK. And now we're in the Dundee of the UK. I want to tell you one positive we have in South Africa is the timings of the prayers. You see that alarm? Can you hear it? That usually happens in South Africa. But look, Allah is showing me, I was about to talk about the safety. And Allah says, hang on, we'll do it in this Dundee too. May Allah protect us. That I don't think is anything serious. MashaAllah, tabarakallah. May Allah protect you, always. I just saw a brother pressing a button and the sound stopped. MashaAllah, tabarakallah. Allah bless. Allahumma barik. I think that was our vehicle, to be honest. But nonetheless, one of the favors of Allah upon us back in the southern hemisphere is that the timings of the prayers are not that challenging in different seasons of the year. But here, do you not agree that sometimes the fast is so long and sometimes Allah always is just, so He makes it very short for you. So in the winter months, the fast is a walk in the park. And in the summer months, Allahu Akbar, you have to fast and fast and fast. And that's the only time the fast becomes a slow, right? Because it just doesn't end. But subhanAllah, how many hours is the longest fast here? 21. La ilaha illallah. Allahu Akbar. May Allah save me from... Oh, he said Dundee. I didn't say it. You said it. Allahu Akbar. No, mashallah, mashallah. Allahu Akbar. But it's something challenging. You get a good reward. I was saying, if you are wealthy enough in the summer months, if Ramadan is in the summer months and you're wealthy enough to go to a country where the fasting is shorter, are you allowed to go? Yes, you are. Yes, if you have the wealth and you want to just go to Mecca, you're not telling anyone the true reason, but you're saying, you know what, this Ramadan we're going to go to Mecca because you know, hey, it's summer, and you know what, this thing comes every 35 years, it repeats itself, right? Let me go and spend Ramadan in Mecca, you know, mashallah, tabarakah, and I saved up for it. There's nothing wrong. You went, alhamdulillah, it's permissible. But I feel sorry for those who remain behind, and that's the bulk. So every place has its positives and its negatives. So we have a challenge with our security and safety sometimes. We have other challenges. We have challenges with perhaps some of the infrastructure and various other challenges. And here, you may have one major challenge, and that is some of the extremes in some of the seasons, but I'm sure you've been navigating it for a long time. Do you know how to navigate it? I can give you a good tip. The good tip is, look at those who have it worse, like the Canadians. Look at those in the northern part of Canada, and just thank Allah. Allahu Akbar. When I hear the temperatures here are -5, what's the coldest you get to in the winter? -5? Go to the northern part of Canada and some parts of the States, they will tell you -50, -45, -30. And I'm thinking, gosh, just when I thought it could never get any colder, here it is. May Allah Almighty bless us. Amen. So the Prophet sallallahu alaihi wasallam will recognize us, and when he recognizes us, we don't want to embarrass him, because there will be people whom he will say, oh Allah, this person is from my ummah. And Allah will say, no, you don't know what they did after you left. They turned away from your sunnah. They turned away from your ways. They turned away from your teachings. So in a nutshell, it's up to us to continue to learn about the Prophet Muhammad sallallahu alaihi wasallam. Do you know?

0: it is a matter of discussion and a matter of preference and so on. It gives you all these round answers, round and round. That's why I say, be careful. Allahu Akbar. In Islam, we believe in something known as a chain of narrators, the most sacred chain ever to exist. How did the Quran come to you? How did the Quran come to you? Was it not revealed by Allah through Jibreel to the Prophet Muhammad, peace be upon him? And did he not recite it? And did the Sahaba radiallahu anhum not memorize it? One might ask, why didn't they write it down straight away? Well, for the same reason that they didn't put it on the internet straight away. Did you understand what I just said? Same reason. Because at that time, Allah says, هُوَ الَّذِي بَعَثَ فِي الْأُمِّيِّينَ رَسُولًا مِّنْهُمْ Allah sent among the unlettered a messenger from them. Unlettered meaning they never used to read and write. Reading and writing was not an in thing. It was not something they gave preference to. So most of the people, most of them could not read or write. So how would you ask them, why didn't you write it down? They will tell you, we don't write, we memorize. They used to memorize the lineages of their camels up to 10 generations. We do not know our own lineage up to 10 generations. Any one of you can stand up and tell me your name and your forefather's name 10 fathers back? I will give you an award tonight. Stand up. Anyone? So we cannot compete with those who knew the lineages of their own camels, let alone themselves. With their lineages, they could take it all the way back to Adam, alayhi salam.
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2: Welcome back to the Daily Reset. Gratitude is something, you know, we often speak about, particularly from an Islamic perspective, because we know the importance of shukr, recognizing the blessings of Allah Ta'ala, thanking Him for what we have, and remaining grateful even through difficulty. But gratitude is also something that has been studied quite extensively from a psychological perspective. And what's interesting is that many of the practices we associate with emotional well-being, consciously noticing what is good, reflecting, shifting our attention and expressing appreciation, have a very naturally, natural connections to what Islam has encouraged us to do all along. But there's also an important conversation to be had here, because gratitude doesn't mean pretending that life isn't difficult. It doesn't mean that anxiety disappears because we count our blessings. And it certainly doesn't mean telling someone who's struggling that they simply need to be more grateful. So today on the Daily Reset, we're exploring the psychology of gratitude and the Islamic concept of shukr. What gratitude can actually do for our emotional well-being, how it can influence the way we think, and importantly, how we practice it without dismissing very real and difficult emotions. Joining us once again is no stranger, a stranger to Radio Islam, Sister Khanifa Ismail, specialist wellness counselor in private practice and mindful healing holistic therapy. Khanifa has a background in psychology, Islamic counseling, and holistic healing, and always brings that valuable combination of psychological understanding and a faith-informed perspective to our conversations. Khanifa, assalamu alaikum, and welcome back, and thank you so much for making the time.
3: Wa alaikum salam wa rahmatullahi wa barakatuh. It's a pleasure being back. It's always a pleasure coming back here. I really enjoy the conversation we always have.
2: Alhamdulillah. You know, gratitude is one of those things that sound incredibly simple, you know, be grateful. But psychologically, there's actually quite a lot happening beneath. And I think that's maybe a good place for us, you know, to begin with. So from a psychological perspective, what does practicing gratitude do for our emotional well-being? And how does this connect with the Islamic concept of shukr?
3: So from a psychological perspective, I'd say gratitude helps us become more aware of the positive aspects of our lives. So even when things aren't perfect, so our minds often focus on problems that are missing or what could go wrong. So gratitude basically helps us deliberately pay attention to what is still good, what is still meaningful, and what is, and who in that, for that matter, is supportive in our lives. And then the research also suggests that gratitude practices can contribute to improved emotional well-being, more

0: positive emotions and a reduction in symptoms of anxiety and depression, although the effects tend to be quite modest. But when we look at this through Islam, though, there's a beautiful connection with shukr. So shukr is more than simply saying thank you, Allah. It is about recognizing Allah's blessings, acknowledging that they come from Him, and responding to those blessings with appreciation and meaningful action. So psychologically, gratitude can help us shift our attention, and spiritually, shukr helps us recognize the giver behind what we have. So, and I think the two can work beautifully together. We are not simply training our minds to look for the good in things. We're also then just strengthening our relationship with Allah.
1: That's interesting, you know, particularly that, you know, connection you've made between what happens internally when we practice gratitude and shukr, and being something much deeper than simply, like you're saying shukr to Allah or alhamdulillah. And I think where this becomes particularly important is when life isn't going the way we want it to, because it's relatively easy to identify our blessings when things are going well. You know, Islam teaches us to be grateful to Allah in all circumstances, and psychologically, how can gratitude help shift the way we interpret stress, disappointment, and everyday difficulties?
0: The gratitude can influence the way we interpret what happens to us. So when we experience disappointment, our minds can quickly go to why me, or everything is going wrong. And gratitude doesn't necessarily change the situation, but it can help us create a little more space between what has happened and how we respond to it. So, for example, someone may lose an opportunity they've worked hard for. They can acknowledge this and still say that this is disappointing. They really wanted it. But also at the same time, they can also ask themselves, what do I still have? You know, what can I learn from this? What support is available for me? So that doesn't mean that we have to find blessing in every painful experience immediately. Just from an Islamic perspective, being grateful in difficult circumstances doesn't mean we believe that everything happens is pleasant. It means that even when we don't understand the situation, we try to maintain our relationship with Allah and recognize that there are still things worthy of gratitude. So gratitude can help us move from my entire life is falling apart to I'm going through something difficult, but this difficulty is not the entirety of my life. Mm-hmm. And that shift can be emotionally very grounding.
1: I really like what you've said there. You know, and I think also it's the fact that the difficulty itself hasn't necessarily changed, you know, but the way that we view it and respond to it, that can change. And you know what's really fascinating about the human mind is that, you know, we can have 10 things go right in a day, but if one thing goes wrong, you know, and that's generally what we're thinking about, you know, when we go to bed, that one thing, even though the whole day was good, just one thing went wrong. And I think that's just, you know, how we are. And we tend to notice what is wrong or missing more. But how would you say can practices like dhikr, making dua, and consciously noticing Allah Ta'ala's blessings help retrain that negative force?
0: Our attention, like I say, is naturally drawn to problems, so to threats even, and that we need to fix things. So that's part of how the mind tries to protect us. So, but if we constantly focus on what's wrong, we start to feel as though our entire life is wrong. But practices such as dhikr and dua and consciously recognizing all those blessings can help us become more intentional about where we place our attention. So, for example, when we're saying alhamdulillah, we are pausing to acknowledge that there's something to be thankful for. When we make dua, we are also reminding ourselves that we have somewhere to turn to, so that we are not carrying everything alone. And when we're consciously noticing a blessing, whether it's our health, a supportive person, a meal, or simply a moment of peace, we are practicing a different way of engaging with our lives. So over time, these practices can help us become more aware of positive experiences rather than automatically overlooking them. So, but I would emphasize that this isn't about forcing ourselves to think positively all day. It's about creating a more balanced awareness so we can notice what's difficult and notice what is good, because both can exist together. You know, it's not that you have to choose between the one and the other. It can exist together.
1: And that's a very good reminder, you know, for us that they both can exist very well together. Would you say that gratitude can help with anxiety, overthinking, or low mood? And where is the balance between using gratitude as a coping tool and then recognizing when someone needs deeper psychological support?
0: I'd say yes, gratitude can be helpful too when someone is experiencing anxiety, overthinking, or even a low mood. For someone who is constantly overthinking, a gratitude practice may offer a moment to just step away from repetitive negative thoughts and to reconnect with what is happening in the present. So for someone experiencing low mood again, noticing small things can bring comfort or meaning, can help them reconnect with positive experiences. There is research supporting gratitude as a complementary tool in mental health care, but it is not a replacement for therapy or other appropriate treatment. So the important thing is to understand that gratitude is not a cure for everything. So if someone is experiencing persistent anxiety and ongoing sadness, sleep difficulties, difficulty functioning or distress that is interfering with their daily life, they need deeper psychological support. So as counselors, we should never just suggest that someone can simply write down three things and that they're grateful for and their depression will disappear. We can encourage gratitude while still making space for professional support. So, and Allah has given us spiritual practices, but he has also given us the means to seek help. So seeking counseling or treatment does not mean that a person is lacking faith or gratitude in that, for that matter.
1: And that's a very important point, because gratitude can be one tool in our emotional toolkit, but it doesn't mean that somebody is experiencing significant distress should simply, you know, write down their blessings and expect it all and everything else to disappear, like you've said. And actually, you know, sometimes the language of gratitude can unintentionally become quite hurtful. Someone tells you that they're struggling and the response is, but look at everything else you have. You should be so grateful. So how can we then distinguish genuine shukr from toxic positivity or suppressing difficult emotions?
0: I think this is such an important distinction, because there is a big difference between practicing gratitude and using gratitude to silence someone's pain. So when somebody is struggling and we tell them, but you should be grateful, other people have it worse, we may unintentionally make them feel guilty for having emotions. So, and that is not what genuine shukr should look like. So genuine shukr allows us to acknowledge what is good without denying what is painful. So if someone is grieving, for example, they can be grateful for the love they experienced while still feeling the pain of that loss. If someone is struggling in a marriage, they can appreciate the good in the relationship while still acknowledging that there are problems that needs to be addressed. And from an Islamic perspective, gratitude doesn't require us to pretend that we're okay when we're not. So we can turn to Allah and say, Allah, I'm grateful for what you have given me, but this is hurting me. I'm struggling and I need your help. So that to me is a very honest form of turning towards Allah. So gratitude should give us more emotional space, not take that space away.
1: That's exactly it, that gratitude and pain are not opposites. We don't have to choose between saying it hurts and saying alhamdulillah. They both can exist together. And Islam actually gives us two beautiful concepts that speak, you know, to that. Islam teaches us sabr and shukr. How can a person hold both at the same time, acknowledging that something is painful while still recognizing the blessings that remain?
0: So I see sabr and shukr as two qualities that can support us through difficult seasons of life. So sabr is often translated as patience, but it also involves perseverance, restraint, and remaining grounded in what is right while experiencing the difficult. So, and shukr on the other hand is recognizing and appreciating Allah's blessings. So we don't have to choose between the two. So imagine someone going through financial difficulties. They may feel anxious, overwhelmed, uncertain about the future, but that doesn't mean the person or that person can't be taking the necessary sabr by taking the necessary steps, seeking help and continuing to move forward. But at the same time, they can practice shukr by recognizing the people who support them, you know, the opportunities they still have or the strength and the resources that's still available to them. So neither qualities require them to deny their fear. And I often think of it this way. Sabr allows us to acknowledge the storm, while shukr helps us remember that the storm is not the only thing that exists. And sometimes our gratitude is very small. Sometimes it's simply just saying, Alhamdulillah, I made it through the day. And that in itself is also meaningful.
1: And that's really, really beautiful. I think it makes shukr feel much more, you know, human, if we could put it that way. And, you know, we're not being asked to deny the difficulty. We're just learning how not to allow the difficulty to become, you know, the only thing that we see.
0: Yeah.
1: We've spoken a lot about gratitude towards Allah Ta'ala, but gratitude also affects the relationships, right, that we have with other people. Does expressing gratitude to people have psychological benefits too? And how would you say this ties in with the Islamic teaching of appreciating and thanking those around us?
0: Absolutely it does, because gratitude isn't only about our relationship with Allah, it also affects our relationship with other people. So when we genuinely acknowledge someone's efforts, we communicate that we see them and that they matter to us. So for example, telling your spouse, you know, I appreciate how you helped me today, or telling your mother, I know how much you do for the family and I want you to know I see it. Those things can also create a sense of connection and appreciation. And expressing gratitude, or at least research suggests that expressing gratitude can psychologically or support psychologically your well-being, although the benefits are not necessarily dependent on the other person receiving the expression directly. You know, that still helps for you to express, but it doesn't mean them accepting it will help you. You get what I'm saying? So, but it's still there. You still feel it. So in Islam places importance on appreciating people and acknowledging their kindness. So the Prophet taught us about the importance of thanking people. And, you know, there's a well-known hadith that says whoever does not thank people has not thanked Allah. And the broader message is very meaningful, because we should not take people's efforts for granted. So sometimes we are quick to notice what someone hasn't done, but we overlook the 10 things that they have done for us. And expressing gratitude helps us become more intentional about recognizing those contributions. And in relationships, being appreciated can make a person feel emotionally valued.
1: Most certainly. And, you know, sometimes it's incredibly simple. Somebody may have been doing something for us every single day for years, and because it's become normal, we stop actually saying, I noticed it. Thank you. Yeah. Shukran.
0: And it's just about,
1: very true. I think it's just about us taking a step back and like looking at our life around us and who we can, you know, express more gratitude, you know, to. And one of the most popular ways people are encouraged to develop gratitude today is through gratitude journaling. So from both a counseling and an Islamic perspective, could practices like writing down blessings, making shukr after salah, or reflecting on answered du'as have a similar effect?
0: Yes, I think these practices can be very meaningful, particularly when they're done with intention rather than just simply becoming another task on your to-do list. So from a counseling perspective, writing down a few things that you're grateful for can help us pause, reflect, and become more aware of the positive experiences that we oftentimes overlook. And it could be something as simple as, I had a difficult day, but someone checked in on me, or I had a moment of peace today, you know? So, and from an Islamic perspective, making shukr after salah or reflecting on Allah's blessings can add a deeper spiritual dimension to the practice, to that practice, because we may often, during that, reflect on a du'a that was answered, a difficulty that Allah helped us through, or even a blessing that we perhaps have taken for granted. So I would encourage people not to only think about, you know, material blessings. We can be grateful for guidance, for opportunities to learn, for forgiveness, relationships, moments of peace, and even the ability to turn back to Allah. The one thing I would say is that we shouldn't make gratitude another source of pleasure. You don't have to write 10 things every day. You could write down one blessing and then just say Alhamdulillah with genuine awareness, or spend a minute reflecting on salah. So the value is not how much you write, it's on how intentionally you connect with what you recognize.
1: Most certainly, that's it. It's about being present and really understanding, you know, and like you said, being intentional about what you are being grateful for. How would you say that gratitude can strengthen marriages and family relationships, especially when spouses or family members begin intentionally acknowledging each other's efforts instead of only noticing what is lacking?
0: Gratitude can have a really positive impact on relationships because it helps shift our attention from criticism and expectations towards appreciation and connection. So in many relationships, especially long-term marriages, we can become so used to what someone does that we stop noticing it. So a husband prepares the children for school, wife manages the household, or even a family member constantly shows up when someone needs help. So over time, these things can become invisible because they are expected. So when we begin to acknowledge those efforts, we send a message, I see you, I appreciate what you contribute. That in itself can help people feel valued and emotionally connected. But gratitude should not become a way of avoiding important conversations. So if there are genuine problems in a marriage, saying I appreciate you doesn't mean we no longer need to address those problems. A healthy relationship needs both appreciation and honest communication. So one simple practice I recommend is creating a habit of acknowledging one another's efforts. At the end of the day, a couple could ask, what is the one thing you appreciated about each other today? Or parents could make a point of acknowledging something their children did that showed kindness, effort, or responsibility. We don't have to wait for a birthday or a special occasion to tell people that they matter. Sometimes a simple, sincere thank you can make a meaningful difference at the end of the day.
1: Yeah, most certainly. And you've shared some really practical ways that we can, you know, do so with our spouses and with our children, which I think is really something that we can take home and definitely do, you know, today. And before we wrap up, let's make this, you know, a little bit more practical for someone who's listening in, that they understand that gratitude matters and why it matters. But how can they actually make this a part of their life? So for someone who wants to build gratitude into their life in a meaningful Islamic way, what are three simple daily practices you could recommend that support both their emotional well-being and their connection with Allah Ta'ala?
0: So the three simple practices I recommend, nothing complicated, because the aim is not to make gratitude part of our lives rather than another thing, because we don't want it to be something that we feel pleasure to do, you know? So number one, I would say begin or end your day with intentional shukr. So take a minute in the morning or before you go to sleep, and just identify one or two things you're grateful for. It could be a person, an opportunity, your health, a moment of peace, or simply the fact that Allah has given you another day. So say Alhamdulillah with awareness rather than just saying it automatically. And then number two, pause during the day to notice a blessing. So choose a moment after Salah, while you're having your morning tea, or even when you're just feeling overwhelmed. Ask yourself, what is one blessing that I might be overlooking right now? It could be something very small. So this practice encourages us to slow down and become more present instead of moving through life on autopilot. And then number three, express gratitude to someone. So every day, make an effort to thank one person sincerely. It could be your spouse, your child, a parent, a friend, or even someone who helped you in a small way. And as you do that, remind yourself that these people are also among the blessings that Allah has placed in your life. If I could leave the listeners with one message, it would be this. Gratitude is not about having a perfect life. It's about learning to recognize the blessings that exist alongside life's difficulties. The shukr is not about pretending that everything is okay. It's about remembering in every season of life, including the seasons we are still healing from. You must always remember Allah. So, and sometimes the most sincere gratitude we can offer is simply to say, Ya Allah, I may not understand everything I'm going through, but I thank you for what I have, and I ask you to help me through what I don't yet understand.
1: SubhanAllah, it's a beautiful way for us to end this conversation. And, you know, you've shared some really manageable places for, you know, us to begin on our gratitude journey, because, you know, sometimes we turn personal growth into another enormous task on our to-do list when something small but consistent can be far more meaningful. And, you know, that's the lovely, you know, thought that we could leave today, is that shukr doesn't require us to pretend that everything is, you know, perfect. And I think that's the, you know, the main part of this. Shukran so much for your time joining us once again and sharing such insightful thoughts with us, Sister Khanifa, and we wish you everything of the best and hope to hear from you again soon, inshallah.
0: Afwan, shukran for having me. Walaikum salam.
1: That was Sister Khanifa Ismail, Specialist Wellness Counselor at Mindful Healing Holistic Therapy, joining us on the Daily Reset as we explore the psychology of gratitude and the Islamic concept of a shukr. And, you know, perhaps gratitude isn't always about forcing ourselves to feel positive. Sometimes it's simply training ourselves to notice the people who show up for us, the small ease within a difficult day, an answered dua that we'd forgotten, that we made, or an ordinary blessing that has become so familiar that we stop seeing it as a blessing at all. And maybe a challenge for us is, you know, simply before the day ends, identify one blessing that, you know, we've become accustomed to, that you've forgotten it was once something that you made dua for, and simply say Alhamdulillah. On that note, a quick ad break, and inshallah, when we get back, there's more of the daily reset waiting for you.

0: سمع الله لمن حمده
1: ربنا ولك الحمد
0: الله أكبر
1: الله

0: One Allah, one Deen, one Jannah. This is Radio Islam International. The world is our community.
1: Then in every Nabi, you will find that they were full of shafqat and full of compassion, full of kindness and mercy. This you will find in every Nabi's life, irrespective of whom. So much so that one incident is mentioned in Masnavi Sharif also. Because of Musa alayhi salatu wasalam, said all the Anbiya alayhi salatu wasalam, before being given Nubuwwat, they are made to graze the sheep. They are made to graze the sheep, goat, cattle, they are made to graze. Why? So that they may get tolerance, because animals are like that. That when you're grazing them, then you want all of them to get together, bring the flock together, one will run in this direction, one will run in that direction, one in that direction, now to bring them all together. So they are made to do that, to get tolerance. So once one goat, it ran, and it injured itself, it started bleeding too, but it just won't stop. And Musa alayhi salatu wasalam is running behind it. And finally when he catches up with it, he himself is injured, he's bleeding also. But then he passes his hand over that animal. And he says, if you didn't have pity for me, at least you should have had pity for yourself. Why did you cause yourself injury and pain? That kind of shafqat and muhabbat if they have for animals, what about human beings? And where is our shafqat and muhabbat? So every Nabi of Allah tabaraka wa ta'ala, look at their shafqat, look at their muhabbat, look at their compassion, mercy and kindness. Their heart used to bleed for everybody. Any person's pain, injury, difficulty, hardship, then their heart used to bleed. They would do whatever was possible to remove the person's difficulty, compassion and kindness. Now we don't have this. We have become so used to pictures that appear in the newspapers, other of poverty and of disasters and of homeless people and the kind of accidents and earthquakes and tsunamis and everything that at the most we say terrible, that's all. Just one word we'll make comment. Terrible accident, finish. But let us be honest. Until that person is not known to us, do we feel that kind of pain? If we hear that in an accident, 100 people died. Plane crashed, 500 people, 200 people, 100 people died. Or train smashed, so many people died. And the picture is also there, so many people are lying on the ground, bleeding, head smashed, skull cracked, smashed bodies. So do we feel that same pain as we would feel if Khuda na khasta, Allah forbid, if the person's own child or own wife or own father or mother was in that accident? If the person's own family member or somebody that's known, somebody that was dear and near, if that person was in that accident, then see how restless this person becomes. So of course there will be a degree of change. The situation is different. You won't have exactly the same. But still, to feel deep down in the heart, hi, what happened to these people? And then you say, Ya Allah, those who are believers amongst them, bless them with Jannatul Firdaus. And even the others who had passed away, we don't know what their state was. So to sympathize with their family members also. So this is what we are saying, is that all the Anbiya alayhi salatu wasalam, there was compassion, there was great compassion, great amount of shafqat, then the tahammul on the eza of others, tolerance on the eza of others, by others, even others give them taklif, cause them musibat, cause them pareshani, difficulty, hardship, pain and suffering. Every Nabi of Allah tabaraka wa ta'ala, There was a great amount of tolerance. It is only those people for whom islah has to be made that there will be reprimand, there will be shake up, there will be some kind of scolding, and because they want to see them improve their akhlaq and character. But otherwise, nothing but tahammul. Look at our mashayikh, look at our akabir. That with strangers, with others, with everybody else, there's nothing but tahammul. They will take the pain upon themselves, but they won't like to cause anybody any injury and pain. But those who say we want to make islah, then it is like a person that is going to the surgeon and saying, I want to have the stones in my kidney removed. Gallstones, I want to have them removed. So now the surgeon says, no, don't worry, because if you have to remove them, or if you have to have a bypass, then we'll have to cut your chest, we'll have to do this, do that, so it's going to cause you pain. So therefore, don't worry about it, just leave it like that. So will that person ever recover? So the salik, or the person who says that I want to improve on my akhlaq, I want you to see from head to toe, and that is what the salik should be saying to his sheikh, that I want you to see me from head to toe, and these are my dealings, and this is my relationship with my family, with my children. Now tell me where I'm gone wrong, and even if I have to be reprimanded, I will take it to be some kind of sweetmeat. I won't pack my bag and go. Then that person will have to be reprimanded if there is some mistake, some error. First of all, they will give sugar-coated pill, but if that person can't understand what is sugar-coated, so then they'll give him some bitter pill. Because some people, the more sugar-coated you give them, their sugar goes high. That means their akhlaq becomes worse. Some people, if you give them sugar-coated, then their akhlaq becomes worse, because they believe that there's nothing wrong. So they have to be given bitter pill after. Quinine for malaria, they give that. Really, really bitter. On the ship, when we were coming from Bombay, and on the ship we had malaria, and were given quinine. Really bitter. So some have to be given that. So the akhlaq of the Anbiya alayhi salatu wasalam, that they used to tolerate, they used to have great amount of forbearance. They used to take whatever pain others give to them, but they never caused others any kind of pain. They didn't want to see anybody suffer. They didn't want to see anybody harmed in any way. It was only when it was the hukam of Allah tabaraka wa ta'ala, that life for life. So then they took, that life had to be taken. On the hukam of Allah tabaraka wa ta'ala, even if the life had to be taken, they'll take it. But if it is not the hukam of Allah ta'ala to take, then there will be absolutely no question of them causing any kind of harm to anybody. It was only due if it was justified. So that was another very, very conspicuous quality of the Anbiya alayhi salatu wasalam. And then the seventh was that they had great yaqeen on Jannat. At present for us, Jannat is just information. We all talk about Jannat, but how many of us are really, really desirous of going to Jannat? I mentioned once, and I think it's 27th night here, I said it's the 27th night. Allah Ta'ala's rahmat and mercy, the rains are pouring. Now if Hazrat Jibreel alayhi salatu wasalam had to be sent, if he had to be sent by Allah tabaraka wa ta'ala and inform everyone that's now in this masjid, and the masjid was chock-a-block right up to the back there, so say if he has to come here and inform now and say that Allah ta'ala has sent me, just by way of example, Allah ta'ala has sent me to inform each and every one that's here, or in all the other masajid that have congregated, but especially here, that each and every one has been promised Jannat. If they wish to go to Jannat, then at this very moment, I can tell Israel alayhi salatu wasalam to remove the soul, and he'll go to Jannat. So now put your hands up, how many wish to go to Jannat right now? And then see how many put their hands up. If Israel alayhi salam is also standing there, and you are promised Jannat, not Jahannam, and say right now all those who want to go to Jannat, but right now. They will say, but can't you give us time till tomorrow? I just want to sort out a few more things. My daughter's wedding is over the weekend, and we've got a bride on next week, and family is invited, and I've got some bank matters to solve. Each and every one of us will say, give us a little bit extension of time. And yet we are being promised Jannat, direct from here. Direct flight to Jannat, but we won't take it. That is our yaqeen on Jannat. That's our kind of love for Jannat and the ni'mats of Jannat and the bounties of Jannat, the lakes and the rivers and the streams and the greatest ni'mat, Allah tabaraka wa ta'ala didar. But we are not ready for that. The Anbiya alayhimus salatu wasalam, they're ever ready for that. They had the yaqeen on Jannat that if you are going to obey Allah tabaraka wa ta'ala, and of course they were sinless masoom, that you're going to Jannat. The Anbiya alayhimus salatu wasalam were definitely going to go to Jannat. But they had that yaqeen on it. There was no question of any kind of doubt. They had absolutely no kind of a doubt.
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2: 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My most respected brothers and elders and our mothers and sisters listening at home with the receiver, Allah subhanahu wa ta'ala has created us, Allah has placed us into this dunya. We have come into this dunya not knowing exactly how long we will live, how many years each person, or how many months, days, weeks. Generally, the average lifespan is plus minus 60 years, 60 to 70 years. Some are less than that, some more than that. Whatever the duration that we have come into this dunya with, whatever our lifespan is, during this time, we have an object to fulfill, a maqsad, a goal, a purpose for which we have come into this world. We are going to fulfill this. And after this long duration of time, there is a reality that every single one has to face and has to pass, and that is maut. كُلُّ نَفْسٍ ذَائِقَةُ الْمَوْتِ. Every soul shall taste of death. And then after mort, a person is placed into the qabr. Now the entire life you live in this world for this purpose and object, why Allah has created us and why Allah has sent us to be in the servitude of Allah subhanahu wa ta'ala, to obey Allah, to worship Allah, to follow Rasulullah Pak sallallahu alayhi wa sallam, to practice on the sharia, the deen, the ahkamat of deen and Islam, to be true believers, to have the qualities of a believer. So this test that we go through for the duration of time that we are in this world, and eventually we'll be passed on to a new phase, and that is the phase of the qabr. Within a few seconds, a test takes place. And you spend so many years in this world, but you are then questioned, just three questions in the qabr. Man rabbuk, ma deenuk, man hadha rajul. Questions seem very simple. The hadith of Rasulullah sallallahu alaihi wasallam describes this scene where two angels will come into the qabr and they will ask every single person, every mayyit, when he leaves this world, he goes into the qabr, and then they ask him, who is your Rabb? Who is your Parwardigar? Who is your nurturer, your cherisher? Who was your sustainer? If the person was a true believer, and he had that attachment and that bond with Allah subhanahu wa ta'ala, which was very, very genuine, close, sincere, the ta'alluq he had with Allah subhanahu wa ta'ala was a genuine one. He tried his level best. Yes, he faltered at times. He made mistakes. He made blunders. But immediately he made tawbah. He made istighfar. He polished his heart with dhikrullah. He fulfilled the rights of Allah subhanahu wa ta'ala to the best of his ability. And he fulfilled the rights of people. Very easily he will say, Rabbi Allah. My Rabb is Allah. Second question, ma deenuk, what is your deen? Again, if he was a true believer, a person who followed the ahkam, the laws of sharia, no matter how stringent they may have seemed, and against his nafs and desires, but he followed the law of Allah subhanahu wa ta'ala. He did not become a slave of his passions and whims and fancies. He did not alter and change and play around with the laws of Sharia. Very easily we'll see, my deen is Islam. Then pointing to an image of Rasulullah sallallahu alayhi wa sallam, who is this? He was, if he was the true ashiq of Rasulullah sallallahu alayhi wa sallam, ashiq not just by lip service, genuinely following the sunnah of Rasulullah sallallahu alayhi wa sallam, having that bond attachment with Rasulullah sallallahu alayhi wa sallam, then very easily he will say that this is Rasulullah sallallahu alayhi wa sallam. The contrary to this, the converse of this, when that person who was not a believer, person did not have that attachment with Allah subhanahu wa ta'ala, there was no deen in his life, a fajir, a fasiq, a kafir, a disbeliever, a munafiq, that person will become bewildered, will become startled. The hadith says he will say the word, ha, ha. When somebody is asked a question suddenly, he doesn't know the answer. He begins to stutter, he begins to stammer, he begins to fumble for words. There is no correct answer coming. Like that, he will begin to just blurt out anything, not knowing any answer. He will be dumbfounded, he will be stumped, as we say. Second question, he fails. Third question, he fails. Three simple questions, hardly any time, few seconds, and these questions will be asked by Munkar and Nakir. Either we pass or we fail. Whole life we had to prepare for this particular examination. It is the time for exams now in schools and universities, especially the matric students, everybody is very, very worried and studying. The entire year the person had to study for his matric exam. If the person did not burn the midnight oil, did not study, did not listen to the teacher, whatever, and the last minute if he's trying to just put into his brain whatever little he can he expect to pass? No. Our whole life, if we live in this dunya, a life completely away from Allah subhanahu wa ta'ala. Only on certain occasions, when so as we, in inverted commas, we need Allah subhanahu wa ta'ala, then we turn to Allah subhanahu wa ta'ala. Person has a major court case. What happens? Immediately, Allah protect us. But immediately now the person will come to the masjid, he will start reading Surah Yasin, he will start making lengthy du'as, he will beg people for du'as, he will now give sadaqah, charity, very good. Excellent, a person should do such things. But the moment the court case is over, then again he goes back to his old habits, forgetting the time when he was pareshan, he turned to Allah subhanahu wa ta'ala and he made many promises. Ya Allah, if my case is clear and if I win this case, I promise I will do this and I will become a 5-time namazi. I will grow a beard. I will follow the sunnah of Rasulullah. I will do this and I will do that. But the moment everything becomes easy for him, he forgets all these things. Person has some sickness, some bimari. He's worried. Doctors don't know what diagnosis it is. They're trying very hard. Scans and x-rays and different type of blood tests. Now he is pareshan. Now he makes promises to Allah, but those are not genuine promises. Those are false promises. Because the moment the person is cured, or everything becomes clear, then he goes back to his old habits. A life of ghaflat. Put all of ourselves in different occasions, different instances in our life. Let us be true to Allah subhanahu wa ta'ala. Or let us be true to ourselves now. And just reflect our own examples. Don't have to look at somebody else. Were there not occasions in our lives? Perhaps it was the SARS after us. Perhaps it was some financial problem. Or some domestic problem, some social problem. Many things. Whether it was a school exam or varsity exam. At that time, like Allah described in the Quran, for the mushrikeen, when they were in the midst of the sea and caught in a storm, and the storm is lashing out of them and they're in the boat, in the ship. And they're almost going to sink and drown. At that time, the Quran says, دَعَوُ اللَّهَ مُخْلِصِينَ لَهُ الدِّينَ. Now they cry out to Allah. They make those promises to Allah that, Ya Allah, we will believe in you. and making very sincere his deen, as though pretending they're going to be believers. فَإِذَا رَكِبُوا فِي الْفُلْكِ دَعَوُوا 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attribute partners to Allah subhanahu wa ta'ala again. Alhamdulillah, we're not making shirk. Allah protect us from kufr and shirk and nifaq. But let us put ourselves in this example. When we are caught in the storm of different problems and difficulties in our life, how we turn to Allah, how we promise Allah, we'll go for Hajj and Umrah, hold the ghilaf and we will cry and make those promises. In Ramadan, in the last 10 days, we will cry and we make promises. Ya Allah, I may nadimhu, may sharmindahu, I will never go back to all those sins. But the moment

of deception. A world of deception. And in this lifespan that Allah has allotted us and given and afforded us, during this lifespan we have to turn to Allah subhanahu wa ta'ala and become a true arif of Allah, a true ashiq of Allah. And as I mentioned, we are weak, so we will commit sins. But for that Allah has given us a remedy to make sincere tawbah, istighfar, make amends and continue this journey towards Allah subhanahu wa ta'ala. So in this life, we are tested. We are tested on various occasions to see how genuine, how loyal we are in our love for Allah subhanahu wa ta'ala. We all claim that we love Allah subhanahu wa ta'ala. But in this dunya of ours, let us be honest to ourselves. Let us be honest to ourselves. The entire day went past today, from Fajr till now. How much did we remember Allah subhanahu wa ta'ala? So many years of our life has gone by. In the time that Allah gave us, how much did we really have that connection and bond with Allah Rabbul Izzat? أَوَلَمْ نُعَمِّرْكُمْ مَا يَتَذَكَّرُ فِيهِ مَنْ تَذَكَّرَ وَجَاءَكُمُ النَّذِيرُ. Allah says, did I not give you a sufficient amount of lifespan, such a duration of time where it was sufficient for you to ponder and reflect? Besides that, a nadir came to you, a warner came to you, a rasul came to you. In this ummah, Rasulullah SAW came to us, the final Nabi, Khatamul Anbiya. Ulama say nadir also refers to the white hair that comes onto our head and onto our beard. It's a warner. Maut is very close, maut is very close. So in this time Allah has given us, we have to sit and ponder and reflect, how much of my life has gone past? How much of life do I have? We don't know. Like that matric student, the whole year went past. It's coming right to examination time now. So this is the last chance, as we say, he's got to make that attempt. Allah is so kind, Allah is so kind. Unlike the schools and other institutions, and we have examinations, the pupil does not know what the questions will be. And when he sits at the examination desk, and then the papers, the question sheets are given, and then he opens and then he sees, let me see what I swatted, what I learned, did it come out or not? In this dunya, Allah gave us the questions, what he's going to ask in the qabr. And Allah gave us the Quran, and Allah gave us Rasulullah some beautiful example. And we have ulama and mashayikh, and all the time they are worried and concerned about us. And they're reminding us. People are knocking at our doors, coming in gush, and reminding us of our purpose in life. We have bayans. And in this day and era, we have so many bayans. There's an outburst of lectures that we have, and scholars and ulama and programs and jalsas. We have no excuse then. We have no excuse. Therefore, let us be serious and contemplate, Ya Allah, forgive me for all my weaknesses. Be sincere in our tawbah. Like I mentioned that last week, وَالَّذِينَ إِذَا فَعَلُوا فَاحِشَةً أَوْ ظَلَمُوا أَنفُسَهُمْ ذَكَرُوا اللَّهَ فَاسْتَغْفَرُوا لِذُنُوبِهِمْ. When they make a mistake, then immediately they make tawbah, they make amends, they make istighfar for their sins. Let us not look down upon any person. Nobody is superior here than the other. We all are weak. We all are moving as musafirin towards our akhirat. How much each person has got as far as amal al-saliha is concerned, Allah knows best what he has accepted, what he has rejected. In a long hadith al-Qudsi, right in the end, it is mentioned, إِنَّمَا هِيَ أَعْمَالُكُمْ أُحْصِيهَا لَكُمْ. Allah says on the day of Qiyamah, Allah says that it was your amal that you did, that I recorded, good and bad. فَمَنْ وَجَدَ خَيْرًا فَلْيَحْمَدِ اللَّهِ. You find only good deeds written for you. Praise Allah subhanahu wa ta'ala. You are successful. You won. You passed the examination. You passed the imtihan. Allah is pleased with you. وَمَنْ وَجَدَ غَيْرَ ذَلِكَ فَلَا يَلُومَنَّ إِلَّا نَفْسَهُ. But if you come there and you only got crosses next to all the answers that you gave, you only got rings and circles, you've got absolutely, you fail every single subject of the akhirat. فَلَا يَلُومَنَّ إِلَّا نَفْسَهُ. Then don't blame anybody but yourself.

0: May Allah first give me tawfiq and hidayat to come onto sirat al-mustaqim. And then we have to make tawbah, istighfar, and have istiqamat, and try and endeavor. Just take some time out, reflect. The entire day, how much I lied, how much I cheated, how much of ghibat I made, I carried tales, I hurt somebody's feelings, I had pride, the words I used were not correct, I insulted somebody. Was that action of mine not tantamount to arrogance? How much of dhikrullah did I make? How much of good kind words I spoke to my family, my friends, my neighbors, my pupils, my musallis, my relatives? How much closer have we become to Allah subhanahu wa ta'ala? I always mention the statement of Abdullah bin Mas'ud radiallahu ta'ala, and he would say, you know, when the sun is setting, the day is now ending, and he would lament and he would say that one day has gone by of my life. My ajal, my lifespan is now becoming shorter. Naqasa ajali. But in the same, despite the fact that my lifespan has become shorter now, my amal hasn't increased. This was his humility with the great sahabi of Rasulullah sallallahu alaihi wasallam. Do we feel like that in the night before going to sleep, that now I'm going closer to qiyamah and now I'm going to leave this world soon? And how much closer have I become to Allah? Have I increased my amal salihah, or exactly 20 years ago and now I'm still in the same place, if I haven't gone worse? Allah is too kind, Allah is too loving. Let us not lose hope. But we have to take out some time, ponder, reflect. How far have I reached? How close am I? And how will we find that? How will we know? When you sit with the mashayikh, ulama, scholars, ulama-i-kiram, and you listen to waaz, nasihat, we ponder and reflect over maut and akhirat. And we see what attachment we have when we make dhikr of Allah subhanahu wa ta'ala. Where is our mind going? Ibrahim alayhi salatu wasalam only heard a few beautiful praises of Allah subhanahu wa ta'ala. He actually fell unconscious. Please, let me say it again. We know the incident. He begged the angel, not knowing this was an angel, calling out the beautiful names of Allah. Allah ta'ala said, go see how my Khalil will respond when you take my name in front of him. إِنَّمَا الْمُؤْمِنُونَ الَّذِينَ إِذَا ذُكِرَ اللَّهُ وَجِلَتْ قُلُوبُهُمْ. The true believers are such, when the name of Allah is taken, their hearts tremble. Which day when the adhan was called up, our hearts trembled? Our mind doesn't even go to the adhan. The imam says, Allahu Akbar, where is our minds? So even in our acts of ibadat, where Allah's name is taken, still we have no feeling in our heart. This is a sign that now we have to make sincere tawbah. Our hearts have become rusted, corroded, and we have to make dhikr of Allah subhanahu wa ta'ala and wash away and scrub away all those sins that have clogged our hearts, have rusted our hearts with the dhikr of Allah subhanahu wa ta'ala. And inshallah, if we take a few steps and make islah of ourselves, of course with the teachings of a sheikh or an alim or a scholar who will teach us the correct way, that these are the things in my life I need to rectify, I need to get right. I need to take away this pride that I have and the anger I have. I need to adopt humility and good akhlaq. So the person will guide us. Like how we go to a physician and we go to a doctor. Then he prescribes certain things to us. And then would those prescriptions that we will abide by and follow rigidly, then we make dhikr of Allah, and then we see what feeling we have. And slowly we become closer and closer to Allah subhanahu wa ta'ala. Allah is so kind, all the past sins, Allah not only washes it away, Allah transforms it into good deeds. But real question, the burning question is, that until we don't put ourselves forward to it, and we're not sincere and genuine, Ya Allah, I want to change myself. I want to become a better believer. I want to become a better ummati of Rasulullah. Ya Allah, you assist me, you help me. It mustn't happen only on those stormy occasions in our life that we turn to Allah subhanahu wa ta'ala. May Allah ta'ala give me tawfiq first and all of us tawfiq and hidayat to really make genuine islah of ourselves. We have to be sincere, otherwise we can hear bayans lifelong. and we can send bayans on WhatsApp messages, and we can send it viral, and mashallah, excellent bayan, and must listen and do this and all, until we ourselves don't sit and ponder, reflect, and make up our mind and inculcate these good qualities in our lives, nothing will happen. We can talk about the best medicine that we have available today, and the doctor can call out and the whole list in the latest manual that they have, and he can tell you this is the best medicine for this, and this is the treatment for this, and we can listen, and we can even study it, we can even by heart it. But until we don't take the correct medication for the different problems we have, we can never get that cure. Recite Durood Sharif.
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1: Every single day we should be reciting Durood Sharif upon Rasulullah sallallahu alaihi wasallam. And salla alayhi wahida, sallallahu alayhi ashara. One durood the person reads, and Allah Ta'ala sends 10 blessings upon him. Allah Ta'ala give us tawfiq of increasing our salawat upon Rasulullah sallallahu alayhi wasallam. 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
1: All right, welcome. Assalamu alaikum wa rahmatullahi wa barakatuh. You're tuned to Radio Islam International. We welcome you once again on this beautiful morning. Asbahna wa asbahal mulk lillahi rabbil alameen. Allahumma inna nas'aluka khair hadha al-yawm fatahahu wa nasrahu wa barakatuhu. We ask Allah subhanahu wa ta'ala for the best of this day, inshallah. All right, we're going to be together till 9 o'clock this morning, inshallah, on Radio Islam International. Coming up shortly, we have, we're going to be discussing the seven traits of a successful believer that Imam Muhaisi bin Hamdan Ali wrote a letter to his friend, regarding this, he gave some advices. And, his close companion was Junaid Baghdadi, rahmatullahi alayhi, and he wrote, I advise you with regards to seven traits for a mu'min, a believer, to get closer to Almighty Allah subhanahu wa ta'ala. We're going to be discussing this, inshallah. 7:10 a.m., inshallah, after the news, we're crossing over to Mufti Muhammad Katrara. We're going to be talking about the night jar, something very interesting. And it's a beautiful bird, you know, it's a night jar, a bird you spot a lot in the bush at night, and a beautiful bird, beautiful beak as well. And inshallah, we're going to be talking about, you know, why it's called a night jar. What is an Aija? And it's believed that they are very it's difficult to spot them all the time, but subhanallah, superbly adapted swallows of the night. And we'll discuss the good vision of this bird at night, how they are well camouflaged, and more about this bird, inshallah, the beautiful creation of Almighty Allah subhanahu wa ta'ala. 7:35 to 8 o'clock we have the fishing program. We're talking about reels today, inshallah, and thereafter at 8:10 for the travel program, inshallah, this morning, we're crossing over to our guest. We're going to be talking to Louis Clark from the rugged mountains and rolling fells to the pristine beaches and bustling cities. We know, mashallah, that our country, South Africa, is a country of unparalleled diversity and beautiful, breathtaking landscapes. So we're going to be talking about the majestic Drakensberg Mountains to the Lost Eyries Valley in the Cape, the endless coastlines, the Big Five Game Reserves to the vibrant cityscapes of Johannesburg, Durban and Cape Town. So we're talking all about tourism. This is Tourism Month. We're talking about South Africa. And 8:30 onwards to 8 o'clock, inshallah, we have the DIY program. All of this and much, much more on Radio Islam International. Please to interact with us. The WhatsApp number is 0727861548. It's 6:10. 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

peripheral nism regarding Sayyidina Abu Bakr radiallahu ta'ala anhu, you know, regarding some of his virtues, mention is made by Hazrat Sayyidina Abu Sa'id Khudri radiallahu ta'ala anhu, by mentioning that our beloved sallallahu alayhi wa sallam said something to the effect that every Nabi has two, or rather was appointed two advisors in the sky and two in the earth. My two advisors in the sky are Jibreel and Mika'il alayhi salam, and my two successors on the earth are Abu Bakr radiallahu ta'ala anhu and Umar radiallahu ta'ala anhu. Once the Nabi of Allah subhanahu wa ta'ala in the majma of the Sahaba said, Umar, Abu Bakr will be in Jannat, Umar fil Jannat, Uthman fil Jannat, Ali fil Jannat. And in this manner, Nabi Kareem sallallahu alayhi wa sallam took the names of all the Ashara Mubashara as well. And we find that also riwayat say that Anas bin Malik radiallahu ta'ala anhu mentions that when Nabi Kareem sallallahu alayhi wa sallam would sit in the gathering along with the Sahaba of the Muhajirin and the Ansar, then out of the awe of Nabi Kareem sallallahu alayhi wa sallam, nobody would have the courage to look directly at Nabi Akram sallallahu alayhi wa sallam except for Abu Bakr 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Look at the majma and the gathering as well, subhanallah. This is, you know, we find that may Allah's mercy, Nabi alayhi salatu wasalam once said, he made his dua to Allah subhanahu wa ta'ala, he said that may Allah's mercy be upon Abu Bakr. He married his daughter to me. He undertook all the expenses in bringing me to Medina Munawwara. He set Hazrat Bilal radiallahu ta'ala anhu free. May Allah's mercy be upon Umar radiallahu ta'ala anhu. He always speaks what is the truth, even though it may be bitter to other people. And also the Nabi of Allah subhanahu wa ta'ala, they after continued and he made dua, may Allah's mercy be upon Uthman Ghani radiallahu ta'ala anhu, and even the malaika are bashful, they shy in front of him, and may Allah's mercy be upon Hazrat Ali radiallahu ta'ala anhu, may the truth follow him wherever they go, subhanallah. We were talking about the Ashra Mubashara last night, we were talking about the Khulafa Irashirin al-Mahdiyin as well. You know, we find the Nabi Akram sallallahu alayhi wa sallam said something to the effect as well that every Nabi has a special friend and companion, and my special friends are Abu Bakr radiallahu ta'ala anhu and Hazrat Umar radiallahu ta'ala anhu as well. SubhanAllah, think about, you know, the services he rendered to the Deen of Islam, to Nabi Akram sallallahu alayhi wa sallam, as well as his generosity, his open heartedness as well. وَسَيُجَنَّبُ وَالْأَتْقَى الَّذِي يُؤْتِي مَعْلَهُ يَتَزَكَّى. Far removed from it, from Jahannam, Allah says, will be the one with the most taqwa, that is the mu'min, who spent his money and his wealth to purify his soul from greed and other gunas, and for the pleasure of Almighty Allah subhanahu wa ta'ala. You know, we find that Allama Ibn Jawzi rahmatullahi alayhi has mentioned, you know, he says that it is a consensus of the ulama or the muhaddithin that this verse was revealed regarding Abu Bakr radiallahu ta'ala anhuma. 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Upon hearing this, Sayyidina Abu Bakr radiallahu ta'ala anhu, I began crying and weeping, and he said that, Ya Rasulullah, all of my wealth is only but for you, subhanallah. Look at the qurbani, the sacrifices. And we find Nabi alayhi salatu wasalam once said that, Hazrat Abu Bakr, I've repaid all the good that the other people have shown me, except for Abu Bakr radiallahu ta'ala anhu, as he is such of such an extent that I cannot repay him in full. Almighty Allah subhanahu wa ta'ala himself will repay him, and Allah Pak will reward him on the day of Qiyamah. And the Rabbi of Allah subhanahu wa ta'ala in the same sentence said something to the fact that no person's wealth has benefited me as much as the wealth of Abu Bakr radiallahu ta'ala anhuma. May Allah subhanahu wa ta'ala grant us the love of the Sahaba, and that we follow in them, inshallah, as we follow in the footsteps of the Sahaba, the companions of our beloved Nabi Akram sallallahu alayhi wa sallam. Ameen ya Rabbal Alameen. All right, you're tuned to Islam International. It's 20 past 5. Sorry, 6.

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1: All right, welcome. Assalamu alaikum wa rahmatullahi wa barakatuh. Before we continue talking about the letter we were talking about earlier, let's talk a little about the dhikr of subhanallah wa bihamdihi, you know, which means glory be to Almighty Allah subhanahu wa ta'ala. What are some of the virtues been mentioned by Nabi Kareem sallallahu alayhi wa sallam? Subhanallah wa bihamdihi, jealousness, we find that regarding forgiveness of gunas and sins, the Nabi of Allah tabaraka wa ta'ala has mentioned hadith in Bukhari Sharif that man qala subhanallah wa bihamdihi fi yawmin mi'ata marra. The person who recites this dhikr 100 times daily, which is Subhanallah wa bihamdi, Subhanallah wa bihamdi, all his previous minor sins will be forgiven by Almighty Allah subhanahu wa ta'ala. Wa in kanat mithla zabar al-bahri, wa kaman qal, even though his gunas and sins be as much as the foams of the ocean, Subhanallah, Allah Pak will forgive that person. Subhanallah wa bihamdi 100 times, inshallah, guarantee the forgiveness of the gunas and sins. Then secondly, hadith also in Tirmidhi Sharif that a person recites Subhanallah wa bihamdi, earning abundant of rewards. The Nabi of Allah tabarak wa ta'ala has mentioned, kama qal, that man qala hina yusbihu wa hina yumsi Subhanallah wa bihamdi mi'ata marratin, that the person who recites the dhikr 100 times in the morning and 100 times in the evening, he will come with such rewards that nobody from the creation of Allah Pak will come the day of Qiyamah with that amount of reward that we have, Subhanallah, except illa ahadun qala mithla ma qala Wazad Ali, except for the person who recites the same dhikr for that number of times which he has recited, or the person who recites it more than them. Subhanallah, earning abundant of rewards. Imagine the Nabi of Allah subhanahu wa ta'ala says, nobody will come from the creation of Allah Pak on the day of Qiyamah with such an amount of rewards, except for the person who recites the same dhikr or more, which is Subhanallah wa bihamdi. We're talking about this year, inshallah, 100 times a day, 100 times a day. 100 times in the morning and evening, inshallah, that is Subhanallah wa bihamdihi. And also one more hadith, inshallah, regarding this, Majma'u al-Zawaid, the beloved of Allah subhanahu wa ta'ala has mentioned that qala subhanallah wa bihamdihi ghurisat lahu nakhlatun fil jannati. Abdullah bin Amr radiyallahu ta'ala anhuma says that Rasulullah sallallahu alayhi wa sallam said something to the effect that the person who recites the dhikr subhanallah wa bihamdihi, a date palm is planted for him in Jannat, one date palm planted for him in Jannat. So subhanallah wa bihamdi, listeners, we find that we mentioned earlier 100 times a day, inshallah, that is all your minor gunas and sins, even though they may be more than the foams of the ocean, Almighty Allah subhanahu wa ta'ala will forgive. That is subhanallah wa bihamdi. One is forgiveness of gunas and sins. The other one we mentioned is earning abundant of rewards, that you recite 100 times a day in the morning and evening. You will come in front of Allah Pak on the day of Qiyamah with such a reward that nobody will have the reward like yourself. Subhanallah. 100 times Subhanallah wa bihamdihi. And for every time you recite Subhanallah wa bihamdihi, a date palm is planted for the person in Jannatul Firdaus. May Allah subhanahu wa ta'ala grant us understanding, inshallah. It takes a few minutes, but look at the reward. Subhanallah. Praise Allah subhanahu wa ta'ala. Subhanallah wa bihamdihi. Amongst the great praises of Allah tabaraka wa ta'ala, Nabi Kareem sallallahu alayhi wa sallam says in the hadith, the last hadith in Bukhari Sharif, that this tasbih of Subhanallah wa bihamdi, it is thaqilatan fil mizan, it is most weighty on the scales on the day of Qiyamah. Habibatan ila ar-Rahman, most beloved to Almighty Allah subhanahu wa ta'ala. Khafifatan ala al-lisan, it's easy for the tongue to say. And the dhikr is Subhanallah wa bihamdihi, Subhanallah al-Azim. It's 29 past 6.

All right, we continue. It's 6:30, and like I said earlier, inshallah, we're talking about a letter that Imam Al-Muhaisibi rahmatullahi alayhi wrote to his friend, that he is Junaid Baghdadi rahmatullahi alayhi, and he wrote and he says, I advise you, number one, 7 traits of a successful believer. Allah Pak instilled these qualities within us. First, he's Ithar. Ithar means giving preference to Almighty Allah subhanahu wa ta'ala. You know, first, fix what is between you and Allah subhanahu wa ta'ala. In other words, he told him, fix your ta'alluq ma'Allah. And he asked him that, oh friend, do you know what it means to fix your relationship with Allah subhanahu wa ta'ala? And he further explains in the letter that it means you shouldn't do anything that displeases Allah Rabbul Izzat. And he says further, put what Allah loves over what you love. Give preference to what Allah loves and Allah wants over what you and your whims and your desires want. So number one is Ithar. In other words, give preference first to Almighty Allah subhanahu wa ta'ala. He told him number two is come forward to Allah Pak wholeheartedly. Do an abundance of amal and good deeds in order to gain closeness to Allah subhanahu wa ta'ala. For you need Allah, Allah does not need you. And he says, iqbal comes from the root word qabila, you know, which means to accept. Aqbala, it's the verb that means to come forward, come closer. And iqbal is the person who comes forward. And he tells him that, oh brother, the days are limited. We have only one life in one soul. These, you know, there are things in life which have substitutes. As for time, there is no substitute. If your day is wasted, then part of you is gone, it's wasted. And he says that as the acronym YOLO suggests, you only live once, so do what will please Almighty Allah subhanahu wa ta'ala. And he further tells him that, oh friend, remember, we all need Allah. Allah does not need us as well. Then he gave him some other advice with regards to turning in tawbah to Almighty Allah subhanahu wa ta'ala regarding the shortcomings and how insan transgresses all the bounds. We're not going to go through that as well. But anyway, number three, he tells him, three is Ridha. Ridha means accepting destiny. That anything you receive in your life from Allah, take it with ridha, that is, with contentment and satisfaction, whether it's seemingly bad or whether it's seemingly good as well. So ridha is a station. It's a station of acceptance and satisfaction in what Almighty Allah subhanahu wa ta'ala has sent. And وَالْقَدْرِ خَيْرِهِ وَشَرِّهِ مِنَ اللَّهِ تَعَالَى وَالْبَعْثِ بَعْدِ الْمَوْتِ. All halat and all conditions are from Allah subhanahu wa ta'ala. So accept destiny, don't complain. Number four, it says, oh brother, adopt sabr and taqwa, have patience. If you cannot accept qadr with radha, then you can endure it with sabr and patience. Make sabr, inshallah, regarding whatever comes your way. Don't complain. Yes, talk to Almighty Allah subhanahu wa ta'ala, but don't complain to people. It is sabr, your rewards are with Allah subhanahu wa ta'ala. Then he tells him, oh brother, bring amal into your lives, good actions. Do a amal that bring you closer to Almighty Allah subhanahu wa ta'ala. And like you said, we said earlier that you need Allah. Allah does not need us. His sixth piece of advice, I'm just summing up, it says wafa. Wafa means fulfilling your covenant with Almighty Allah subhanahu wa ta'ala. And, the deed that we have to do is fulfilling the covenant that we have with Allah subhanahu wa ta'ala. When Allah tabaraka wa ta'ala took from the children of Adam alayhi salam from their loins, that Allah talks about this from their descendants. Allah made every one of us testify, Alastu bi rabbikum. Allah asked the question, Alastu bi rabbikum. Am I not Al-A'raf? Al-A'raf. Am I not your Lord, your Rabb? Qalu bala. They all said, yes, O Allah, we have testified. So this was the ahad, the pact and the covenant that we have made with Allah subhanahu wa ta'ala. Every person to worship Allah alone and not to make partners with Almighty Allah subhanahu wa ta'ala. It says, number seven, O friend, is have gratitude to Almighty Allah. Be grateful to the favors of Allah subhanahu wa ta'ala. Allah has given us so many bounties. Every breath we take is a bounty of Allah. Walking, talking, eating, sleeping, Allahu Akbar, look at the limbs in the body. And this will secure more favors from Almighty Allah subhanahu wa ta'ala. So all these qualities, inshallah, bring within our lives. He says, this is the traits of a successful believer. Number one is, give preference to Allah subhanahu wa ta'ala first. Second was, iqbal, come forward to Allah wholeheartedly. Number three, third advice he gave was, accept destiny. Number four, he told him that, oh friend, Junaid Baghdadi, have patience in your life. Number five was, do good actions. He says, number six is wafa. Wafa means fulfilling your covenant with Almighty Allah subhanahu wa ta'ala, and shukr, have gratitude to Almighty Allah subhanahu wa ta'ala. The promise of Allah tabaraka wa ta'ala is la in shakartum la azidannakum wa la in kafartum inna adhabi la shadid.
All right, 6:36 a.m. Inshallah, you're tuned to Radio Islam International. We take a short break, listen to an ism, and thereafter, inshallah, we listen to the recitation of Surah Yasin Sharif this morning by Sheikh Abdul Hadi. Keep listening.

0: Today's broadcast of Surah Yasin is generously sponsored for the Isale Tawab of Nabi Sallallahu Alaihi Wasallam in Orman Humin. This includes Ismail Sainwala, both of our parents, Dawood and Hawa Sainwala, Hafez Suleiman and Aisha Rawat in Orman Humin. 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
1: The Quran is the speech of Allah, which deserves the utmost respect and attention of the listener. We request those listeners who are unable to fulfill this rite of the Quran at present to kindly switch off their radio or decoder for the duration of the recitation.

0: 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And a person who has learned the Quran but sleeps while the Quran is in his heart is like a bag full of musk, but with its mouth closed. Allahu Allah, Allahu Allah,
1: Allahu Allah, Allah, Allah. Today's broadcast of Surah Yasin was generously sponsored for the Isale Tawab of Nabi Sallallahu Alaihi Wasallam in Orman Humin. This includes Ismail Sainwala, both of our parents, Dawood and Hawa Sainwala, Hafez Suleiman and Aisha Rabat in Orman Humin, sponsored by Technostrat and X-Rays in Mayfair, Ruriport, Robochem and Centurion Dental. Amina Bibi Barat, Muhammad Zubair Barat, Fakir Adam and the Barat family, sponsored by INS Motors of the Deer, by a sister for her grandparents, parents and sister, Ibrahim and Aisha Buhajat and family, Mullah family from Amersfoort, sponsored by Baldur's Hyper of the Deer, call 016-590-2920, Firoz and Riaz Muhideen, sponsored by Tayoking Lanesia, Muhammad Karim Hassam, the Ramjan family, sponsored by Afzal and Zainab Ramjan, Ismail and Fatima Musa Jiva, Wali and Amina Musa Jiva, sponsored by Shai Jiva Trust, Devlin Cash and Carry, PP Cascaro Motors, PP Model, PP Taxi City, PP Louis Bota, PP M1 Robertsham, 24-hour car wash and pick and pay, Haddad Engineering, Electrical Board Manufacturers, North City Wholesalers, Olma Rumin on behalf of Mega Hardware, Middleburg and Vidbank, 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barakah, and raise the status of all marhumin.

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2: Assalamu alaikum wa rahmatullahi wa barakatuh. The date today, the 7th of Rabiul Thani 1448, corresponding to the 19th of September 2026. In your local news, Ekurhuleni Municipality says EMPD Deputy Commissioner Julius Mkhwanazi has been fired following a disciplinary process and an HR report. Mkhwanazi had been on suspension for 10 months before the city ended his employment on Friday. The municipality cited his multiple pending criminal cases, continued detention after being denied bail, and potential reputational risks to the city.
3: We can confirm as a city that the employment relationship with Mr. Julius Mkhwanazi has been terminated. The decision was taken after the city manager received the report from the disciplinary committee and a comprehensive report from the HR department, which really cited that because of the multiple pending cases and the currently that he was denied bail and is in incarceration, the process of the disciplinary wouldn't be able to proceed and would be an unknown time frame. There were also issues of reputational risk to the city, so the city manager felt that it was important that we sever this relationship.
2: In other local news, residents of Marikana Informal Settlement in Kokstad have imposed nighttime restrictions after two people were killed earlier this year. 7-year-old Lilitita Mtolo disappeared in February with her skeletal remains found a month later. 27-year-old Ogohle Nkosi Aphansi was killed about a month ago. Community leaders say children should not go out alone after 6 p.m., while residents have agreed not to go out alone after 7 p.m. Community leader Ndobeko Mavuka says residents are living in fear. On the African continent, French multinational Teleperformance is facing allegations of poor working conditions and workers' rights violations at its Kenyan operations. A French trade union and two Kenyan civil society groups have accused the company of failing to adequately protect workers' rights. They also allege that some foreign workers were brought into Kenya under questionable immigration arrangements and presented to authorities as trainees rather than employees.
4: Another concern involves content moderators who the organization say can be exposed to violent and disturbing material for more than 8 hours a day. The groups are demanding that Teleperformance strengthen its safeguards under France's corporate duty of vigilance law. The company asked 3 months to engage in mediation.
2: In your Umi News, Israel has added a tender for 2,167 housing units to its controversial E1 settlement expansion plan near Jerusalem. This brings the total number of units included in the plan to 3,401, according to Israeli rights groups Ir Amim. The group says the project could undermine prospects for a future Palestinian state. And lastly, President Donald Trump will meet Venezuela's interim president Delcy Rodriguez in New York on Tuesday. It will be their first face-to-face meeting since the U.S. removed former President Nicolas Maduro in January. The meeting will take place on the sidelines of a U.N. General Assembly reception hosted by Trump. And in your finances now, the rand is trading at 16.25 to the dollar, 21.77 to the pound, and 18.67 to the euro. Gold is trading at $4,383.45 per fine ounce, and Brent crude oil is at $103.87 a barrel. In your Salah times, in Johannesburg, Zohar sets in at 12:07 p.m. and in Durban at 11:55 a.m. I'm Nina Bambeni with your Radio Islam News at this hour.
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1: All right, welcome. Assalamu alaikum wa rahmatullahi wa barakatuh. You're tuned to Radio Islam International. Coming up, inshallah, in this hour, we have the Wildlife and Outdoor Program. And we're going to be talking about the Niger shortly. And from 7:35 onwards to 8 o'clock, we have the Fishing Program. For this segment, we welcome Mufti Muhammad Gadshar on the line. Mufti, we welcome you. Assalamu alaikum wa rahmatullahi wa barakatuh.
2: Wa alaikum salam wa rahmatullahi wa barakatuh. How are you keeping, Marana?
1: Alhamdulillah, Allah's fadl, Allah's karam. How are you doing, my good friend?
2: Alhamdulillah, alhamdulillah. Excellent, Marana, excellent. Looking forward to today's program, inshallah.
1: Ameen. Jazakallah, Mufti, for your time. To the listeners, like I said earlier, we're talking about the Niger. It's a unique bird. Any questions you have for Mufti, give us a call on the number 011-854-1548. And the WhatsApp number for the program is 072-786-1548. Mufti, tell us more about the Niger and how many species of Niger do we have in South Africa?
2: Bismillahirrahmanirrahim. So according to official records of the species count in South Africa, we have seven different species of Niger that are recorded in South Africa. So remember, not all seven of these species are equally common or equally widespread, right? So to list these seven that we currently have in South Africa, we get the fiery neck niger, which probably is your most common, alongside your rufous cheeked niger. That would be the second niger that we have. We then have a square tailed niger, freckled niger, swamp niger, European niger, and then the pennant winged niger, which is quite infamous in the Pafuri region of South Africa. Now, you know, for example, Marana, if we look at something like the European niger, which is a migrant species from Eurasia, it's not as common and as widespread as something like your fiery neck niger, which spends most of its time as a resident in South Africa. So because of this, the different nightjars often will reveal themselves to different people who are avid birders at different particular times. So in terms of the species of nightjar that we have, like we mentioned, it's seven. And the family that they all belong to is something that we call Caprimulgidae. So it's Caprimulgidae. So that's the family that the nightjars belong to.
1: All right, Jazakallah, very interesting, Mufti. Also, you know, we believe that they are masters of camouflage. What makes, Mufti, their camouflage so effective?
2: So, you know, I think, Marana, this is one of the most remarkable things about the niger. A niger can literally be sitting 2 meters away from you and can genuinely look like a piece of bark or rock or dead leaves. The reason for that is because their feathers contain an extremely intricate mixture of different textures as well as colors. So they've got brown, gray, black, and these rufous markings. Now, it's not just one color. It's the irregular patterns that breaks up the outline of the bird. So it's not just one color that you're seeing there. It's many different colors that break up that outline, which allows them to sort of blend in with the environment. Now, we understand that predators are very good at recognizing shapes. But that's if you can see a clean outline of a bird sitting on the ground. Then your brain will tell you automatically it's a bird. But when the outline is visually broken up by the irregular patches that starts now resembling leaves and bark and shadows and stones, then automatically the animal becomes so much harder to recognize. Now, the camouflage, works only if their behavior matches it, because there's no point in looking inconspicuous and blending in, but then you start moving around and you make a lot of noise. So with that, during daylight, the niger will remain almost completely motionless, right? So and then even when it's approached by danger, it doesn't immediately fly away. It trusts in its camouflage. So it will stay completely still at that particular time. And at times it even flattens itself completely so that it can be not seen at all by anything, even at close ranges. Something like that is what gives this bird the upper hand when it comes to camouflage, because really they do their color matches their behavior, and that helps them stay completely invisible to predators and any threat, subhanAllah.
1: MashaAllah. Mufti, what about the adaptations? What special adaptations allow the nightjars to hunt so effectively after dark?
2: So, if you look at a nightjar, right, a nightjar looks strangely proportioned when you examine its head. Like, the bill itself is quite tiny, and that bill will conceal an enormous mouth that's behind it. So when it's opened, that gape extends extremely widely. So, think of it less like a bird that's pecking on insects and more like a gnat that's flying and scooping up insects. So that's how they actually hunt. Now, nightjars primarily will catch insects whilst they're in flight. When they sit on a branch or a stump or rock or even the ground, they will then detect the passing prey and launch themselves into the air and try and catch it. So they fly towards the insect, open that enormous gape of theirs, and they sort of scoop up whatever insects are in front of them. And then the other thing that helps them, aside from the large mouth that they have, is their very large eyes. So a lot of the times when we go on game drives and night drives, we give the spotlight to people. And when I car and them, don't call it a spotlight, they call it a skid lamp. you give it to the different people to sit at the back of the vehicle. And they'll often see nightjar's eyes and think it's a large animal or it's an antelope or something like that, just purely based on how big those eyes actually are. Now, those eyes allow these nightjars to be able to draw in a lot of light. And that allows them then to obviously be able to pick up insects during darkness at a much better time. So another thing that they do is where they keep themselves. They keep themselves very close to roads, very close to open areas, where, at times when a vehicle is coming past, it will throw up insects into the air. And then that allows them to actually catch a lot of the insects.
1: Oh.
2: But then, Marana, there's something else which is quite specialized, and that is the feathers that they have around the mouth. So it's called the rictal bristles. Now, traditionally, these were often described as functioning like a net or funnel that helps direct the insects into the mouth.
1: Oh.
2: But what they actually have is an additional sensory function. So basically, they don't make the mouth bigger, but they actually allow the mouth to pick up these fine, fine, fine movements. And then on top of that, they have this really specialized comb-like structure in the middle claw. So it's called a pectin, and that's used to groom and maintain those facial bristles that we talk about, so that those bristles can stay extremely alert and able to assist the animal in picking up the insects. So, subhanAllah, many adaptations to achieve that aspect of hunting insects, subhanAllah.
1: Mufti, a question coming through here. What exactly do they eat and how do they catch the insects?
2: So exactly how we mentioned, they catch these insects, Marana. Now, we have to understand what are they catching, right? So when we say insects, we are saying that nightjars are overwhelmingly insectivores, right? So they are insectivores and they feed on insects. Now, what type of insects do they eat? It's moths, beetles, flying termites, ants, grasshoppers, flies, cockroaches, bees, wasps. So moths and beetles, obviously, because they're very active during the evening and during the nighttime, they actually form an important part of the diet. And remember this entire concept that we explained of how the animal catches these different prey and items. There's actually a term that we have for it. It's called aerial hawking. Right, so it's called aerial hawking. So we mentioned what the adaptations are that allow it to hunt at night, but what is the actual aerial hawking? So what we'll find is that using the camouflage, the bird will sit quietly, and when the insect passes, it launches itself, right, to catch it mid-air, like we mentioned, right? And that is why they are so successful. Now, what is the reason, and what ecological role does the hunting actually play for them? So it's important to understand that they are one of the main natural regulators of insect populations. So nightjars consume large quantities of nocturnal flying insects and therefore form a part of a major ecological network regulating insect populations. And they're not operating alone. There's things that are bats that are working with them. We spoke about it before. We spoke about frogs that may be feeding. We spoke about certain spiders. So all of these animals that are insectivores are essentially regulating the insect populations within our areas without us even knowing or picking that up.
1: Okay, lovely. Any questions, you can WhatsApp it to us on the number 072-786-1548. Mufti, you know, many African nightjar species are easier to identify by their calls than by actually, you know, seeing them. Why are these calls so important, and what are some of the distinctive nightjar calls that we hear in Southern Africa?
2: So why it's so important, Morana, is because, to be honest, nightjars can be frustratingly similar in terms of look. Brown, gray, black, mottled, cryptic. And, you know, even within a single species, there can be considerable plumage variations, right? But then, obviously, when the bird opens its mouth and starts to make sounds, then we can start identifying the birds a lot better. So their calls have many different purposes, right? So aside from identification for us, there is also the aspect that they use their calls for territorial advertising. And then they've also got communication that's associated with their breeding processes that they have calls for. But in terms of what are some of the calls that we are often exposed to in South Africa, if we look at the fire in Ignite, I think that's quite a classic one. It's a very repetitive call. And I think once somebody teaches you that phrase, it's quite something that you can't miss out anymore going forward. Then your square-tailed nightjar, whose vocalization is quite different to your repetitive call of the fiery neck nightjar, where this is more of a prolonged purring or churring sound, which is almost being compared to like a little engine changing gears, right? That's a square-tailed nightjar. Something like your rufous neck nightjar. This is a song that has a few introductory gulping type notes, and then it's followed by like this really prolonged, relatively even chirr, chirr. So all of these different sounds can help us as guides be able to identify the birds a lot easier than just by sight, because remember, it is at night as well, so the camouflage plays a large role. But also these calls of theirs is very important for them in terms of both their reproduction as well as their announcing the area of residence, essentially.
1: What about the eggs, Mufti? How and where do they lay the eggs, and how do they protect them?
2: So, you know, nightjars don't actually have what we would call nests in the common term of what we understand of a nest. So they would commonly lay their eggs directly onto the ground, you know, something close to leaves or naturally camouflaged sand that matches along. And they don't actually have a nest that they construct, right? So if you look at the fiery neck nightjar, they would typically lay two eggs. And both sexes, so both the male and the female, the father and the mother, will participate in the incubation. When what will happen is the female will generally incubate during the day, and the male will generally relieve her and do it at night. Now, it's if we think about the apparent insanity of the strategy, you know, a relatively small bird laying eggs on the ground. There's snakes, there's mongooses, there's monkeys, there's baboons. There's so many threats out there. Why would they put the eggs there? But instead of building this big fortress, the nightjar relies heavily upon the first point we mentioned. That's remaining undiscovered. So they remain on that camouflage to such a point that they're even confident enough to leave their eggs out in the open and just be there themselves to serve as the camouflage and the protection of those eggs. So subhanAllah, I think it's quite phenomenal, the amount of confidence that they have in their own strategy, essentially.
1: MashaAllah. Final question, Mufti. You know, towards the end of every program, we look at the Islamic perspective. What lessons can we learn from this insect or animal or bird? Now, regarding the Nightjar, we're talking about what, or rather from an Islamic perspective, what can the Nightjar teach us?
2: Manana, I think there's two points that we can take home, inshallah, from this discussion of the fiery neck Nightjar, or from the Nightjars in general. And I think one of the most remarkable things about them is their consistency and their routine. So the Nightjar sticks and adheres exactly to what it has been created to, very consistently and with a very strict routine. So now we need to understand that not everything has to be extraordinary. Sometimes things can be simple and consistent. So the Nightjar understands that its routine is be awake at the night, hunt at night, and during the day, go and sleep. Now, as Muslims, we understand routine very well, because what are we governed by? Allah subhanahu wa ta'ala has given us salah to be governed by. So once a person starts governing himself by routine of deen, they will automatically find success coming into his life. And with that, the consistency that comes in. So the fiery neck Nightjar, the pen and tailed Nightjar, all of these Nightjars maintain the same routine consistently over long periods of time. It's not as if though today they say we didn't have a good night hunting with insects, tomorrow we change it up and we try hunting during the day. It is the consistency accompanied with the routine that brings about success to their life. And I think if we look at the hadith of Rasulullah sallallahu alayhi wa sallam, ahabul amali ilallahi adwamuha wa inqalla, the most beloved of actions to Allah subhanahu wa ta'ala are those that are done with consistency, even if it is small. And if we as Muslims can take that lesson out, that the incorporation of routine alongside consistency will give us success, then what more do we need? You know, if our acts of worship can develop into something of consistency, after Fajr is Quran, before sleeping is Adhkar, Friday is Durur upon Rasulullah sallallahu alaihi wasallam, you know, monthly there's a specific charity, I think why not? That don't underestimate and think to yourself that I'm doing the same thing over and over, because that is exactly how growth happens. You know, the Nightjar's call, it's repetitive, but it doesn't need to be different. And the sun doesn't need a new routine every day. Everything doesn't need a new, it needs consistency. And with that consistency, inshallah ta'ala, Allah subhanahu wa ta'ala will give us success. So don't build our relationships with Allah subhanahu wa ta'ala only through moments of motivation. Build routines, and build routines that remain when the motivation disappears. Because I think sometimes the secret isn't doing something extraordinary, Mulana. It's about doing something small and refusing to give up that action of yours and contain with that consistency, inshallah.
1: MashaAllah. Mufti, jazakallah so much for the insight and for more information regarding the Nightjar. Much appreciated, and inshallah we talk next week again.
2: Inshallah ta'ala. Jazakallah so much, Mawlana, to you, and have a great weekend further, inshallah.
1: Ameen, inshallah. Jazakallah, Mufti. 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Jia, that was the Nightjar that Mufti was talking about, a very mysterious nocturnal bird known, like Mufti explained, for its flawless camouflage and aerial agility, mashallah. You know, in the Quran, Kareem Allah subhanahu wa ta'ala, or rather, the entire natural world is viewed as a collection of ayat, signs or tokens from Almighty Allah subhanahu wa ta'ala. And the Quran Kareem, you know, encourages all of us to reflect deeply upon the skies, the animals, the birds, the creatures within them. 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Somebody asked a question last night regarding the animals in the Quran Kareem. How many animals are mentioned by Almighty Allah subhanahu wa ta'ala in the Quran Kareem? And we did a bit of research regarding this year, and I'm going to mention the seven. One is the bee. In Surah An-Nahl, Allah Rabbul Izzah talks about the bee. 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Then comes from their stomachs, Allah says, a drink of different color, wherein there is شِفَاءٌ لِلنَّاسِ, it is شِفَاء for mankind. Allah subhanahu wa ta'ala says, you know, these indeed a sign for people who think, and This is the bee that is mentioned by Almighty Allah subhanahu wa ta'ala in the Quran al-Kareem. Then, dear listeners, Allah Rabbul Izzat even talks about the camel. Camel mentioned about 15 times by Allah subhanahu wa ta'ala in the Quran al-Kareem. أَفَلَا يَنظُرُونَ إِلَى الْإِبْلِ كَيْفَ خُلِقَتْ. Allah subhanahu wa ta'ala says, do they not look at the camels, how they were created by Allah subhanahu wa ta'ala? Maybe some other time, inshallah, we'll talk about the unique creation of Almighty Allah subhanahu wa ta'ala. You know, they have three sets of eyelids, two rows of eyelashes to keep sand out of their eyes. Then Allah talks about the raven. From the mention of the raven in the Quran al-Kareem, this comes within the story of Habil and Qabil. And we know for a fact that Allah sent a raven who began digging up the ground to show him through the animal how one may bury and conceal a body, you know, how the body of the deceased is been buried as well. SubhanAllah. So the ravens have been mentioned one time by Almighty Allah subhanahu wa ta'ala in the Quran al-Kareem. Then Allah talks about the horses. Horses are mentioned about six times in the Quran al-Kareem. Allah talks about, you know, the beauty, the value as an animal to be rode upon. You know, Allah talks about the beauty of the horse. Ajib, you know, they can actually sleep both laying down and standing up, and they have 205 bones in the body, which is very close to the 206 in the adult human body. And yeah, subhanallah, this is the horse that Allah Rabbul Izzah talks about in the Quran al-Kareem. Then fifthly, like I said, seven animals were mentioned by Allah Pak in the Quran al-Kareem. Number five is the wolf. The wolf, al-dhi'bu, has been mentioned by Allah about three times in the Quran al-Kareem within Surah Yusuf. Allah talks about them, you know, and very interesting to listen, you know, how to, you know, regarding the creation of the wolves, what are they, etc. Then Allah Pak speaks about the whales in the very famous story of Nabi Yunus alayhi salatu wasalam. Yunus alayhi salam made dua to Almighty Allah subhanahu wa ta'ala, fanala fi dhulumat. لا إله إلا أنت سبحانك إني كنت من الظالمين. In the stomach of the whale, he recognized the mistake he made, and he makes this dua to Almighty Allah that La ilaha illa anta subhanak inni kuntu min al-zalimeen. Allah talks about the whale, you know, he makes this dua to Allah subhanahu wa ta'ala, Wallah, I've been amongst the wrongdoers, there's no deity besides you. He remained in the stomach of the whale for 3 days. Then, to listeners, the whale then released Yunus alayhi salam from the stomach onto the shore. So also the, you know, this story teaches us that Allah Pak is in control, and Allah alone can direct which course events will take place. Don't ever give up, and always trust in Almighty Allah subhanahu wa ta'ala. And the other one is the elephant. Allah subhanahu wa ta'ala talks about the elephant. أَلَمْ تَرَ كَيْفَ فَعَلَ رَبُّكَ بِأَصْحَابِ الْفِيلِ أَلَمْ يَجْعَلْ كَيْدَهُمْ فِي تَضْلِيلٍ. How Abraha came and he attempted to destroy the Kaaba Sharif. He mobilized an army which used elephants, and you know, this year was later known as عَامُ الْفِيلِ, the year of the elephants. And mashallah, read about the elephants. Listen, subhanallah, Allah tabarak wa ta'ala talks about the elephants as well. They are, by the way, the only mammal that can actually jump. Anyway, 26 minutes to 8 o'clock, we take a break. When we come back, we're talking fishing. Don't go away.
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1: All right, welcome to Assalamu Alaikum Warahmatullahi Wabarakatuh. Time for the fishing program. And this morning, shall I be crossing over to Nathaniel Estazen from Reel Tech. Let's welcome him on the program. Nathaniel, good morning to you, sir. Thank you so much for your time.
2: Good morning, sir, and good morning to all the listeners. And thank you so much for having me.
1: Thank you for your time. Today. Can you tell us a little about, you know, Reel Tech and how you got involved in servicing fishing reels, Nathaniel?
2: So I've always been interested in the mechanical side of fishing reels to find out how they work and the mechanisms inside the reels. So eventually I started getting involved in opening them, looking at them, and seeing, trying to find out what causes problems on your reels, what causes damage, to see if there's a way to prevent it, and just a basic way to keep all money from, instead of buying new reels, to get the reels back on the water if it's a damaged reel or broken. Just to get it out and then back to the
1: Nathaniel, why is regular reel servicing so important, even if the reel still seems to be working properly?
2: Yes. So what happens is if a reel normally, like I always say, all the fishermen, you know your reel, you know what it felt like when you bought it. And then if you notice something different on your reel, like either a noise that it's making or your casting distance, or when your reel doesn't feel the same, it feels rough or stiff, that's a way that you can actually say that, you know, there is definitely something wrong with your reel. And instead of just continuing of using it, it's better just to have it checked out before you cause any further major damage. But yeah, the fisherman knows their gear, and you notice something on, if you've got a reel that is not well, you'll notice it yourself immediately.
1: And how often, Nathaniel, should an angler have the reel serviced?
2: So that'll all depend on how much you use it. If you're just a weekend normal user, then I would recommend once a year just to have it checked out, just to see that if in case there's a small problem on your reel, that you can detect it early and then prevent it from getting into expensive repair. And then if you a more heavy, constant angler, then I think that would be to have it serviced or just checked out more often.
1: Yeah. And what are some of the warning signs that the reel needs some sort

0: or of servicing or repair.
1: Okay, so like I've mentioned, if you using your reel and you get a bite on your line, and then you feel that your drag is either slipping where you're trying to pull in the fish, and then the drag is just slipping, or otherwise it gets stuck where it breaks your line and all of that. And then if you hear any noises or different sounds, or your reel just feels rough, or your handle is loose, then it's a warning sign to have it checked out.
0: What are the most common mistakes that anglers make when looking after the reels?
1: So the funniest thing is most of the damage on reels actually happens while you're storing it. So when you go out to the water and you transport your reel to the dam, a lot of people leave it on the rod and take it like that to the back, on the back of a bucket to the dam, where it gets dust and scratches and so on. And then also a lot of people try to actually service and take care of their reels themselves. So they actually open it up on the side and put real oil lubrication on the gears, on the bearings on the side. And then also that oil, actually, it needs to be specific oil, not too much, because if you put too much oil, it actually starts accumulating dust and debris that causes your reel to cause damage.
0: So, you know, things are quite costly nowadays, and telling somebody wants to service their own reel, what basic reel maintenance can anglers safely do themselves at home?
1: So that'll all depend on what type of reel you've got. You've got your bait casters, your normal spinning reels, and then also your bait runners, and then multipliers. So on a spinning reel, you can always take the handle off. What I normally recommend to the guys is, when you finish fishing, just to take a cloth to wipe the reel off to make sure it's dry before you store it. And then also, if you take your reel whenever you're done fishing, just to undo your drag a little bit, so you don't tighten the drag all the way and leave it stored like that, because the drag has got a lot of washers that compresses. So if you leave it tightened, that actually compresses your washers and they get stuck, and that causes the problem where now your drag doesn't tighten or doesn't loosen up. And then so basically, if you I can just repeat the question once again,
0: the services can fishermen can do themselves at home, what basic reel maintenance?
1: What they can do is they can take the handle and then just remove a slight, take the handle out on your spinning reel or your bait runners, and you can just put a small amount of fishing reel oil onto that bearing, and then once you put it on there, just to reel it a bit, to work the oil into the gears onto the bearing, so it doesn't just sit on the bearing. Otherwise, that's going to cause dust and make it a real struggle to.
0: Okay. What should somebody do if the reel gets submerged in water or contaminated, you know, with sand or dirt?
1: Okay, so if your reel ends up getting into water, your reel is designed in a way that it actually, the gears and the internals is protected from water and getting wet. But if it happens where a reel is actually dipped into water, or it gets a lot of amount of water, it can go into the gears. So what needs to happen, if you get your reel stuck, or you place your reel into water or dust, you need to stop using it and then have it checked out immediately. Because if there's water that goes on top of your bearings and you keep on using your reel, that water will end up going into your bearings, and it's going to cause rust and damage on the internals of your fishing reel. And also it thinnens your grease that's inside your reel on the gears. So that ends up removing all the gears, grease from the gears.
0: Yeah. And what actually happens, you know, during a professional reel service?
1: All right. So here at Reel Tech, when we receive a reel that comes in for the service, we first do a pre-assessment where we take the reel out of the box that you send it in, and then we inspect to see if all the functions is working as it should. Then we also consult the client to make that if there's they focus on their side that they want us to look into or put special focus on. Then the reel gets stripped completely, and then we hand clean all the excessive grease and dirt from the internal part, and then it goes into an ultrasonic cleaner where we ultrasonic clean all the parts and the reel. And then once that's done, it gets placed on the bench, and then we inspect all the small parts to make sure that there's no damage on any of the pods, and then we also look for friction, signs of friction where there's slight marks of moving parts rubbing together. After we cleaned it and we inspected it, we start taking manufacturers like either Shimano, Daiwa, or Kumar grease, and then we enter that specifically according to manufacturers' specifications to re-lubricate your fishing reel. And then the interesting fact is that you get a lot of different reel oils and grease with a viscosity depending on the work that the specific part is doing. So if it's a part that's taking load, you need a thicker grease so that it can handle that load. And if you have like your Shimano Corrado DCs and you're fast moving your performance reels, then you use a slightly thinner oil and grease on that components to ensure that the reel is actually smooth enough so that you don't sacrifice your casting distances. And yeah, then once we assemble the reel, we re-inspect it again, ensure everything works, and then we send it back out to the clients.
0: What advice, Nathaniel, would you give somebody buying a second-hand fishing reel?
1: So if you buy a second-hand reel, the important thing is not to only look on the external of the reel. And unfortunately, a lot of second-hand buyers, they only have access to see the reel on the outside. So once you inspect the reel on the outside, it might look nice and clean. But on the inside, depending on where it was used and how it was used, sometimes you find reels that's been in saltwater fishing, but it looks nice on the outside, but on the inside there's a lot of corrosion and damage. So I think the most important thing is to actually just turn the handle on the reel, just listen for any noises, tighten the drag, feel if the drag is working, and also to look at the screws on the reel. So sometimes if there is corrosion on the inside, you'll detect that on your screws on the external of the reel, so you'll be able to see that either it's starting corroded, there's corrosion, and then also inside the corners and edges, there should be signs of contamination. But yeah, so if you find the reel and it feels smooth and you wanted to buy that, then just to make sure that the internal, you just check on the outside, because unfortunately there's no access to the internal if you're buying a second reel.
0: Nathaniel, maybe you can tell us, what is one reel care habit that could save anglers the most money over long term?
1: Okay, I said when we took off, I think storage of a fishing reel. Right? So when you store your reel, after you just make it, take a cloth, give it a quick wipe, ensure it's nice and dry, and then you undo your completely, and then you just take slight, definitely just take your fishing reel oil, but make sure that you don't use either Q20 or vehicle automotive lubricant on your reel. Don't use that at all. Just buy the specific reel oil. Just put a little bit on your bearings, work it in, and then store your reel nicely and securely, safely. Just pack it nicely and make sure it doesn't lay onto something else or rub against something.
0: How would you inspect bearings during a service?
1: All right, so if bearings, once you take the reel apart, I've got a bearing tester. So I put a bearing into that tester, and then I just give it a spin, see if it runs smoothly, if it makes any noises, or it's got movements on the reel, on the bearing itself. Then if it's damaged, then we take it out and then replace it with a new one. But yeah, it's definitely, when you look at it, it's either making a noise, or it's not turning as it should, or it's feeling a little bit loose.
0: Yeah. Let's do some sort of troubleshooting. Somebody sends a question here that the reel is making a grinding noise when the handle is turned. What could be the problem?
1: Okay, so normally the problem of that is if you're turning your handle and the reel is making a noise, because the gears are compressing onto each other, and then there's the manufacturer, once they make the reel, they put grease on the gears. But it's just enough. If you over-lubricate your reels, that's also not a good thing. So what manufacturers does, they put a little bit of grease on your gears. So over time, if your grease starts getting harder, and then your reel, and then that gears that pressing onto each other is moving the grease away from the gears. So it sits on areas where there's no movement, and then that causes the grinding noises on the reel, where there's now metal rubbing onto metal, or either there's contamination on your gears, or on the shaft, or inside the reel that's causing it to grind. Sand can also be a cause of grinding. So it's a lot of different aspects. Once we take a reel, we have to thoroughly look at it and make sure that whatever caused, because sometimes you can open a reel and then everything seems fine, but it's making a grinding noise, and you find out that it's one of these three things.
0: What about saltwater corrosion, Nathaniel? How would you handle a reel that has severe saltwater corrosion?
1: Yeah, that's one of the toughest ones that we experience on Reeltech side. Once you get a reel that's been exposed to salt water, the best thing is if you're fishing in the salt water or in the ocean, then you need to service your reel more often. If you leave it and the corrosion gets too bad, then it gets to a point where it actually becomes difficult to get it back to the standard that it once was. So the corrosion starts eating into the gears. And then, so the thing is, if you receive it and we get it here by Reeltech, that salt water, we try to remove all of that debris, then we put it into an ultrasonic cleaner, but you're also not allowed to use strong, harsh chemicals or your gears. So it's a challenge to get all of that out. And if you get everything out, once you really re-lubricate it, sometimes the corrosion was just too bad where you can't do anything on that reel anymore. But what I can say is just have it serviced regularly if you know you salt water fishing.
0: Now, Talon, I'm going to ask you one final question, sir. Which parts of the reel should be lubricated and which parts should not be lubricated?
1: Okay, so on a fishing reel, like I mentioned also, that we have a whole bunch of different oils and greases. So your gears do get grease that is consistent with the requirements of that manufacturer. And then also, I think the bearings, you don't put any grease. I've seen a lot of people putting grease on their fishing reels on the bearings. So that causes the bearing to now get stuck and not moving freely as it should. That's why it's recommended to put oil on there. And then also on your drag, when you're inside, I know a lot of people are not going to open the reels and stuff, but on your fishing reel, on the drag itself, there's a special oil grease that we use that's a little bit more thicker. So it just actually helps your drag to grip better. So, yeah, there's a whole bunch of oils that you can use. And then once we put on oil on the grease, oil on the bearings and on the gears, that the component that needs to get lubricated. And I've seen a lot of people where actually open the reel on the side plate and then they just stick in grease. And they think the more grease, the smoother the reel will be afterwards. But it actually makes it worse and it's harder for us to clean it out.
0: Okay. Nathaniel, thanks so much for the information. Much appreciated, sir. And we'll talk again soon.
1: Thank you so much. I appreciate it. Thank you.
0: Thank you. So have a lovely day. Bye-bye. Yeah, that was Nathaniel Esterhazen talking about, reading reels, servicing reels and maintenance of reels. It's now 4 minutes to 8 o'clock.
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1: Assalamu alaikum wa rahmatullahi wa barakatuh. The date today, the 7th of Rabi al Thani 1448, corresponding to the 19th of September 2026. And your local news mudslides have affected three families in Chelimnyama, west of Durban, with no deaths reported. The South African Weather Service has issued a level 4 and level 6 weather alerts for several parts of KwaZulu-Natal. Residents are being urged to remain cautious as severe weather continues.
2: You know, our disaster management teams, they responded to this incident in the early hours of today. According to the information, the family, they managed to leave the house before the mudslide could push the house throughout. We are happy that no one got injured in the process and there were no fatalities. Mm-hmm. There were three also cars that were affected in the nearby, because when the structure moved, it affected the neighbor adjacent the house and also pushed three vehicles. The disaster management teams from Etiwini, they managed to come and provide the necessary support. They're continuing to provide the family, and then they'll provide all the necessary relief that we do have as a disaster management center.
1: In other local news, two police officers have been shot and killed at Zipunzana, located in Lobode, near Mthatha in the Eastern Cape. The officers, aged 51 and 30, were responding to reports of armed suspects attacking a spaza shop and demanding money from the owner. A 72-hour operation has been launched to track down and arrest those responsible. Community Safety MEC Kolile Ngata has condemned the killings. And on the African continent, China's top political advisor Wang Huning met Egyptian Senate Speaker Issam el-Din Ahmed Mohammed Farid in Beijing on Friday. Wang described Chinese President Xi Jinping's recent visit to Egypt as historic and successful, saying the two leaders reached broad agreements. He said China is ready to work with Egypt to strengthen cooperation and implement the agreements reached by the two countries.
3: On the Egyptian side, Farid stated that over the past seven decades, relations between Egypt and China have maintained healthy and steady growth. He insisted that Egypt is ready to actively participate in the building of the Belt and Road Initiative, bolstering cooperation in economy, trade, science and technology.
1: In your Ummah News, Israel's government is advancing a controversial plan to build an E1, a strategically important area of occupied West Bank, east of Jerusalem. Previous U.S. administrations opposed construction there, while critics say the latest plans could affect prospects for a future Palestinian state. The move comes ahead of elections next month, with critics saying the government wants to establish the plans on the ground before the vote. And lastly, Underhill founder Paul Malaki says U.S. President Donald Trump's delay in approving major arms package for Taiwan is affecting the company's business. Like he says, the $14 billion package has been awaiting Trump's approval for months. He says he has discussed the issue with Trump, but does not know the current status of the deal. And in your finances now, the rand is trading at 16.25 to the dollar, 21.77 to the pound, and 18.67 to the euro. Gold is trading at 4,383.45 per fine ounce, and Brent crude oil is at 103.87 a barrel. In your Salah times in Johannesburg, Zohar sets in at 12:07 p.m. and in Durban at 11:55 a.m. I'm Nina Bambeni with your Radio Islam News at this hour.
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1: Yes, welcome. Assalamu alaikum wa rahmatullahi wa barakatuh. Beautiful lesson regarding our beloved sallallahu alayhi wa sallam. And I just want to mention one quality regarding the many, many qualities of our beloved Nabi Akram sallallahu alayhi wa sallam. The quality of clemency and forgiveness, how he forgave people. When Nabi alayhi salam began to call the people to Islam openly, his initial followers discovered that once you become a mu'min, you know, there were tortures, they faced ruthless torture, and even some of them faced execution. Some of them were beaten to near death in the streets. Others were dragged out of the desert to scream for hours under the hot Arabian sun. And even stones, hot sizzling stones, were put upon their chests to crush them. And we find that, for example, Khabbab bin Arad radiallahu ta'ala anhuma, he was hurled at ignited coals were put upon his body, and this caused him to smell their own flesh cooking. Allahu Akbar, imagine what qurbani, what sacrifices they did. And Nabi Kareem sallallahu alayhi wa sallam as well, they spared no opportunity to demonize the Nabi of Allah tabaraka wa ta'ala. You know, they hurt his clan for 3 years, which led to the death of his beloved wife and his uncle. Uqba bin Nabi Mu'id would strangle the Nabi of Allah from behind when they read namaz in public. Abu Jahl put the camel intestines over the Mubarak body of Nabi Akram sallallahu alayhi wa sallam when he was in sajda. Utbah bin Abi Lahab spat at him. Others beat him conscious. These, wallahi, are examples. It's a drop of the ocean of the cruelty and the dhulam and the persecution faced by Nabi Akram sallallahu alayhi wa sallam and the early sahaba. But yet, in spite of all of this, this ocean was never able to drown the mercy and the akhlaq of the Nabi of Allah subhanahu wa ta'ala. You know, like I mentioned last night, that Abu Jahl was one of the earliest, staunchest adversaries and enemies of Islam. He was known as the Fir'aun of this nation. Despite all the physical and emotional wounds he inflicted upon Nabi alayhi salatu wasalam, and despite breaking his companion's bones, and Nabi alayhi salatu wasalam was still on the Mubarak mind of Nabi alayhi salatu wasalam. Nabi alayhi salam, while in Makkah Mukarramah, used to make dua to Allah tabaraka wa ta'ala, strengthen Islam of Abu Jahl bin Hisham, Umar bin Khattab radiallahu ta'ala anhu. Allah Pak accepted the dua in favor Hazrat Umar radiallahu ta'ala anhuma, and after a short time Hazrat Umar radiallahu ta'ala anhu embraced the deen of Almighty Allah subhanahu wa ta'ala. Also, we find there's so many incidents, how they cursed the Nabi of Allah tabaraka wa ta'ala. Once some people said to the Nabi of Allah mockingly, Assalamu alaikum. Now Assalamu alaikum, not Assalamu alaikum. Assalamu alaikum means death be upon you, in place of Assalamu alaikum, which means peace be upon you. Hazrat Aisha radiallahu ta'ala anha, she was taken aback, she was appalled by this disrespect, and she repeated the curse back to him. Nabi Kareem sallallahu alaihi wasallam said, Ya Aisha, what is this? Oh Aisha, be soft, be gentle. Allah Pak is gentle. Allah loves gentleness in every matter. So beware of harshness and vulgarity as well. This was the Nabi of Allah subhanahu wa ta'ala. Imagine, during the Battle of Uhud as well, the Quraysh's army, 3,000 strong army against the Muslims, comprising of 700, they ambushed the Nabi of Allah subhanahu wa ta'ala. His Mubarak teeth were broken, his body was battered, blood flowed from where his helmet had pierced his face. And Nabi alayhi salam, in spite of this, makes dua to Allah subhanahu wa ta'ala, oh Allah, forgive my people, because they don't know what they are doing. One of the riwayat says Nabi alayhi salatu wasalam said something to the fact that how can people succeed after they've wounded the Nabi and cause him to bleed as he calls them to Almighty Allah subhanahu wa ta'ala. Sahaba came to Nabi alayhi salam, Ya Rasulullah, curse his mushrikeen. Nabi Kareem sallallahu alayhi wa sallam says, Oh my Sahaba, Allah has not sent me as a cursor. Allah sent me as a rahmatul lil alamin. So many incidents. We know the incident of Hind bin Utbah. They were initially amongst the enemies of the deen of Allah subhanahu wa ta'ala. They used to hate the Nabi of Allah. They campaigned against Islam and the Muslims. And she was the one who recruited Wahshi to kill Hazrat Hamza radiallahu ta'ala anhuma, who was the uncle of the Nabi of Allah subhanahu wa ta'ala. And we know that Hazrat Hamza's ears and nose were cut off. It was used as a necklace as well. Some reports say that she took out the liver, attempted to eat as well. And when Nabi Karim Sansam's located his uncle's Mubarak body after Uhud, he was so devastated. And he says to his uncle, "Ya Hamza, oh beloved uncle, may Allah have mercy upon you." Allahu Akbar. Nabi alayhi salatu wasalam cried so much as well. Abdullah bin Mas'ud radiallahu anhu was there. He says, "Wallahi, never did we see the Nabi of Allah weep as intensely as he wept for Hamza radiallahu anhu." Later on, we know for a fact the Nabi Kareem sallallahu alayhi wasalam gave them da'wat into Islam. So this was the Nabi of Allah subhanahu wa ta'ala. Jesus, you know, one quality among the many, the clemency of the Nabi of Allah, the forgiveness of the Nabi of Almighty Allah subhanahu wa ta'ala. The commandment of Allah is وَلِيَعْفُوا وَلِيَصْفَحُوا, overlook, forgive and forget. So this is one quality, inshallah, we're going to strive our entire lives to bring into our lives. Let's have a heart, a forgiving heart, forgive and forget, overlook people's mistake and do it for the pleasure of Almighty Allah subhanahu wa ta'ala. It's now 8:15.

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1: All right, it's now the travel program. You know, from the rugged mountains and rolling velds to the pristine beaches and the bustling cities, our country, South Africa, is a country of unparalleled diversity and breathtaking landscapes. So whether you're a seasoned traveler or just an explorer, you will discover the hidden gems that make Manzi a world-class destination through the untold stories and the unspoiled treasures. You know, we have the majestic Drakensberg Mountains, we have the lush Ceres Valley in the Cape, we have some beautiful endless coastlines in South Africa, the Big Five Game Reserves, the vibrant cityscapes of Jozi, Durban and Cape Town. There is no shortage of incredible places to explore in South Africa. And to tell us more, we have Louis on the line. Let's welcome Louis from Abundant Adventures. Louis, good morning to you. Thank you so much for your time.
2: Good morning to you and your listeners. Thank you for having me. I appreciate it.
1: Yes, thanks for your time. Louis Clark is a tour organizer and a certified South African travel expert and a registered tourist guide at Abundant Adventures. It's a company that offers unique and intimate all-inclusive tours across South Africa. Now, Louis, if you were planning an ideal two-week South African holiday, which South African cities should be on the itinerary and what sightseeing can be done in each?
2: Thank you. Most interesting question. Yeah, if I had the time, I would be spending time in Cape Town, Durban, Kimberley. I think just I threw in for something a bit different. And then obviously the big three up in Gauteng, Johannesburg, Pretoria and Soweto. I think between those six cities, you get a good feeling for South African culture and history in general. So those would be the big cities that I would be visiting. I mean, we all know about what happens in Johannesburg, but just to highlight two or three, you can go to Victoria Yards and to the Maboneng precinct. If you like that type of thing and the artistic thing, you can go shopping at Sandton and Rosebank. You can do the nature type of thing at Walter Sisulu Botanical Gardens and Johannesburg Botanical Gardens. You can do the alternative thing by visiting Ponte Building. So those are great things to do that I just want to highlight.
1: Yeah,
2: the other item which I brought up specifically on Kimberley, I think is very interesting. Kimberley has a lot of history of the original first South Africans, the San people, who were probably in South Africa around 15,000 years ago already, long before the rest of us arrived. And there's some fascinating history around Kimberley and the Kimberley area,
1: yeah,
2: other than the mining stuff that we know about.
1: Okay, lovely.
2: So those would be my top ones.
1: Okay. Louis, what are the best beaches that offer a mix of, you know, scenery, swimming, and adventure activities?
2: Best beaches in South Africa. And I think this is one of those, depends on who you ask. If you're in KZN and you ask the question, you're going to get a whole different answer from the Eastern Cape or the Western Cape.
1: Yeah, yeah.
2: So maybe a good question to ask somebody from Gauteng like myself, you know. So I put some thought into this question, and I think probably just all round best beach in South Africa for me must be Camps Bay. And that's fantastic.
1: Yeah,
2: it's a nice swimming beach, nice restaurants, beautiful people.
1: Yeah,
2: it's a fascinating place and can have a lot of fun and enjoy with your family.
1: Yeah.
2: I would say that would be the best ones. Others that come to mind is Cockle Bay near Gordon's Bay, which I think is a fantastic beach. It's a very small beach, but well worth a visit.
1: Cockle
2: Island
1: Bay.
2: Beach up. Yeah,
1: okay.
2: Island Beach in Plettenberg Bay is very good. Second beach in Port St. John's is also fantastic. And Wilderness Beach down also in the Western Cape is also fantastic.
1: Fantastic.
2: Really good places to go.
1: Lovely, lovely places. What about mountain lovers? For mountain lovers, Louis, which hiking trails or adventure experiences would you suggest?
2: For the mountain lovers in South Africa, we are fortunate. We have such a wide array of mountains available. Obviously, most famous is the Drakensberg Mountains. It stretches for around 1,600 kilometers from north to south, from Mpumalanga through the Eastern Cape and almost down to the border with the Western Cape. So big mountain range. And some of the fantastic hiking trails that you can do there is things like Sentinel Peak, the Amphitheater, Rainbow Gorge, Sinai Pass, all fantastic day hikes and multi-day hikes which you can attend. Down in the Western Cape, everybody knows about hiking around Table Mountain and the Table Mountain National Park, and some of the hikes there like Plattenklip Gorge and India Fenster and the Cecilia Forest Walks are well known. And then also in the Cedarburg, you have the Wolfberg cracks and the Wolfberg Arch and the Sneeuwberg hikes, which are fantastic hikes to go on and can enjoy. Mm. Up in Gauteng, we have the Crocodileberg Trail near Hennepsrivier and Shelter Rock near Magalies, which are well known throughout the country by the hiking community and the people who enjoy that. And just a few others which few people know about is the Amatola Hiking Trail near Hogs Back in the Eastern Cape. And if you haven't been, it's a good time to go. It's a fantastic hike. And then there's something very alternative. Up in the Northern Cape at Richtersveld, they have desert hiking for the diehards. Mm. And can go and try some desert hiking up in the Northern Cape areas.
1: Lovely. Louis, in your opinion, you know, which game parks provide the best safari experience, and how should visitors choose between self-catering camps, you know, the lodges and the luxury accommodation?
2: So in South Africa, we have a total of 20 national parks that are well run and are a jewel for visitors to go to in total. Over and above that, there are obviously a huge amount of privatized game reserves which are around. But for the best experiences, the big two must be Kruger National Park in Mpumalanga and Limpopo, in the eastern part of the country, and then Kalahari Transfrontier Park in the western part of the country.
1: Mm.
2: I mean, between those two are definitely the big daddies of game reserves in South Africa.
1: Yeah.
2: And you get very different feelings, different habitats, and different animals living in those two game reserves.
1: Mm.
2: So I'd say those are the best safari experiences that I could suggest that you can have in South Africa.
1: Okay.
2: How to choose? Well, I think how to choose will depend on what is your budget. I think an important question, obviously. What is your input into this holiday?
1: Yeah.
2: And how many people in your group? Okay. I think once you can answer those three questions, then it becomes a lot more clearer as to what you want to go and do. If you have the budget to take yourself and your partner somewhere, that is fantastic, and you can do nothing, or you can decide that you're going to make the food yourself, or whatever the case may be, and these will all have great impacts on what you're doing within these areas. But just as an indication, if you're self-catering in Kruger National Park or in any of the sand parks in South Africa, probably looking at something between 1,500 and 2,500 rand per day per person.
1: Mm.
2: In the privatized lodges, probably looking more at the 4,000 to 5,000 rand a mark if you go to a privatized lodge. And if you're going to the luxury elements, then you're probably looking at 10,000 rand and more per person per day. So they are expensive, but they cater for a specific market, you know. If you want that once in a lifetime type of experience, your Lux Market is great.
1: Yeah, okay. Let me ask you one final question. So, you know, as we head towards local government elections, our slogan at Radio Islam is don't give up on South Africa. Share with our listeners, you know, what makes South Africa special for you and what motivates you to invest your hopes and dreams in our beautiful country.
2: May I add to that your money too, because we're all investing our money in the country as well.
1: Yeah.
2: So
1: yeah.
2: For me, what makes South Africa special? I think from the tourism aspects that I operate and work around, the natural beauty for me is fantastic. I spent a lot of time traveling through Africa for the last four decades.
1: Okay.
2: And nothing beats South Africa, I must tell you that.
1: Really, yeah.
2: We have remarkable people in this country. Absolutely remarkable people, world-class tourism product which we can put out. I think what fascinates me about South Africa and the routes that I tour and visit and things have lots of poor people who are struggling, but they all have entrepreneurial spirit to get the job done, you know, to survive for another day, which for me is fantastic. And I think we have a future worth building. So for me, those 5 points. And how do I try and make a difference in my life? I concentrate on what I can influence, I think is important. I don't try and concentrate on things which I can't influence. I try and build something every day. I try and make my business part of the solution in South Africa instead of part of the problem. I try and invest in relationships. I support competent local businesses, and I stay informed without being consumed by all the junk that goes on in the country. You know, 98% of us in South Africa are just trying to make good, decent living, and we spend hopelessly too much time and effort on the 2% who are not assisting in that endeavor.
1: Yeah. Louis, thanks so much for the information, sir. Yeah, it is South Africa that has it all. Thanks, and nice talking to you.
2: It's been a great pleasure, and thank you for having me. I appreciate it.
1: Pleasure, sir. Have a lovely weekend. Bye-bye, Louis.
2: Thank you. Bye-bye.
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2: 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Assalamu alaikum wa rahmatullahi wa barakatuh. The final segment of this 3-hour program. And we'd like to welcome Brother Muhammad on the DIY program. Muhammad, assalamu alaikum wa rahmatullahi wa barakatuh to you, Muhammad.
3: Assalamu rahmatullahi wa barakatuhu. And assalamu alaikum wa rahmatullahi wa barakatuh to all the esteemed listeners of Radio Islam International. Beautiful, wonderful Saturday morning out here in the Gauteng area. Molana, overcast conditions. We've been having, what, 4 seasons every day?
2: Yeah, 4 seasons every day, Muhammad.
3: Yeah, I think the only missing element is snow.
2: Let's hope, inshallah, it warms up from today, Muhammad.
3: Ameen, ya Rabbal Alameen, inshallah ta'ala. We need that warm weather, beautiful weather. But alhamdulillah, we've had some beautiful rains. Yeah. We make dua for beneficial rains always, not the destructive rains, always for beneficial rains. Ameen. We know there's been warnings going out in different parts of the country, especially in KZN, etc.
2: Yeah, yeah.
3: For, stormy conditions, flooding conditions, etc. So we just make continuous dua for beneficial rains, inshallah ta'ala. But it's beautiful. Everything is starting to turn lovely, lush and green. So alhamdulillah, we look forward to that.
2: Ameen, inshallah, Muhammad. Jazakallah for your time as well. To the listeners, any questions you have for Brother Muhammad, give us a call on the number 011-854-1548, and the WhatsApp number for the program, the DIY program, is 072-786-1548G. Muhammad, a question has come through. It says, Assalamu alaikum. Which strength concrete is recommended for double story foundations?
3: Double story foundations for your residential or even for your commercial use, depending what you're using it for, generally would work on a 25 MPA concrete that we'd need for double story foundations. Alhamdulillah, shukr. Remember, your concrete is very important. It's your foundations that you are putting them into. It's imperative that you get it done correctly and properly. No shortcuts there, absolutely no shortcuts whatsoever. So 25 MPA strength concrete would work. You can do ready-mix concrete, which is always advisable, because remember, it comes in pre-mixed, pre-tested, and from the mixing companies, and they will ensure that the strength is reached to the appropriate requirement that you need it at. And then they would bring it out to your site and you would be able to use it. If you are using it on site, mixing on site, then remember, you need to ensure that you get your mix quantities, your mix ratios correctly. Normally, the back of a cement bag will give you the mixing ratios. Ensure that you do it properly. And we always maintain that when they talk about wheelbarrows, which is, you know, the common way that builders would mix their concrete mixes, they would use wheelbarrows for the different quantities. Remember, one wheelbarrow is equivalent to 2 bags of cement, and we're talking about the 50 kilogram bags of cement. So one wheelbarrow equivalent to 2 bags of cement. Get your mix ratio right, inshallah ta'ala, and just ensure that if you are doing it on site, that you mix sufficient ready mix concrete and you continuously throw as you mixing. You don't want any of that concrete to be

0: downpipes, steel window frames, etc. So the super universal enamel, they've got new names for certain aspects of enamel paints because they want to tell you specifically where to use it. But remember, the process of doing it is very important. So your steel gates, when you do get them, make sure that they come with primer on it because primer is most important. If they are without primer, if you still got your steel, your raw steel that you're seeing on it, then remember we have a process that we have to do in order to prepare the surface for the final coats of paint that are coming on it as well. So if you've got your steel gate, it's in raw steel format. If you've had a welder make it up for you and bring it out to you or doing it there on site, and they're using raw steel, then remember our process follows very simply. Galvanized iron cleaner, your GIC1 galvanized iron cleaner is going to be used first to clean all that steel, remove all the detergents that they use on that steel when they're preparing that steel. So galvanized iron cleaner, rinse off after you've utilized it. Then you use galvanized iron primer, which is a metal primer. You can use GIP1 or metal primer or universal primers. Onto that one specifically, you want to go more for the metal primer, and then your top coat will finish off with your universal enamel paints. You also have the, you know, if it comes pre-primed, so you can see the primer is on it, it's been done correctly, ensure it's, you know, covering all the areas of that steel. Then you need to just go on to that afterwards with your two coats of your enamel-based paint. And if you've got existing gates and you've got issues with it, you know, paint could be peeling, flaking, you need to remove any loose paint that is there, anything that's flaking and peeling. And then you've got to clean that surface, you've got to primer that surface, and then only can you apply your enamel paint thereafter. If the entire surface is still good, maybe the paint has just faded over time, or you're just changing the color, then you might not need to, actually, you won't need to actually clean and to remove any loose impediments because it's still holding on properly. Maybe just a light sandpapering, or you can just go directly over with new coat of universal paint with a different color, Morana.
1: Okay, lovely, Muhammad. 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
0: 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Now, remember, ensure that they put sufficient tile adhesive across that area where they are tiling. So don't only just put tile adhesive onto the tile itself. What they used to do in, you know, certain tilers still do it. Some did it in the past. They would just put a blotch of tile adhesive on the four corners of the tile and a little bit in the middle, and then they would put that down. That's not good enough. You need to actually use your towel and actually spread the tile adhesive all over that floor, and then you literally put a little bit onto the tile, the back of the tile, and you press it in. So it is literally on the floor itself, and now you're pushing the tile the tile on top of it onto the tile adhesive. So it basically attaches to almost the entire tile underneath. And that is what you are required to do. That's the best way of tiling, using your tile adhesive. Whether you're using ceramic or porcelain, that's the best way to do your project. Once you've done this, you can use ceramic tile adhesive. You shouldn't have a problem. It will work. It will hold the porcelain tiles. I clearly mentioned the floor. When it comes to the walls, and you know, nowadays we're using a lot of the larger size of tiles, 60 by 60, 80 by 80, 60 by 120s, a meter by a meter, 120 by 120. So these are large tiles that you are using. Now here, it's imperative on the walls. Remember, your tile is now attached to a wall. There's a weight of the tile that is, you know, with gravity forcing its weight down, it becomes even heavier. You need to ensure that you use the correct tile adhesives. So no shortcuts, unfortunately, when it comes to the walls. Try and use the correct tile cement. Go with the porcelain tile cement in that instance. Make sure they also spread it out properly, especially if your tiles are bigger. Make sure you get professional tiles that can do the job for you properly. But there, try not to use the ceramic onto porcelain. I know people will tell me they've done it in their bathrooms. The tiles are stacked properly. It works well. It can work. Yes, I say it can work. I don't recommend it myself. Use the

0: percentile adhesive, especially with larger format tiles on your walls.
1: Okay, Mohammed, Jazakallah, much appreciated. Assalamu alaikum. Let's take this one here. It says, I've got lots of grandchildren, alhamdulillah. There are scratches and grooves, Mohammed, it says, in my wooden furniture from the toys. How do I repair and revive the wood?
0: So there is a system, and it was something that my wife was telling me about with regards to how to do wood.
1: Yeah.
0: So, you know, listen carefully, Maulana, because you might not believe me when I tell you. I really didn't believe it initially, but you use walnuts.
1: Sorry?
0: Walnuts. Did you hear me clearly? Walnuts.
1: Walnuts.
0: Yes, so you know you eat walnuts.
1: Yeah, you have pecan nuts,
0: you have walnuts. So walnuts have an oil in it, right? And like all nuts, they have oil in it. So they said use walnuts, and you actually rub the walnut over the areas of your wood that have scratches. And remarkably, the oil from those nuts actually takes off those scratches. So I mean, I'm not talking the extremely deep scratches that you've got,
1: where
0: you've basically gone too far into the wood. But if you have scratches that are there, surface scratches, etc., then use walnuts. I know they're expensive as well, but it will work. Take the walnuts and you actually rub it over those areas where there are scratches, and you'll see those scratches will literally disappear. Because of the oils from the walnut, it goes in, it fills up those scratches, removes those scratches, fills it in, and that gives you a lovely clean finish. And I didn't believe it, but she tried it, and alhamdulillah, it has worked. So walnuts with that oil really does work. You know, if it's very deep scratches, then yes, you need to probably do something with your regards to your wood, where you're going to probably have to clean up those very deep scratches, get wood fillers that are similar in color to your wood, and then you would have to put the wood filler into that area, lightly sandpaper over, and then try and do a varnish top finish. That's extremely deep. But I'm sure the grandchildren are just doing surface scratches all over those toys, etc. The walnuts, you can rub on it, Maulana. It does work.
1: Okay, something interesting, mashallah. Jazakallah for that, Muhammad. Okay. maybe it might just work on the cars as well.
0: Well, I don't know about cars, but have you got wooden cars running around at the moment?
1: Gee, Mohammed. All right, any questions anybody has for Mohammed, you can WhatsApp it to us on the number 072-786-1548 or call us alternately on the number 011-854-1548. Okay, we got a family of five people at home. Mohammed, it says, what is your recommendations? Do we install a 150-liter geyser or a 200-liter geyser?
0: Maulana, family of five at home, and I would recommend a 200-liter geyser. Reason being is you got sufficient hot water from a 200-liter geyser that will suffice for everybody taking a shower. 150-liter geyser, and especially today, most people take longer showers. And you know, they tend to use more of the time in the shower, so the hot water will run out, and especially in your winter seasons. And you know, our winters do tend to stretch a little bit long up here in the Gauteng area. We have colder weather coming in normally around the end of March, beginning of April, and it runs all the way to around September. So you have a situation where when you are mixing your water, when you're having your showers with your mixers, you tend to use more hot water, less cold water. So you will tend to use more of that hot water. So 150 liter will not suffice at that point in time. A 200 liter will definitely be more comfortable. And remember, this might be the one geyser that you're putting into your home. People, a home with five people, you're going to use it in your kitchen, etc. as well. So I would recommend go with a 200 liter geyser, inshallah ta'ala. And you will not really run short of hot water unless somebody really has long showers, Maulana. So 200 liter quick hot geysers work very well. They've got the new one, which they've just come to using with a pressure valve, which is now I think 400 kPa instead of the 600. So there's some new technology which has come in, which will give you better efficiency running your geysers as well, Maulana. So inshallah, the 200 liter geyser will definitely work much better. Maulana, I know this is your favorite time of the year. This is normally gardening season. Are you getting your hands green in the garden, Maulana?
1: Yeah, Mohammed. The last few days I was actually in the garden and doing quite a bit of work.
0: Alhamdulillah. Because, I've seen a lot of people are out there in the gardens busy doing all their products and getting all their fertilizers. They're getting lawn dressing, etc. And it's ideal time. I mean, if you started last week or the beginning of this week and with the beautiful, mashallah, rains that we've been getting – you'll already start seeing the fruits of your labor, you know, the way the grass is starting to take and to start getting better. Alhamdulillah, shukr. You know, with winter, it was, we didn't have a severe winter, but generally very dry, and a lot of the grass, etc., tend to dry out, becomes, you know, yellow, etc. So now you need to revive those areas, and it's the ideal time to get yourself going. Different products available with Calterra and other products as well, inshallah ta'ala, which we retail at the store, and it works very well in getting your lawn sorted out. So listeners out there, if you need more advice on that, also pop in at the store, call us at the store, we'll assist you with your gardening needs as well, inshallah. Make sure that you regularly cutting your lawn, make sure you're pulling out all the weeds, etc., and then start to put in fertilizer. And I know there's a debate out there as to whether to use lawn dressing fertilizer, which type of fertilizer,
1: different types,
0: and then you worry about the smells. But inshallah, we can take that up in more detail in the coming weeks, inshallah.
1: Ameen, Muhammad, jazakallah for that. Let's take it further. This one states, the paving in our driveway seems to be sinking. It's only the section where we had the plumber recently fix a leaking pipe. What do we do?
0: Gee, so, you know, that would have been a problem, because generally what happens is you have an issue, you have a leak, there's been some kind of a problem, and they remove the paving, then they start to dig. Because your pipes are normally recessed, you go down maybe half a meter, sometimes even deeper, where your pipes are situated, and then they start to dig out that sand, that ground, fix up the problem, replace the pipes, whatever it is. Then they just take that sand, just throw it back in, and then they relay the paving and they say, okay, job done. Unfortunately, that doesn't work. What happens is your ground needs to be compacted. So yes, you pick up everything, you look at the same quantity of sand, etc., but when you're throwing it back in after doing the repair, you need to compact that area. So depending on the size, you might just need a normal elephant foot stomper, or you might need a proper BOMAG roller, depending on the size and the area of your repair. But generally with a pipe, it wouldn't have been too wide, might have been long, but they need to throw in back that sand that has come out. But as they're throwing, every maybe 150 to 200, they need to use a stomper, or they need to use a compactor. They need to water it down so it settles that area and all the sand goes down and all the air pockets are filled. And then you compact that area, and what happens is you build a proper solid ground, and then you start working your way back up to the surface, and then you know that ground will be nice and compact. So remember, throw in the sand, throw back in whatever was there, the sand, use water to basically flood that area, then you compact that area, and you keep doing that for every 150 millimeter, 200 millimeter till you get back to the surface area. You make sure that is properly compacted, and then you replace the paving. So what's happening here now on your driveway is they haven't done that. So as water gets in, and especially the rains that we've had, all that sand now starts to become more compacted. It starts to collapse. It fills in all the pockets where the water gets in. And now you have a problem because your paving is starting to go down as well. So unfortunately, the only way to resolve this problem is to get the plumber back in, or you have to call your paving guy, or if you can do it yourself, you have to remove that paving. You have to get more sand to fill into that area. You have to water it, compact it, make sure the ground is nice and firm till you get to the level where it is now even with the rest of your paving, and then put your paving back in there as well, Molana. That, unfortunately, is the only way to do it. So remember, any repairs that happen, you know, at home, they're replacing conduits, they're replacing piping, whatever it is, the plumbers, the electricians, whoever gets into your driveway, into your paved areas of your home, make sure that when they finish doing their job, advise them, talk to them, make sure they're doing it correctly. Tell them, listen, if you're not going to do it right, this is going to be a problem later, and then you walk away and say, this is not my issue, but this is your issue, rather do it right. I'm advising you, please get it done properly the first time, or I'm going to have to call you up again to come and redo it. So inshallah, get it done properly and you won't have a problem down the line.
1: Inshallah, jazakallah for that. The question states here, how do you clean residue of face bricks?
0: So residue of face bricks, if it's just normal mortar, etc., general cleaning as and when you do your building work is always recommended. That means as your building is getting done, you got your face bricks there, mortar will splatter all over, etc., you normally just take a soft bristle brush with a little bit of water, and that normally cleans off. But this is immediately as you're doing your laying of your face bricks, or towards the end of a shift or a day, you make sure they, you know, just a little light scrubbing, wood, water, etc., will clean all the residue, all the mortar that's splattered onto the face bricks. If this is older mortar, it's been left there for a period of time, and now the mortar is actually getting dry and it's holding onto the bricks, then your normal mortar lift will work. It's a product by Plascon Polycell. Mortar lift is available at the hardware. stores, you can pick that up and you go use that to clean off that old dry residue mortar that's onto your face bricks as well. That works very well, Molana.
1: Yeah.
0: It's effective. And inshallah, you can use that to clean up all the residue off your face bricks, Molana.
1: Very effective. I've also tried it, Mohammed. Mortar lift.
0: Alhamdulillah.
1: All right, let's take one more question for today's program. It says we have a warehouse. We require more storage space. Someone suggested putting a mezzanine floor. What does Mohammed recommend?
0: Absolutely. Mezzanine is a great way to add extra space to your existing structure. Most warehouses, depending on your height as well, but a mezzanine can be done. So different ways of doing mezzanine, but importantly enough is that you need to get the assistance of an engineer to design the mezzanine for you. So you have to specify to the engineer what you would like to put onto that mezzanine, how much of weight are you going to be adding on, what type of storage are you going to be using it for, so he can design something for you. So they normally work on giving you the specs of what type of support structure you need for the mezzanine, how to throw the slab that is there. Normally it's a concrete floor, concrete slab that you can utilize on top of it as well. And then so it has to be, you know, that weight has to be supported. And then you can use a mezzanine, have an area where a staircase goes up it as well with proper landings. So you can take goods up and down from that area itself as well. I've seen other people do mezzanines where they've done it on their own using shelving, steel, heavy duty steel shelving, etc. And then they don't throw concrete on the top of it, but rather they use shutter boards, etc., to create the floor area on that one there as well. But remember, try and do it in conjunction with an engineer. You might spend just a few hundred rands, maybe a thousand rands or so, to get the engineer's advice as to whether that structure will be strong enough to carry what you want to store on it. And that's very important. But yes, mezzanine can be done in different ways. Like I said, just depending on your use, and it's a great way to add space to your existing structure, giving you more square meterage for storage, etc. as well, Molana. Lots of the people that got commercial property factories, etc., have done it, and alhamdulillah, it works very well because you're utilizing the space. Sometimes, you know, you've got volume in your factories, in your warehouses, and that space just gets wasted on the top there. So a mezzanine is a great way to go. Inshallah, if you'll need any assistance, you can call us as well. We can assist you getting the right people to do the job for you.
1: Inshallah, Muhammad. Jazakallah for that. It's 3 minutes to 9 o'clock. Muhammad, jazakallah for the time and the advices. Final remarks and comments, Muhammad?
0: Ji, alhamdulillah. We always come to the end of the program. Time goes so quickly on a Saturday morning, but shukr, alhamdulillah. We thank the listeners for all their, we say jazakallah for all the questions that they bring onto the program. And inshallah ta'ala, we hope that the advice definitely assists you and helps you in making decisions and your projects going forward. We request for du'as for the entire ummah of Nabi Akrim sallallahu alayhi wa sallam. We know the atrocities, we know the genocides, we know the difficulties that are being brought upon the Muslims throughout the world, especially out in Gaza, in Sudan, in Kashmir, in China, in other parts of the world. There's so many areas where the Ummah is going through such difficult, difficult times, and we have to make lots of dua for them. Keep them always in our duas, that Allah ease their plight and make conditions easy for them, especially the women, the children, the elderly. They're going through such torrid times, and we have to remember them in our duas constantly. To all those that are writing exams or just finished exams, may Allah Ta'ala make it easy for you, give you better results than you anticipated.
1: Ameen.
0: To all those that are sick and ill, may Allah, Allah Ta'ala grant you complete shifa.
1: Ameen.
0: To all those that are going through difficult times, may Allah Subhanahu wa Ta'ala grant you ease and a way out of your difficulties.
1: Ameen.
0: And alhamdulillah, you know, to Hafiz Ashraf Chotia was kidnapped and he's been released. Alhamdulillah.
1: Alhamdulillah.
0: We make dua for all the others that have been kidnapped, that Allah Ta'ala grant them the release as soon as possible and safe and sound to their families, inshallah ta'ala. We make lots of duas of them as well.
1: We
0: ask you that you keep us in your duas as well, inshallah.
1: Inshallah, Muhammad, you too as well. Jazakallah so much. Much appreciated. Assalamu alaikum wa rahmatullahi wa barakatuh.
0: Wa alaikum salam wa rahmatullahi wa barakatuh.
1: All right, 2 minutes to 9 o'clock. We end the 3-hour program from our engineer, brother Muhammad Mutara, and myself, Muhammad Kara. Have a lovely weekend. Request for du'as. Fi amanillah. Assalamu alaikum wa rahmatullahi wa barakatuh.
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8: Assalamu alaikum warahmatullahi wabarakatuh. The date today, the 7th of Rabiul Thani 1448, corresponding to the 19th of September 2026. In your local news, French authorities have closed their invitations into the death of former minister and ambassador Natim Tetwa. Tetwa died in Paris on September 30th last year, aged 58. Justice Minister Mamoulouko Koubay says the findings confirm the cause of death previously given by his family. The Justice Department has received the required documents allowing the administration and finalization of his estate to proceed. In other local news, the 23-year-old woman who survived two attacks in Kempton Park is reliving the trauma as more bodies are discovered in the area. Her father, Peter Makwe, says she was first attacked in broad daylight before being assaulted again during a home invasion weeks later. He says the recent killings have left his daughter afraid to be alone and is calling for those responsible to face justice. On the African continent, the Ebola outbreak continues to spread in the Democratic Republic of Congo, with the UN supporting response efforts during emergency funding. A treatment center known as the Cube, run by an NGO and the government, is providing critical care to patients. The facility also helps health workers limit their exposure to the virus.
9: This Ebola treatment center is currently managed by the INGO Alima, who has developed the Cube, which is a transparent care unit where the health workers are able to provide critical care to Ebola patients without having to wear the full equipment, protective equipment. But most importantly, it allows patients and their families to be able to communicate.
8: And in your own news, weapons and ammunition stolen from Israeli army warehouses during the Gaza war have reportedly reached criminal groups. Israeli broadcaster Kan says the stolen weapons include low anti-tanker rockets and the military may not know the full amount missing. Two incidents involving low rockets were reported this week in the Arab towns of Sajur and Jaljulia. And lastly, Anduril founder Paul Malaki says U.S. President Donald Trump's delay in approving a $14 billion arms package for Taiwan is affecting the company's business. Malaki says he has discussed the issue with Trump but does not know the current status of the deal. The package has been awaiting approval for months, with Trump previously describing it as a negotiation tool. And in your finances now, the rand is trading at 16.25 to the dollar, 21.77 to the pound, and 18.67 to the euro. Gold is trading at $4,383.45 per fine ounce, and Brent crude oil is at $103.87 a barrel. In your Salah times, in Johannesburg, Zohar sets in at 12.07 p.m. and in Durban at 11.55 a.m. I'm Nina Bambeni with your Radio Islam News at this hour.
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13: The Nikah announcement is brought to you by Africa Muslims Agency. Sponsor a water well for 17,000 Rand as a means of Thawabi Jariya for a new couple. AMA, empowering, educating, and inspiring.

Assalamu alaikum wa rahmatullahi wa barakatuh. This is the Nikah Announcements on Radio Islam International. The words of the Prophet sallallahu alaihi wasallam, a'linu nikah wa ja'aluhu fil masajid, that announce the nikah and let them be performed in the masjid. The first nikah that we have for today, the nikah of Muhammad Rais Rawat to Naseeba Khan of Marlborough. This nikah is taking place today, Saturday, the 19th of September 2026, after the Dhuhr Salah at the Marlborough Masjid. So that is the nikah of Brother Muhammad Rais Rawat to Naseeba Khan. Nikah taking place today, Saturday, the 19th of September 2026, after the Dhuhr Salah at the Marlborough Masjid. Then the nikah of Brother Abu Bakr Vaid, the son of Hafiz Muhammad and Shireen Vaid. He is getting married to Asma Latib, the daughter of Maulana Muhammad and Nafia Latib. This nikah took place yesterday, that was Friday, the 18th of September 2026, after the Asr Salah at Masjid al-Nur, Marcus. So that was the nikah of Brother Abu Bakr Vaid to Asma Latib. Nikah took place yesterday, the 18th of September 2026, after the Asr Salah at the Masjid al-Nur, Marcus. Then we have the nikah of Brother Ibrahim, the son of Rashad and Khairunisa Karim of Erasmia. He's getting married to Sister Amina, the daughter of Imran and Razia Muhammad of Raslau. The nikah is taking place today, the 19th of September 2026, after the Asr Salah at Masjid Bilal in Erasmia. So that is the nikah of Ibrahim to Amina. Nikah taking place today, Saturday, the 19th of September 2026, after the Asr Salah at Masjid Bilal in Erasmia. A message here, may Allah subhanahu wa ta'ala bless your union with abundant love, barakah, afiyah, happiness, and a lifetime of togetherness. Barakallahu lakuma, with love from all your family and loved ones. Then we have the nikah of Maulana Abdullah, the son of Marhum Yusuf and Rukaya Sultan Mia, the grandson of Marhum Abdul Ibrahimo Sultana and Hajira Ibrahimo Muhammad Mullah and Marhum Sher Ali and Marhuma Sharifa Umadali. He's getting married to Sister Laika, the daughter of Suleiman Hifaji and Shuairia Qasim, the granddaughter of Hassan and Sarah Qasim. This nikah will take place tomorrow, Sunday, the 20th of September 2026. At 11:30 at Masjid Khalid bin Walid, Extension 6, Indonesia. So that is the nikah of Maulana Abdullah to Sister Laika on Sunday, the 20th of September 2026 at 11:30 at Masjid Khalid bin Walid, Extension 6, Indonesia. A message to our beloved groom, Abdullah. Today marks the beginning of a beautiful new chapter in your life. May Allah subhanahu wa ta'ala bless you with wisdom, compassion and kindness as you embark on this journey of marriage. We love you. A message to our dear bride, Laika. As you begin this beautiful journey, may Allah subhanahu wa ta'ala fill your heart and home with endless happiness, tranquility and barakah. May Allah ta'ala grant you both a lifetime of beautiful memories together from the Sultan Mias, Mullahs and the love and care group. Then we have the nikah of Hafiz Ridwan, the son of Hafiz Siraj Mehter and Fatima Mehter. He's getting married to Sister Salma, the daughter of Suhaib Achala and Hasina Achala. This nikah is taking place today, Saturday, the 19th of September 2026 at 10:30 at Masjid Salam in Lodium. So that is the nikah of Hafiz Ridwan Mehter to Salma Achala. Nikah taking place today, Saturday, the 19th of September 2026 at 10:30 at Masjid Salam in Lodium. Then we have the nikah of Brother Muhammad Zakir, the son of Ibrahim and Zahira Ghati. He's getting married to Sister Amina, the daughter of Liaquat and Firoza Julay. Nikah took place yesterday, Friday, the 18th of September 2026, after the Asr Salah at Masalla Fata. So that was the nikah of Brother Muhammad Zakir Ghati to Amina Julay. Nikah took place yesterday, Friday, the 18th of September 2026, after the Asr Salah at Masalla Fata. Then we have the nikah of Hamza, the son of Maulana Muhammad and Safiya Angamia. He got married to Sister Zahra, the daughter of Nazir and Fatima Chotia. This nikah took place yesterday, that was Friday, the 18th of September 2026, after the Asr Salah at Masjid Ansar. So that was the nikah of Hamza Angamia to Zahra Chotia. Nikah took place on Friday, the 18th of September 2026, after the Asr Salah at Masjid Ansar.
A message from the family, Hamza, you deserve every ounce of happiness that life has to offer, and we know Zahra will love and cherish you just as we have. Hold on to the values of love, respect and trust. You will always be our little prince, our pride and joy. As we watch you prepare for your nikah, our hearts swell with love, pride and a hint of nostalgia. We have been honored to be your rock, guiding you through its ups and downs. Congratulations. Zahra, from the first day we met you, you captured our hearts. Today, we don't just gain a daughter-in-law, we gain a daughter. May your life together be filled with endless barakah, love and tranquility. Welcome to our family. From your siblings, we still remember the little boy who would follow us everywhere, make us laugh and make us feel so loved. Now you are leaving us to start your own journey with the love of your life. Always remember, you will always have us to lean on. Zahra is one lucky girl to have you as her partner. We love you, brother. May Allah bless your union abundantly. And the last nikah that we have is the nikah of Hafidh Zubair Ismail. He's getting married to Hafidha Fatima Mukta. Nikah taking place on Saturday, the 19th of September, 2026 at 11:45 at Masjid-e Khair. That is the nikah of Hafidh Zubair Ismail to Hafidha Fatima Mukta. Nikah taking place on the 19th of September, 2026 at 11:45 at Masjid-e Khair. May Allah subhanahu wa ta'ala fill all these marriages with love, happiness and joy. May Allah subhanahu wa ta'ala bring the couples together in goodness, and may they be a means of leading each other to the obedience of Allah subhanahu wa ta'ala and ultimately to

0: The Nikah announcement is brought to you by African Muslims Agency. 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
5: 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That response begins with our feet. 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Rose Park, Lanasia, 8 a.m. Bring your family. 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
7: Assalamu alaikum wa rahmatullahi wa barakatuh. Welcome to Radio Islam International. This is Sister Faiza Munshi on the Saturday morning on the marriage program. My guest on the line is Sister Fatima Talia. Assalamu alaikum wa rahmatullahi wa barakatuh.
8: Wa alaikum salam wa rahmatullahi wa barakatuh.
7: Jazakallah for giving us time on Radio Islam on the Saturday morning, Fatima. We're talking today.
8: I love doing this. It's not a choice.
7: Jazakallah for that. Today we're talking about a very interesting topic, one that I think you've got to think about it a little bit when we say, today we're talking about the marriage mirror. So for many people enter marriage expecting to discover who their spouse is. What they don't expect is what marriage becomes a mirror, helping them to discover who they are. So Fatima, before we start with this topic of ours, tell us a little bit about yourself. And what you do briefly, and then we'll get right into the program about the marriage mirror.
8: Okay, I'll tell you about myself, but yeah, you said magic mirror. I wish it was a magic mirror. Hey, that would be too marriage. Fabulous.
7: Marriage. Yeah, I think I was tongue-tied there.
8: All right, so
7: marriage mirror, yeah.
8: Yeah. Okay, so I'm a businesswoman, an author, a poet, and a transformational life coach. I'm also a literacy amplifier. So that's basically what I do. I love what I'm doing, particularly at this point in my life, which is to be a coach. And I love changing people's lives. Well, I don't do it for them. They do it all by themselves, but I just give them the guidance that they need.
7: Yeah, alhamdulillah. So let's get into the program. The time always goes very quickly on a Saturday morning, and this is a topic I feel we need to unpack in a way that we can understand. We're looking at marriage as a mirror, right? And when we look at, the phrase marriage is a mirror, what are we actually talking about, Fatima?
8: So, the main function of a mirror is to reflect. And in a marriage, what happens is we end up reflecting each other's, it'll reflect each other's in our relationship. It reflects who we are. So what happens is it reflects your EQ, the emotional baggage that you carry. It'll reflect the wounds that you carry and your negative behaviors and your positive ones as well. It actually exposes your repressed and hidden flaws and triggers as well. So it does all of that. The marriage mirror reflects your character. So the other person sees the reflection of your character. It reflects each other's energy. The one person is, let's say, a kind and patient, and it will reflect that in the other person. And the same applies for the negative behaviors as well. If the couple is well evolved, then it is an opportunity for growth. But what if it's an evolved couple? So this is what the marriage mirror does. It brings it all up. It reflects it for each other.
7: Our spouses often see parts of us others don't, right? I mean, we live in close proximity to them for long periods of time, and there's, life happens within the household. So obviously, our spouses often see parts of us that others don't.
8: Absolutely, that's true. And that is, as you mentioned, it's because of the proximity. This sheer number of hours we spend with our spouses. Now, this isn't unique to marriage only. Let's assume you have people that are like siblings that are living together. They will also experience this whole mirror effect where they will see each other for who they are, particularly as they grew up to be the adults that they are. So they will experience this as well. But it's just because of the sheer number of hours that we spend with each other that we will be able to see things that others don't.
7: Yeah. I think when we talk about the marriage mirror, it almost could be a little complex to understand, I would say, at certain times. At times it could be a reflection of who we are. At other times it's a reflection of the other person. So it is, I would say, it's sort of a moving parts kind of thing, just the way marriage is. Because like you said, we'd love for it to be a magic mirror, but it clearly isn't.
8: Absolutely. So, marriage will reveal everything about ourselves, all our highs and lows and everything in between. And it's so much easier for us to see flaws in others as opposed to seeing flaws within ourselves. It's kind of much easier to do that, and we tend to do that, and that lends itself to lots of conflict in the marriage and upheaval and chaos in the marriage, which we don't want.
7: And why is it easier? I mean, I was going to come to this question a bit later on as we were chatting, but since you've brought it up, when we look at the aspect of seeing fault in other, why is it often just so much easier? I mean, I think the answer is kind of obvious, but I think it's always important to unpack these things. Is it, why would it often be easier to see our spouse's faults rather than our own?
8: Part of it is because it's just the way we are. It's, part of nature and how we are. So what I talk about is we have a human blind spot where we have the self-illusion of ourselves and who we are. And what the marriage does then, and when you live with someone in close proximity, because they're not exactly who you are, they're their own, they have their own ways and behaviors and so on. So then it shatters our self-illusion. And this is why we want to hang on to the illusion that we have of ourselves, and we want to hang on to it. So that makes us, when they bring it up, our faults, they might not bring it up to say this is your fault, but it keeps on coming up and it lends itself to conflict, and we don't have the harmony and peace in the marriage that we're looking for. It ends up making us defensive. because it unearths us, our core and who we are and what we've become. And you must know all of this, our past experiences have shaped us to be who we are right now. And we may not like ourselves too much if we really see each other for who we are. So it forces us to see who we really are, and then it can cause resentment. So it can cause resentment in ourselves, where we start resenting ourselves for what we've become. Or you can cause, if you deflect that, where you don't become so aware of who you are, you can deflect it onto your spouse, and you start resenting your spouse for bringing it up, as opposed to looking at yourself honestly and changing what you don't like about yourself. So then you end up misplacing the resentment to your spouse with all the negative behaviors that you bring up.
9: Absolutely. So, you know, often people, when it comes to marriage, we see that the conversations are always about happiness, and you know, we talk about that almost like life's going to be a honeymoon phase. But when we look at marriage, why do many people, I mean, I think everyone enters marriage really expecting happiness, but we don't necessarily talk about personal growth, or we don't necessarily look at personal growth as a big part of it. But from what we're saying here is that growth in terms of our marriages is a big part of who we will become, because we're going to reflect on our strengths, our weaknesses through this marriage. But why do we still, knowing this, even as adults, don't teach our children or generations going forward about the fact that marriage is not just about expecting happiness, but it's about talking about personal growth as well? How do the two, you know, sort of come together there?
8: So that's the whole thing. You know, we grew up too much watching Disney movies and reading far too many novels, where we come right up to the wedding day and we can know what we're going to wear on the wedding day and what theme we're going to have and all of those things, right? That is just the wedding day, and we don't speak enough about the marriage. Now, marriage is a completely different ballgame from the wedding day. So wedding day is just one aspect of it, right? The whole thing is we don't speak enough about marriage, what it entails. And sometimes when we speak to our friends or we speak to, you know, people, they will actually give you, they won't give you the honest advice about marriage, and people gloss over all the negative parts of their marriage. Obviously, you don't want to expose all your faults in your marriage and so on. So we only talk about the good side of marriage, but that's not reality. It's about the good and bad and everything in between. And so there's many people that are very fake. Again, Instagram is very fake as well. You see these perfect marriages, you see perfect people in the imperfect world, and this puts additional stress to us. For me, I feel it's really, really important, whether you're a young girl or whether you're a divorcee or whether you're a widow, if you want to enter into a relationship via marriage, really understand yourself first, who you are, and what is marriage about. Marriage is about roles and responsibilities. What is your role and responsibility as a wife? The boys need to know, or the men need to know, what are their roles and responsibility in the marriage? What is that all about, you know? And we look at the Islamic aspect of it as well. What does Allah want us to do in marriages? What is our role and responsibility to each other, to the family around you, and then particularly to your children? And if we're not more or less on the same page, then that causes a lot of friction. You know, with marriages, they kind of have the 70-30 rule. So if 30% of the time your values, only 30% of the time your values match, then it means 70% of the time you're going to be in conflict. And of course, if it's the other way around, you have a better chance of having harmony and peace in the marriage, where if 70% of your values match. And this is what we're looking towards, value matching.
9: I think it's such an important point in terms of looking at values. And I think it is something people think about. I'm not sure that we work enough towards it and we talk enough about it. You know, once we get into marriage, almost everyone just assumes they're going to fall into this role and everyone's going to fall into their spaces. We'll talk a little bit about that when we come back from the break. We're going to take a bit of a short air break right now. But for our listeners, 072-786-1548, we're talking about the marriage mirror. How do you see it? what is it about this topic that you would think is important, that resonates, or that really has been difficult for you in terms of looking at marriage as a reflection? For now, a short break for some ads. Stay tuned.
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0: Assalamu alaikum wa rahmatullahi wa barakatuh. Welcome back to Radio Islam International. Me, Sister Faiza Munshi, on the marriage program. My guest is Sister Fatima Talia. We're talking about the marriage murder. Fatima, welcome back once again. Fatima, are you there? Fatima? It seems we're having a bit of a problem there. Fatima, can you hear me? So my guest seems to be struggling to hear me. I think perhaps we've got a little bit of a problem there. Okay, there we go. We've got Fatima back on. Fatima, can you hear me now?
1: I can hear you. Thank you.
0: Okay, jazakallah. Okay, so to our listeners, I mean, talking about the marriage murder, like I said, welcome back once again. When we look at this aspect of marriage as a reflection of us, is it oftentimes that we find ourselves in a position where we don't really want to engage with that because we have an image of ourselves when you come, you know, as a single person, you have an image of yourself, and then you come into marriage. And I mean, with siblings, you know, it's an on and off kind of relationship where we siblings will tell you what they really think of you and you tell them what they really think of them. But in marriage is a very different ball game because you're going to have children together and it's an important relationship. So how is it that marriage then, in this way that marriage is a matter, it kind of challenges the image we have of ourselves?
1: Yes, so certainly it does challenge ourselves, and this is where we need to level up our EQ, because ultimately what do we want out of this marriage? If we're not going to change the way we behave and the way we are, I don't mean shrinking yourself to fit into somebody else's lifestyle or so on. No, not that at all. But understanding who we are. Now, this applies, again, to both the spouses. So it's not only the woman's responsibility. It's both the man and the woman. Figure out who you are, and then what outcomes do you want in your own marriage? You are not fighting each other. You are on the same team. So how do you do, or what do you need to do then to build this marriage going forth? If we're going to be stuck in the ways that we are, how is that going to work towards getting to where we'd like to be? We have to make some changes along the way, and you try to figure that out. That way, we don't look at it as that much of like, oh yeah, are you always saying I'm wrong or I'm not good enough or something like that. We look at the aspect, so we don't fight each other or we don't argue about each other. We look at what the issue is at hand and how do we navigate that issues where we get the best outcome that suits both of us in the marriage.
0: When you talk about, I mean, arguments are a big part, right? I mean, that's why we said we wish we had a magic mirror. But what can recurring arguments teach us about ourselves? More so than about our spouses or about the marriage. But what can often, when we have these recurring arguments, sometimes it's about the same thing, sometimes it's about different things. But what lesson are we meant to be learning when we have these continuous arguments within the marriage space?
1: So when it comes to arguments and staying stuck in the same way that we handle the arguments, the thing is, look, conflict is all around us. It's an age-old thing. It's about how to handle conflict. So in my sessions, what I do is something called conflict mastery. When you understand conflict, what brings about conflict, and then how, if you are in the conflict situation, how to resolve conflict. Now, these things, generally, it's not taught in schools. It's not taught in the madrasa. It's not even taught at university. But these are life skills that we can learn along the way so that we don't get stuck in different patterns. Now, if you look at arguments, for example, generally, spouses will have the same argument over and over again. So they stay in the same loop simply because they haven't addressed different ways of managing the conflict that's in the marriage. So it's about poor communication skills. Now, I always speak about skilled communication as opposed to just talking, using words and saying whatever we want to say. That's just talking. That's not skilled communication. So if you bring in skilled communication and if you bring in the conflict mastery, that would totally reduce the tension in the marriage. And it's the tension in the marriage that eventually will break it. So what we want to do is neutralize the tension in the marriage through skilled communication. And if you know about conflict and conflict mastery, you master conflict. So I tend to do that with the children now at our school, teaching them conflict mastery skills so that as when they grow up, inshallah, they will be able to handle conflict where as us, it's never been taught to us before. What is conflict about? How can we mitigate conflict? How can we manage conflict? And most importantly, how do you resolve conflict once you are in it?
0: And just to sort of, you know, finalize this point, talking about arguments, etc., how can we distinguish between our spouse's shortcomings? So, I mean, we all have got shortcomings, but sometimes we tend to go at a particular shortcoming of our spouse all the time. But how do we know whether that is their shortcoming or there's some sort of a trigger in us? So how do we distinguish between what's their shortcomings and our own triggers?
1: Okay, so you cut off a bit there, Faiza. Are you there still?
0: I am here. So is that better?
1: Okay, you cut out. Yeah, it's a bit better. Okay, so the gist of it is, the marriage will trigger us, or certain things that we say or do will trigger some things in us. Right? And we want to say, okay, the difference between their shortcomings and our own triggers. The thing is, both of us have shortcomings, both of us have different triggers that trigger these shortcomings within us, right? Now, the whole thing here is awareness. The moment we become self-aware, we can then self-reflect and then self-correct. So that is the mantra that I choose for people generally, for all aspects of our life. Self-awareness, self-reflection, self-correction, right? And then keep a neutral mentality. If you do that and you level up your EQ, again, this will help towards not having that much of conflict in the marriage. You will be able to, conflict is going to happen, but like I say, you'll be able to resolve it. You will be able to let it go, and you don't fall into the same patterns of conflict that you normally have.
0: Are too many of us sitting around not being self-aware enough? Like, so the issue of self-awareness is a big one within for individuals, but within the marriage, how does self-awareness improve the quality of a marriage?
1: It is absolutely crucial for both spouses to become self-aware. Without that, one spouse is going to carry too much of emotional baggage. So the idea is through, again, skilled communication, you encourage the other partner to say, listen, we need to do things differently if we want a different result. And part of it is the EQ side of it. Generally, like I've mentioned, particularly with the children, we focus too much on IQ and we don't focus enough on EQ. Now we want a balance between IQ and EQ. When there's no balance between IQ and EQ, this is what leads to the conflicts that we have. So we want to balance off the EQ part. Now, EQ is about character building. And who had the best of characters was our Prophet Muhammad sallallahu alaihi wasallam, right? He had the best of character. You know, he had many marriages. And obviously, every single spouse had the different personality. So it was about managing the different personalities that they had. So this is the EQ that we talk about. The person that you marry is not going to have the same EQ that you have. Both of you can level it up to a point where we don't have constant arguments and conflicts, right? Understand people, keep space for them and our differences, whatever they might be. Understand what leads to conflict so that we don't go regularly into conflict. So the self-awareness is super, super, super important. And it's for both responses.
0: But Fatima, do you find now, you know, with younger couples, they're going in a bit more, if I may say, not trained, but more aware, more self-aware, you know, going in with a bit of a higher EQ as opposed to maybe 2 decades ago or, you know, in terms of marriages before? Or are we still at the same space within our communities with regard to EQ and marriages and individuals going into marriage in terms of our EQ?

0: dispute, correct? And so they divorce much easily. But the thing is, it doesn't always have to end in divorce. It's kind of the easy way out. You can do work on yourselves and you can salvage that marriage, particularly when there are children. So I don't think the newer generations are, a new generation is more informed or better informed. They have, to me, what I'm seeing, look, I may be wrong, but from what I'm seeing and in my experience, they have less patience and they don't understand commitment. When you marry, you commit to a relationship and you must both try to uphold that commitment that you set for each other and not be impatient about things, the first hurdle that you can't cross and then you just want to end it all of there. And for me, if the children are not there, it's kind of better then you split up. But please, for me, the hardest thing is seeing children from broken marriages. We see the effect it has on them. So we really should be encouraging more premarital counseling. In the premarital counseling, we talk a lot about the values, what are the expectations, so that the expectations and the reality meets up, or at least you know what you're in for. And that helps tremendously towards having a better understanding of what marriage is all about. So I really would encourage more premarital counseling as opposed to just falling in love and then the next step is getting married and then the next step is having children. It doesn't work like that. Life doesn't work like that, and the demands of life has changed a lot from this generation and the previous generations.
1: Now, Fatima, looking at this topic today, marriage murder, I mean, we've spoken about how our spouses can reflect back to us a lot of the, sometimes the triggers, emotions, triggers, and then emotions like jealousy, anger, insecurity. When the marriage brings up these emotions, like these negative emotions I've mentioned now, what is that saying about us as individuals within that marriage?
0: Okay, so look, the feelings of anger and jealousy and insecurity and resentments and all of that, those are all negative aspects, first of all. And each aspect is different from the other. So we need a lot of help to unpack each emotion because it's a different emotion. Anger is different from jealousy. It's different from insecurity. So we need to identify what is the emotions that's keeping us back, and then how to unpack that, how to resolve that. I call it in my coaching, I call it deconstructing. So we deconstruct it and eventually resolve and release that. So that will help us to be better versions of ourselves. And of course, that helps tremendously towards the relationship that we have.
1: Now, we want to be able to look at the marriage murder as something not just negative. We spoke about a lot of the negative things. We've spoken about, the weaknesses, the triggers, the insecurities, etc., and about how we need to build EQ. But can this be a space where this reflection becomes a place of transformation? And can our spouses assist in that sort of positive transformational change within a marriage?
0: We can change. But it's only with self-awareness that you can. Self-awareness is your first step towards changing. So if you, the marriage will bring it all up, we change for the better, we take an honest look at ourselves. And then when we do get the triggers, we ask ourselves, why are we being triggered? It's usually because of pain, hurt, and trauma in the past. We must heal those, whatever those are, the hurt, and the pain and so on. And you can easily then help yourself into a better space than you are at. But really, all of this will prevail if you don't address it. So the most important thing is addressing whatever triggers that we have and why are they happening. And what can we do so that they don't continue to happen? We don't stay in the loop of negative traits and behaviors, right?
1: Absolutely. Now, marriage is an important space where we can build our deen, where we can build, those aspects of patience, humility, kindness. And it's really important, that we look at it this way. How do we use these opportunities, these reflections, these spaces,

0: of challenge to be able to build the other side, to be able to build patience, kindness, humility. I'm sure it's not an easy thing to do within a challenging situation, or you know, when somebody perhaps triggers you. But how is it when you see people that have grown through the challenges, grown through difficult conflicts, etc.? What are some of the indicators that they can, or what are some of the steps perhaps they could take to be able to move from just, you know, deflecting of each other and being defensive of each other, of themselves in the process, and growing through the process and developing things like, you know, spiritual closeness to Allah and patience and kindness and these different character traits?
1: Okay, so I'm sorry, but you know, a lot of what you were saying was getting cut off, but I got the gist of your question. For me, what I speak about is alignment. If you have a mind, body, and soul alignment, so your thoughts, you align it with your emotions, and that reflects positively on your body, and you must have the soul alignment with Allah as well. And we can do it together in a marriage with our spouses, right? So we align ourselves like this. Now, a lot of the things that we need in marriage are skills driven. So those good qualities that we want, like patience and understanding and character building and so on, empathy, these things are skills that we can acquire. It's not a stuff that we were born with. You were not born an impatient person. You were not born an angry person. You developed those skills along the way through your experiences in life. So these things, these are skills you can develop, and you can develop these skills at any point in your life. It's not like, oh, now I'm an adult and I'm already very impatient, so now I'll stay impatient forever. It's not like that. We can build patience, right? It's a skill. It's about the awareness that I spoke about. Once you're aware that you are impatient, I'm just going to give you an example. Let's assume you're an impatient person, and so your spouse tells you, okay, let's go now. And you impatient, like, yeah, when you just said, now, when are we going? When are we going? You're doing that. So you are winding yourself up. You are raising your own stress levels, your own anxiety levels, and that impacts negatively on the relationship, because by the time you're ready to go, you are upset already before you've even left. Now, these are skills where you can teach yourself patience. So you step back. Now, in the coaching part of it, when you are reflecting, you step back to say, why am I so impatient? What makes me so impatient? Why am I impatient? What can I do differently so that I'm not impatient, and then I don't let that spill over into the relationship and then cause me to leave home not in a good mood? Do you see? So these things are skills that we need to learn. You can acquire it at any age. And particularly for those that are married, please do that so that you can teach your children will then reflect these beautiful skills that you will instill in your life.
0: Fatima, you know, when it comes to reflection and moving forward, how do couples help each other as opposed to, you know, me trying to help myself, the other side trying to help themselves? How do couples learn to help each other through even one may see the other as impatient? What is the process of then helping each other to grow through, you know, even the bad things we see within ourselves and we see within our spouses, without becoming, how do I say, judgmental in the process? I think that's an important part of it.
1: So we can easily help each other if we have evolved to that space where you tell your partner, excuse me. So you tell your partner, listen, I'm impatient and I'm working on it. So when you feel my impatience coming through, remind me. Or we use a code word, for example. In that way, you can help each other, where then we're not judging each other. We're just highlighting the negative behavior so the other person can self-correct. So in that way, definitely we can help each other. But again, it's all about self. We have to help ourselves first before we can try to help each other. But couples can do it beautifully. If, like I say, you've got the good communication skills going there, you tell each other, I'm battling with this. So the beauty about that is you understanding yourself and you admitting to yourself what your negative behavior or trait is, and then you asking them to help you to manage that and navigate that negative aspect until it goes away. And then what we speak about in the coaching is about being conscious and consistent. So if you're conscious about your behavior and you consistently change it, to the positive, you will create a new habit. So habits are created in 40 days. And so if you consciously and consistently do something good for 40 days, that becomes a habit. And by that same token, if you consciously and consistently continue a negative behavior, that will become your habit over the years. But you can change it either way, and let's change it for the good so that we become better versions of ourselves.
0: You mentioned earlier that we seem to be seeing a rise in divorces, where couples just come into the marriage with great expectations. The challenges are there, and it just seems to be seen as a space of failure. Why is it that we cannot look at challenges within marriage how do we look at marriage as there's going to be challenges, but this doesn't mean the marriage is failing? Why is that mindset really important?
1: I think we don't speak, like I mentioned before, we don't speak enough about marriages, what can happen, the negative sides of it, how we can, each aspect of the marriage, how we can do things differently to get a different result. So we need to speak more about the marriage itself, as opposed to, we speak a lot about we focus too much on pre-wedding functions, on the wedding day and stuff like that. But it's important to speak about marriage, what it entails, what it's the daily life. It's a daily routine. And it's wanting to stay with each other throughout all of the mundane stuff. I always say marriage is not all about roses and chocolates. It's about everything else as well. So it can be about the roses and chocolates, and inshallah we do over the years. When you understand each other, you understand this is just the way that person is, and can I make space for that? It's all about being conscious about each other. What is it that we want? What is the end game that we want in this marriage? And it's about being consciously not against each other, looking for fights and arguments, trying to score these points, but I don't know who's keeping score. So we try to, it's like, I'm better than you, you're better than me. It's like scoring points. Why do we do that? I don't know. We are on the same team. How can we do things for each other? We want to grow old together. We want our children to have best of character. But if we don't have the best of character, how are we going to give it to the children? They're going to emulate you. If they see impatience in you, they're going to be impatient as well. That's simply something that they grow up with. We call that generational footprint, and we pass on generational footprints to our children, and they will pass it on to them. But we can stop it at any point in time, but it's got to be done in a conscious way.
0: Yeah, I think that's a good way to round up today's program, is that the consciousness of living, I think, just being there, being present and trying to be better all the time, and making that intention, inshallah, to be the best that we can be. Fatima, jazakallah so much for being with us today on Radio Islam International on the Marriage Program. It's been a pleasure having you on.
1: Barakallah, it's been great being invited to your show. And I hope and I pray that our marriages, we can help make it work for us and for our children as well. And we grow up to be the best versions of ourselves. We find our purpose in life, and we will be able to answer to our Allah with absolute honesty, how we did our very, very best to make things work, all for the pleasure of Allah.
0: Ameen. And my closing reflection would be, perhaps the greatest gift of marriage is not that it brings us someone perfect, but it reveals that where we need to grow. The question is not whether we will see our reflection in marriage. The question is whether we will have the courage to learn from what we see. And that brings us to the end of today's program. From me, Sister Faiza Munshi, until next time here on Radio Islam International, it's wassalamu alaikum wa rahmatullahi wa barakatuh.
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1: Assalamu alaikum wa rahmatullahi wa barakatuh. The day today, the 7th of Rabiul Thani 1448, corresponding to the 19th of September 2026. In your local news, President Cyril Ramaphosa has extended the deadline for the Madlanga Commission of Inquiry's final report to the 25th of January next year. The commission, which is investigating corruption within the criminal justice system, was initially expected to complete its work after 6 months. The presidency says the extension would allow the commission to consider new evidence and expert recommendations. The inquiry was heard allegations of widespread police capture. And in other local news, at Kuruleni, Mayor Nkosindiphile Gxakaza has confirmed the reinstatement of EMPD Chief Isaac Mapieye for 6 months. Mapieye had faced allegations of sexual relations with female subordinates, but a disciplinary hearing found the city had failed to prove claims of sexual harassment and abuse of authority. Gxakaza says the reinstatement will provide stability, while the searches for permanent replacement as Mapieye is a retirement age. And on the African continent, armed security personnel had been deployed in Mina Ridge, Nigeria, following protests over the deaths of suspected illegal gold miners in custody. Dozens of miners reportedly died while being held by a paramilitary civil defense group. Survivors say they struggled to breathe inside the cell and repeatedly called for help as others died from suffocation.
2: The incidents prompted rioting in Mina, where the deaths occurred, and police opened fire in a bid to disperse the crowds. The scramble for gold reserves dug up in illegal mines in the area is contributing to violence by criminal gangs, according to local officials and experts.
1: In your Umi News, American rapper Macklemore says he will donate the $1 million fee he earned from Ed Sheeran's Loop Tour to 6 organizations supporting Palestinians. Macklemore says the money will support parents, medical workers, journalists and aid workers affected by the conflict. He previously faced backlash after speaking in support of Palestine during a tour performance and says he was later removed from Ed Sheeran's tour following pressure from critics. And lastly, U.S. President Donald Trump has declined to say whether he would demolish Washington's Kennedy Center for the Performing Arts. Trump repeated his call for the facility to bear his name, saying his administration helped raise funds for renovations. The Kennedy Center board has approved a 2-year closure for a $257 million renovation, while a judge has ordered the administration to give 30 days' notice before any demolition.
3: This is a national memorial, the Kennedy Center, but it is in D.C., and it is a jewel here in D.C., and what it represents for the arts, for protests, for democracy in action, is something that we know too well, and there's no way we're going to let this monument go without a fight.
1: In your finances now, the rand is trading at 16.25 to the dollar, 21.77 to the pound, and 18.67 to the euro. Gold is trading at 4,383 per 45 per fine ounce, and Brent crude oil is at 103.87 a barrel. In your Salah times in Johannesburg, Zohar sets in at 12.07 p.m. and in Durban at 11.55 a.m. I'm Nina Bambeni with your Radio Islam News at this hour.
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1: Assalamu alaikum wa rahmatullahi wa barakatuh. A'udhu billahi minash shaitani rajim. Bismillahir Rahmanir Rahim. Shukr alhamdulillah, we are blessed with another day to make a difference. May Allah subhanahu wa ta'ala accept everybody's beneficial du'as and efforts, inshallah. Ameen. Allahumma ameen ya rabbal alameen. My respected listeners, today is a show where I will be discussing the complaints that I receive from your children. Yes, today it's a little bit of a little bit different, but I've received many messages from many of my young listeners locally and abroad via my different social media platforms. And this has been the common complaint where children as young as 4 and 5 and children that are even 35 are complaining that, Apa Bibi Aisha, please can you talk about a problem that we are experiencing right now? Our parents, as old as we may be, those that are 35 and 40 and those that are, you know, still teenagers and those that are still 5 and 6 are complaining, those that are young still, that our parents tell us that we spend a lot of time on our cell phones. We are scrolling. We don't know how to socialize. We don't know how to speak to other people. We don't know how to communicate in real time. Our phones are always in our hands. Yes, Apa Bibi Aisha, we understand. Many of us are guilty of that. But we're having a problem right now as children because we have parents who are addicted to their cell phones. So now, what do we do? Can you please do a show where you can educate and empower, motivate and inspire like you do, and remind parents that when they set certain rules, we learn by what they do, not what they say, as you say, Apa Bibi Aisha. So in a nutshell, I have been inundated with messages by many of our youth around the country and even from listeners from around the world who have sent me these messages over a long period of time to say that they are tired of saying to their parents, please stop scrolling and pay attention to me. This is a child's plea. That is the topic for discussion for today. Please stop scrolling and pay attention to me. That is a child's plea. Children are getting frustrated when their parents are sitting with their cell phones constantly, when parents are busy with their emails during personal time constantly, when parents are engaging with a friend or family member on social media or on WhatsApp or whatever device, and your child wants your attention, wants to play with you, wants to talk to you, wants to be with you, and you are involved in a conversation with somebody else. Later, when your child refuses to communicate with you or says very personal things that are going on, that's going on in their life to an uncle or an auntie or a total stranger, and then you want to wonder, why does my child not communicate with me? So I have received voice notes from some children, and many of them, I've invited them to come onto the show, but they're like, I'm going to get into trouble. People know my voice, so no problem. Our young listeners, I got you. We got this. So alhamdulillah, we are going to be discussing this very important topic where the tables are turned, where the youth are now saying to their parents, you need to manage your screen time. You need to be more mindful of how you use your phone, because I am your child and I'm disappointed that I need to compete for your attention. I am going to be growing up soon. I'm not going to want to communicate with you. We are missing out on very, very important communication and bonding time. So parents that are listening, please listen up. Your children are begging you to please put it down. Put that cell phone down. Put that tablet down. Look into your child's eyes and have that communication. Have that time where you can be mindful and present. That's the important thing. Be present. You could be sitting in a table across from your child, but you are not present if you are engaging with somebody else on your cell phone constantly. We do understand if there's emergency phone calls, or you know, it's a work email or a work phone call, but at what time does work end? At what time do you say to your friends that I can't socialize right now? Can I call you another time? I have my children here in front of me. Boundaries, being assertive, letting your children know they come first. So that is our topic for discussion for today. My respected listeners, if you would like to participate in our conversation for today and you would like to send us your messages, 072-786-1548 is the number that you can use to send us your messages on this very important topic. Youth, if you are listening today, all our youngsters, if there's something that you would like to share regarding your parents' behavior, where your parents are the ones now that need to be told and reprimanded for overusing their cell phones or tablets or laptops or whatever, and they are ignoring you. I have heard many children say that, you know what, sometimes I think I need to text my mother, then she'll maybe respond. That's actually not even funny. That really isn't even funny. Your children are going to lose interest in you. And when they look for attention somewhere else, it can be too late, because it can also be detrimental. So please, please, please, my respected listeners, parents that are listening in today, be mindful of your behavior when you are on social media platforms. Be mindful of how you use your phone when you are in the company of your children and your family. So to help me through this discussion today is a senior counselor and one of the founding members of the Islamic Helpline based in Lanesia. She is Sister Rehana Adam, who is sitting here looking at me, nodding in agreement, because she's heard this complaint several times from many of her young clients, so to speak, as well. And we see children complaining. You could go to a restaurant. Let's be honest, right, Rehana? Assalamu alaikum wa rahmatullahi wa barakatuh. Firstly, Rehana, jazakallahu khairan for joining me today on Youth Talk. How are you doing today, my dear sister?
2: Wa alaikum salam wa rahmatullahi wa barakatuh. Alhamdulillah. Always a pleasure to be in the studio with you, Bibi Aisha.
1: Subhanallah. Subhanallah. Likewise, my dear sister. So, Rehana, as I was doing the intro and you were like nodding in agreement, because there were children that have come up to you, whether it's family members, whether it's clients, whoever, and they're saying to you, my mommy tells me that I have my fingers glued to my cell phone and my attention is there, but she is doing the same, or he is doing the same with regards to my father. If you had a rand for every time you were told that, how rich would you be now?
2: Yeah, I'd have a jar full of money.
1: And you'll have a jar full of money, mm-hmm. Right?
2: And it's true. Guilty as charged.
1: Yes.
2: I want every adult out there to introspect and think if there's a modicum of truth in this. And you're going to be shocked. You're going to realize I am guilty of this.
1: Yes, mm-hmm. Yes. I actually had, one of our young listeners say to me that my mother is constantly on the phone. From the time she wakes up in the morning, even while she's driving, we have to tell her, please put the phone down and stop texting. It's dangerous. And late at night till 2 or 3 in the morning. And she says, who is my mother chatting to? My mother says she's, on different groups and just catching up on her messages the entire day. And children are becoming frustrated. So, Rehana, parents often complain the children are addicted to their mobile phones, but now we are seeing children who are complaining about their parents who seem to be addicted to their phones. What are your views?
2: Unfortunately, I agree with the children. It's the truth. How do you know when you're addicted to your phone? Think to yourself, first thing in the morning when you get up, what do you do? Do you reach for your phone? Last thing at night, before you sleep, are you with your husband or are you with the phone before you sleep? So if your answers to both night and morning, that means you either got severe FOMO or you're addicted to that phone.
1: That's it. And mummies and daddies.
2: Mummies and daddies, mm-hmm. Yes. So what happens to your quality time at that time at night, I'm talking about? with your husband, during the daytime with your children. So that phone is eating into your supposed to be quality time with your significant others in your life.
1: Yes.
2: And then you're going to sit down and say, my child doesn't talk to me. Because your child feels that you don't want them to talk to you. You are too busy with others on the phone.
1: Mm-hmm. I actually received a message also from a little boy. Obviously, all these children want to remain anonymous because mm-hmm. especially I receive voice notes and they're like, they're going to hear my voice. Where this little boy said, my father even takes his phone into the toilet.
2: Oh, yes. That is, I would say, you know, I've seen it in so many places.
1: That's the thing.
2: I mean, really?
1: So the thing is that, you know, who are you speaking to all the time? Or are you catching up on the news? Okay, I can understand. Give yourself a time limit. But your children need you in real time and they need this conversation with you. So, Rihanna, what is a child really trying to say when they feel that they have to compete with a phone for your attention?
2: It's very simple, Bibi Aisha. They're telling you very loudly, and please get this. They're telling you very loudly that I feel whatever is happening on your phone or whoever you are chatting to or conversing with is more important than me, your child.
1: Mm-hmm.
2: Very, very important message that you are neglecting me. You don't care about my feelings. You know, you are more worried about others. And all these things may be totally untrue, but this is how they feel, that whoever their parent is chatting to is more important than them.
1: Mm, definitely. You know, young children also are very sensitive to this. You know, we may think that a 3-year-old, a 4-year-old, a 5-year-old, they're pretty young. What would they understand? You have work, commitments, or you're catching up on the neighborhood watch and their conversations, whatever. And fair enough, you know, I mean, lots of people are on neighborhood groups when it comes to security and they want notifications about maybe, you know, water outages or whatever. We understand that. And maybe, you know, just my suggestion, putting on my teacher hat, that if you are on your phone for that reason and you say to your child, you know, I'm on this group and this is currently what's happening right now, so daddy's just checking in on that. What do you think about this? You know, use it for communication time, mm-hmm. right? Or again, if you're just saying that, you know, you have, you just need to catch up on something. But when you're scrolling and doom scrolling, you know, you're just going on and on and on and on. As you said rightly, you are telling your child, you don't matter, something else has my attention right now, and that is more important than you. That is very heartbreaking for any child to experience, because that emotional connection that you need with your parent right now is being compromised by a gadget.
2: Yes.
1: Somebody who's not even there.
2: They actually think you don't care enough about them, which is not true. Parents love their children, but it's your actions that matter, isn't it? What
1: Definitely.
2: They see. And then you're going to complain about them and phone use, but monkey see, monkey do.
1: There we go.
2: I mean, have you ever watched a family in a restaurant? Are they talking to each other?
1: No, everybody is, their heads are down and they going through their phones, right? And even the young one is sitting with a tablet, or the young one is playing a game, and yet it's supposed to be your family time. As a family, you've gone out to eat out, and you're supposed to be communicating and talking about each other's lives and having fun and making beautiful memories. But what are we doing? Everyone's on their phones. You know, sometimes maybe the parents feel that the young ones are too noisy. Just give them a tablet. Let them just do whatever they want. But then you're not talking to them. This is the time where you're supposed to be speaking to them. And the funny thing is, Sister Rehana, we're not pointing fingers, but we're creating an awareness, because we need to stop this behavior, right? The funny thing is that there's hardly any communication. Like you say, when maybe a family, for example, would be out at a restaurant and everyone is sitting on their phones, but then someone in that family, maybe the daughter, maybe the son, whoever, maybe the mom, supper out with my favorite people.
2: I mean,
1: and everyone took a selfie and they're smiling, but nobody was talking. Nobody spoke about their day at madrasa, or maybe, you know, some bad experience that they may have went through with a friend that day, or whatever. There's no communication, and we've seen it so many times. So I'm going to ask you, Rehana, how does constant scrolling and screen distraction by parents affect a child's emotional development? Because irrespective of how old the child is, the child could be four and watching you on your phone all the time and thinking, but I'm right here. Mm. Or, you know, we had messages from children who were even 35 who were saying that I go and visit my parents and either my mother or father has the phone in their hand. I went to visit them. They say I don't visit. Mm. I made the time. I took maybe something to have tea with them and they're on the phone.
2: I think the biggest factor here is the damage that's doing to their self-esteem. Mm. The feeling of there's something more important than me in my parents' life. So be very careful of that. Because as parents, we need to give our children a healthy self-esteem. They need to know they are important, that they are the most important thing in your life. Your spouse and your children. Your core family. So now, if you're constantly on the phone, you are telling them indirectly that there's something on this phone or someone or some others on this phone that's more important than you. Mm. And when you tell them, just give me a minute. In that minute, you have lost the child's attention. Mm.
1: You dismiss their feelings.
2: Just let me do this. Let me just send this message. No. Now the child thinks, why should I bother to tell my mother or father anything? They don't care. They don't care. Then when they become teenagers, now they stop communicating with you completely and you think to yourself, they are so quiet, they don't tell me anything. Mm. I don't know who this person is. I don't know my child. But when did it start? When you were too preoccupied with your phone when they were growing up.
1: That's the thing. It's when you hear things about your child through somebody else, you know, child's achievements, your child's new friend, your child maybe going through something difficult and you have to hear it through somebody else, something you didn't pick up because you were distracted. Again, I'm going to, you know, say this, that we know that there are many people who work with their phones. I mean, I'm one of them. You know, I work a lot of my work sometimes is remote and I do work with my phone. But there's a time where you need to have a cutoff time. Mm-hmm. There's a cutoff time for work. And even if friends, you know, want to send you messages or they want to call you, they need to know that at a certain time, it's cutoff time. That's family time. That's Absolutely. The time, like you say, you need to spend with your spouse, your children, and have that time where you're just with your family. There has to be that cutoff point.
2: Exactly.
1: But now when we talk about doom scrolling, right, and say somebody who is catching up with the messages for the day, so maybe, you know, going through groups where there's news about their community or global, whatever, you're allowed to do that. You need to know what's going on in the world, right? Let's be practical about this, right? But while you're doing this, as I gave this example earlier, use it as a means of communication with your children. You know, say, got a daughter here, Rehana, come have a look here, come see what's happening, say in London right now. What do you think about this? You know, use it as a means for communication. Mm-hmm. Or did you hear, Auntie Sabida is off very well right now. Mm. Let's make dua for her. Mm-hmm. Or maybe we can go and visit her. What do you think on Saturday? Just include them in your scrolling.
2: Yes.
1: Would that make sense? Include them
2: absolutely
1: in your mm-hmm. in your
2: look at what's happening in South Africa at the moment, that everyone's talking about it.
1: Yes.
2: All these bodies that were found. Yeah. Right, so 2 days ago my elder granddaughter asked me, Nani, where's Kempton Park?
1: There we go.
2: So I use that as a way to communicate with her, to tell her this is where Kempton Park is, this is what's happening. I said, you know, near the airport, that area is called Kempton Park.
1: Yes.
2: But Nani, what if with all these messages that are going all over on social media, he decides to move?
1: There we go. But you see, now this is an opportunity for engagement,
2: yes,
1: for teaching your child, for making your child aware of what's happening right mm-hmm. now. And you know, this is a moment of bonding
2: mm-hmm.
1: and education.
2: Exactly.
1: This is what your children are going to recall. But you know, Rehana, we always talk about the pros and cons, and we always end off the show with guidance and practical tools that we can implement in our lives to make our family life better, right?
2: Mm-hmm.
1: That's obviously very, very important, right? But, you know, when I think of, you know, when a young child or a teenager is telling you to put that phone down and start paying attention to me, Right. There is a very strong message saying that I'm not important to you as your child, right? Your child is actually saying this to you. So not every child is going to have the guts, so to speak, to say this to you, that, listen, Daddy, I'm tired of you always having your head glued to your phone. I'm sitting right in front of you. I'm telling you about my day and you are not interested. Mm-hmm. Or, you know, mommy, I'm respectfully, but I don't think what you're doing is right. You know, I want to talk to you, but you are not listening to me. Not many children are just going to do that in a hurry. It takes, you know, someone that is really fed up now and they're tired and they're saying, you know what, I need to speak to my mother or father, right? And when this child has courage to actually approach you and tell you, please put your phone down, this child is making a stand. Like we said, this child is saying that, am I not important to you? So this child is also saying to you that you expect rules for me to follow. You expect certain behavior from me. But also I want that to be reciprocated.
2: Yes.
1: I want you to also be following the rules that you expect me to, because I'm learning more from what you do than what you say. Can
2: Absolutely.
1: You talk a little bit about this before we go into our first day break?
2: Absolutely, Bibi Aisha. If you think about it, all of us have boundaries, rules. Otherwise, a home will be chaotic if there's no rules and boundaries. So if you as a parent is not setting the example, the good example, now you expect your children to follow the example.
1: Hmm.
2: So every time you want to punish your child, you say, I'll take your cell phone away. Isn't it? You set as
1: yes,
2: a punishment.
1: Yes.
2: Why do we do that?
1: Yes.
2: Because we feel our child loves the cell phone.
1: Mm-hmm.
2: So you need to introspect. What if your child tells you that, listen, mommy or daddy, I think you are spending excessive time on the cell phone. As a punishment, I'm taking your cell phone away.
1: You know, Rehana, I have to share something with you and to all our respected listeners, that I know of somebody who actually said to me, I wish my mother's phone broke.
2: Wow.
1: Or I wish somebody stole my mother's phone. I actually know of somebody who said that. And this person said, I hate that phone so much. And the thing is, at one point, this child actually said, there was a point where my mother's phone was broken. Guess what she did? She took my phone. And she said it was for work. And I can understand that. But, Auntie Bibi Aisha, at 2 o'clock in the morning.
2: Work?
1: Yes. And this was an 8-year-old child. Mm-hmm. This is a very young child who is frustrated with her mother being there, but not being there. Yeah. So, you know, when was it? 2 weeks ago, I had a topic of discussion, which was the impact of an emotionally unavailable parent. Yeah. Right? We focused on a mother, but we're going to be doing one on a father as well. But an emotionally unavailable parent. So, my respected listeners, we will now be going into our ad break. If you would like to participate in our discussion for today, please, please, please feel free to send us your messages. You can send us your messages on 072-786-1548. Our topic for discussion for today, please stop scrolling and pay attention to me, .. a plea from a child. I'm in conversation with Sister Rehana Adam, who's the senior counselor at Islamic Helpline. We'd love to hear from you. Short ad break. Please don't go away.
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1: Assalamu alaikum wa rahmatullahi wa barakatuh. A'udhu billahi minash shaitani rajim. Bismillahir Rahmanir Rahim. My respected listeners who are listening to us locally and abroad, welcome back to Youth Talk on Radio Islam International with me, Bibi Aisha Lahi. Today we're talking about a topic that is extremely important, where the children are now feeling neglected, where the children, some of them are speaking up directly and others are speaking up via. But this is what they're trying to say to their parents, to you, our respected listeners who are listening in today, where children feel that they need to say, they want to put boundaries in place. And they're saying, please, parents, stop scrolling and pay attention to me. And they are pleading that that's what parents start doing, that parents don't become this emotionally unavailable parent where your children are sitting here right here in front of you, but you have this phone in your hand. And as my guest said, you're just saying, 1 minute, just 1 minute, I need to send this message, or just 1 minute, I need to take this call. We understand life happens. We understand there are certain things that need to be done. But when it comes to you just going leisurely on your phone, checking every group and every message and just going through social media just for the sake of it, what are you saying to your loved ones? What are you saying to your children that you have nothing to talk to them about? Our guest for today, alhamdulillah, is Sister Rehana Adam. She's a senior counselor and one of the founding members of Islamic Helpline right here in Lanasia. Sister Rehana, during the ad break, we spoke about an addiction to social media and scrolling. And that's a thing. That's a real thing. Also, our respected listeners, if you would like to contribute to our discussion for today, 072-786-1548 is the number that you can use to send us your messages. So, Sister Rehana, addicted to your cell phones, it's a thing. We do know there are rehab centers who actually have programs where they can assist adults and children. But today, you know, we're putting the spotlight on the adults who basically just can't put that phone down.
2: Yes. So just like any other addiction, Aisha, it becomes such that you don't even recognize that you're addicted. And that's where the danger comes in. So only when somebody significantly close to you brings it to your attention that, do you know, you are actually addicted to your phone. That's the time when you should take heed. Don't get offended, because the first reaction is, I'm not.
1: Yes.
2: But you are. So ask yourself some very difficult questions, like, how much time do I spend? Do I say to myself, I'm just going to check one message, and 2 hours later you're still on the phone, 1 hour later you're still on that phone? Exactly how many hours of my day or night do I spend on the phone? And you will get the answers you're looking for.
1: Definitely.
2: If it's an unreasonable number of hours, and it's not a tool that you use as a working person, it's more you want to know, you're just curious, or you're on Instagram, YouTube, you know, all these things that take your attention, then you know you're addicted. First thing is to admit you're addicted. The only way to get better in any addiction is to, first of all, say it out loud. I am addicted to social media on my cell phone. The moment you say that, now you've admitted, now you can do something about it. But If you say to yourself, I'm not I, you're just saying that I only spend a few hours. No. If 2 o'clock in the morning, instead of being in REM sleep, you are sitting on that phone, then you have a serious addiction.
1: There's something, but totally, definitely. You know, I must make an honest confession here, right? You know, when we said, you know, people that work on their cell phones, I work on my cell phone, right? Mm-hmm. But the thing is also there's a cutoff time. There has to be that cutoff time. And if anyone messages you after that, ignore it. As much as you can have that notification on your phone. I mean, I'll be honest with you, when it comes to my messages, they're on silent. Mm-hmm. There's no sound. You know, I will see it when I'll see it. And that's the boundary that I needed to set for myself. So we need to understand that, yes, we understand people do work on their phones, but there has to be a cutoff time. Honest confession time. I'm going to say this and I'm going to challenge you, Rehana, and everyone who's listening in today to do this as well, because I am someone who walks my talk, right? So this is the craziest thing. I don't have any kids. Everybody knows that. But I have a little kitty cat who's like my cat. I'm like my child, right? Very sharp little one, that one. Mu'azza, my kitty cat. So there are times where sometimes I have something I needed to go through on my phone for some time, and she was laying next to me, and I just needed to send this email. It was a whole lot of things that I needed to do. This kitty cat was making meow, meow, and she wants my attention. Next minute, I see this beautiful ginger paw on my phone, and she put the phone down. She's like, she actually put the phone down, and she looks at me, and she goes, meow. Like, really? And my husband looked at me, and he said, mm-hmm. Even the cat is fed up. But it's a thing. It was as cute as it may have looked. I mean, this animal, my pet, could see that I want your attention. Put that phone down. And that's exactly what she did, right? And that was made me realize, oh, you know what? I'm there, but I'm not there, mm-hmm. right? Number one, right? Number two, this is something that I did for myself. Like I said, I, you know, lead by example. So there are many features right now, especially when it comes to WhatsApp, where they give you a recap of how many hours you've spent on your phone. I think most of these different apps would give you a recap, right? Yes. And it will tell you, you know, your usage for the week, mm-hmm. and how many hours was it more or less.
2: Yes.
1: So I challenged myself to say, all right, you know, I am going to do this for myself, because

0: basically, you know, write the date down and say, okay, today's Saturday, so-and-so date. You know, from this date to this day, I'm not really certain when the recaps happen. But this is, you know, how many hours I spend. Let's see next week if I can make it less. If it's more, what was the reason that I was engaged much more this particular week? Mm-hmm. I can understand, you know, with matriculants, for example, right? You know, we know their final exams are coming close, and you know, they probably have these WhatsApp groups where they do study groups or whatever. We understand that there are circumstances. There's work, there's maybe family function, maybe a family wedding coming up and people are chatting or whatever. We fully understand mm-hmm. that. But there's a limit. Definitely. You're not going to be chatting till 3 a.m. Mm. You're not going to be spending 5-6 hours. And another thing that we're all very guilty of, we say, let me just go into social media and see what's happening. It's 5 minutes. Look at your watch after that. At least 35 minutes went, let's be honest.
1: An hour most of the time.
0: There we go. Yeah. So this is the challenge that I'm putting out to you today, my respective listeners, that even for yourself, even if you don't have children or you have kids and they're not complaining, or you want to monitor their screen time, write it down and make it like a family thing where you have everybody's names and the week and just compare. And then have this discussion. Why was your screen time so much? What was different this time? Mm-hmm. And allow, this is also allowing for accountability.
1: Yes.
0: You know, you as a parent, you can police your children's cell phone use to a certain extent. As a child, you can't just police your parents' cell phone usage. I mean, let's be honest, right? Mm. But you want some accountability and you want people to say, okay, I figure out I have a problem right now and I need to fix. And like you said, Rehana, when you realize that, oh my word, that cell phone usage time it's a lot mm-hmm. compared to everyone else. Acknowledging that, I think I have a problem. Mm-hmm. That's a big step.
1: Absolutely.
0: That is a big step, right? May I ask you something? Have you ever, you know, had, you know, obviously you can't say names, but, you know, when you needed to say to somebody, to an adult, that your cell phone usage time is robbing you of a quality life. What was that conversation like for you? And what was the reaction?
1: Unfortunately, yes. In my work, I had to say that. And it wasn't well received in the first place.
0: Yes, yes.
1: The person went into complete denial initially. Several people do that. And then I said, okay, then let's just analyze it. That if you feel if it's not right, let's analyze it. Tell me on average, what time do you go to sleep? What is the last thing you do before you sleep? What is the first thing you do in the morning when you wake up?
0: Hmm.
1: After you wake up, do you grab your phone immediately? And when this person realized, oh my word, this is the truth. And this was coming from the spouse, where the spouse felt basically not there for, you know, the spouse felt totally neglected because she didn't realize what she's doing.
0: Hmm.
1: Whether she's changed her ways, whether she's done something about it, I don't know, unfortunately. But I had to do that. It wasn't a pleasant thing.
0: You had the uncomfortable conversation.
1: I had to ask these very difficult questions. And then I proved to her it's an addiction.
0: Mm.
1: And then like any other addiction, number one, awareness. Number two, what am I going to do about it? Number three.

0: I'm also looking at my phone. But let's make it a rule for us.
1: Mm-hmm.
0: On the table, when we are sitting, hopefully as a family, to eat, there must be no phones on the table.
1: Yes.
0: That phone must be left somewhere. No matter if that phone rings, there's a message, ignore it. That is family time. So that's the time you're spending with your children and your spouse. But before going to bed, quality time in the bedroom is put that phone away.
1: Yes.
0: There is nobody more important on that phone or no message more important than your spouse.
1: Yes. You talk about your day. You talk about whatever, you know, it needs to be done as parents or your family or just your emotions. Those are very, very important, because when children see that there is harmony and happiness amongst their parents, it creates the tone for a happy, safe place at home. That's absolutely what you want. And then obviously when the rules, like you say, the rules should apply to everybody. So I remember on a previous show, you know, the discussion was, again, you know, cell phone management. And I remember we had a listener who gave the most amazing advice, right? This was a very, very empowered nanny. I can't remember her name right now, but I remember she sent in a message saying that the rule in her house is, and this is also with Nana, right? This is also with her husband, but this is the rule with her children and her grandchildren, that the moment they enter a home, she has a very beautiful box and everybody's cell phones go in there.
0: Yes.
1: And you will only get that cell phone when you leave. So grandchildren are not allowed to be sitting with those phones. They're not allowed to be scrolling or playing games. Everybody sits together during tea time or meal time. Everybody gets a chance to talk. Everybody bonds. There's no such thing. And she says, initially people were upset. She said some of her children stopped visiting her for a bit. And she says, well, that's my rule. Mm-hmm. And then later she says, you know, they adapted. And this is what they would do. She said when they would walk in, they would hand their phones to her.
0: Mm-hmm.
1: So cute, right? And when they, you know, before they left, she would hand it back to them.
0: Mm-hmm.
1: She said it became so routine eventually afterwards that the moment, you know, the younger ones would walk into the house, they would just say, Nanny, where's the box?
0: Mm, there you go.
1: So there was somebody who needed to enforce a rule because she wanted quality time with her family, because, you know, time spent with family and in loved ones and friends is time well spent, and that's time you're never going to get again. And it's pointless taking the selfies, time out with my bestie or time out with my hubby or with my family today. But how many words did you say to each other? Three words?
0: Those pictures are for who?
1: That's the thing. Those pictures are for who? Because when you look at that photograph, you'll say, oh, yes, we went to so-and-so place and we took this photograph. But did we talk? Did we hug? You know, did I embrace my grandfather and give my granny a kiss on her forehead? Or did I sit with my father and ask him, how are you today? What's going on with work? How is everything going on with you? Nothing. Nothing. The other thing, Rihanna, you know, we're going to be coming to the end of our show just now, but when we're thinking of children, especially young children, saying to their parents, put that phone down, young children, right? Because young children are given many times the tablet or the phone to keep them occupied while mommy or daddy is busy, whatever. But now they're getting fed up because they're saying, I don't want this. I want to play with you. I want to go and kick a ball with you. I want to talk to you. I want you to put me on the swing in the park.
0: Exactly. Exactly. So you get people like, for example, parents who say, oh, I go to my child's soccer match. The child is running around crazy trying to impress you on the field. Where's your head? While the child is playing,
1: scrolling
0: in the phone.
1: Yeah.
0: You take your child for swimming lessons. You're not watching the progress of your child in the pool. Mm. What are you busy with? Your phone.
1: And their child's watching you.
0: And the child is disappointed
1: ground.
0: Because yes. Their child wants you to see, look, I learned this today in swimming. Mm. But you missed that second when the child did that.
1: Mm.
0: So you're missing these golden, golden moments and you'll never get it again.
1: Yes.
0: That is the sad thing. So put that phone down.
1: Yeah.
0: And, you know, just a quick thing. 3 weeks ago, we had a family reunion. And after that family reunion, I had this warm, fuzzy feeling.
1: Yeah.
0: And I thought to myself, what was different? You know what was different, Bibi Aisha?
1: What was different?
0: Whether it was a teenager, whether it was the little ones, whether it was the elder ones, nobody had their phones with them. We all sat and spoke. We were 30 people in one home.
1: Wow, alhamdulillah. Alhamdulillah, that is so, so amazing. That is so, so, so amazing. I have to ask you this other question, right? Generally, when a child, and when I'm not just talking of very young children, this could even be somebody in their 20s, they become very clingy to a parent when they feel that parent is emotionally unavailable. Now, emotionally unavailable,

0: available could also be, like we say, a parent who is choosing to engage with others on over their phone mm-hmm. instead of this child who's right there in front of you, who mm-hmm. wants your attention, who is going to do something crazy, something that you are not going to approve of because they want a reaction from mm-hmm. you. Why would a child do that?
1: To get your attention, like mm-hmm. you say, mm-hmm. Even if it's negative attention. So how dangerous is that?
0: That's true.
1: How dangerous? And who's to blame? Introspect, who's to blame? How mm-hmm. did that child come to that point in time? I get endless teenagers coming and telling me, I can't talk to my dad. I can't talk to my mom. The only time they talk to me is when they're going to shout at me mm. or say negative things to me.
0: And when a child says that to you, that's a child that's looking for validation outside.
1: Self-esteem. They yes. come with broken self-esteem. And they just want you to say, wow, I'm proud of you today. You did this or you did that. That shows your child that you noticed that you are not only there to say negative, ugly things to your child. Mm. If you're going to be reprimanding your child all the time, where will that child look for that positive attention?
0: There
1: to
0: we go.
1: Someone else?
0: Yes, yes. So, Rihanna, I'm going to ask you to join me in my challenge, mm-hmm. right? Because I know I've beat it already, but I'm just going to continue doing this, and I'm welcoming or actually challenging everyone who's listening in today. I have my dynamic sound engineer, Mohammed, sitting across me. I'm challenging him as well. I'm challenging you, Rehana. I'm challenging everybody who's listening to us today. Have that open conversation with your family, whoever lives in the house with you. You're listening, Mohammed. All of you are going to write your name on a nice sheet of paper, right? And you're going to write today's date or the day. We just have to see when's the recap on the phone. I just need to know when that happens, which day specifically.
1: I think once a week.
0: I think it's once a week. I just need to see if it's set to a specific day. Mm. And Mohammed's listening very intently, right? He's listening to me. And Rihanna's listening to me. And everybody's going to write how many hours spent. But remember, this recap is only for WhatsApp.
1: Yes.
0: Right? I know this is for WhatsApp. What about the other social media platforms?
1: TikTok,
0: etc. So it needs to be written down. Right? And then once a week have this meeting where everybody compares, and everybody that's sitting there, whether it's 5-year-old Yasmin or, you know, 16-year-old Tariq, whoever's sitting there, and mommy and daddy, everybody is on the same field level, right? Where you will be held accountable if your time is too much. And then you compare last week with this week. What changed? Why was your time more? And explain. And you have to accept when your family say to you, but remember, you were on the phone for so long that day and you've been doing this for 3 days, whatever. And then apologize. And we say the best apology is changed behavior. That is taking accountability. That's teaching your children as well that as a parent, yes, I also make mistakes, but I'm also going to say sorry mm-hmm. and I'm going to change. I'm going to become a better person because my son, my daughter, I love you mm-hmm. and I will do this for you and for myself. So many life lessons in just that one exercise.
1: Absolutely. Beautiful.
0: So
1: good
0: many
1: challenge.
0: So what I'm going to do, and I welcome you, Mohammed, who's listening to me, to ask me, you can write down today's date and say exactly 1 month from now, Bibi Aisha, I'm going to ask you, right? How many hours are you spending on your cell phone? And if it's more than it's supposed to be, Mohammed, you have full right, and Rihanna, to hold me accountable and say, Bibi Aisha, what was different? Why was it more, mm-hmm. right? And in that way, we are learning to take control of our time, learning to spend our time purposefully with intention,
1: awareness,
0: and making that important family time, which we need so much. So we've come to the end of our show for today. You know, Rihanna, when I have you on air, we can speak forever. May Allah reward you in abundance for the amazing work that you do. May Allah bless you with the best always. And my respected listeners, please, please, I am saying this to you. I have invited those children to come on the show today, and they're like, baby Aisha, no. Our parents know our voice. No. But you're going to help us. So I hope I've done you justice, my young listeners. But inshallah, my respected listeners, those of you who are blessed to be parents, make their time special for your children. They're not going to be young forever. Valuable time, time that you can never get back. Be mindful of your time that you spend on social media, because those people in front of you, they're the ones who matter. Be there for them. Be present. Inshallah, you and I will be in conversation again next week, Saturday. Until then, please remember me and everybody here at Team Radio Islam International and the Ummah in your duas. Inshallah. From me, Bibi Aisha Lahir, and my phenomenal sound technician, Muhammad, we wish you a great day further. Assalamu alaikum wa rahmatullahi wa barakatuh.
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1: Assalamu alaikum wa rahmatullahi wa barakatuh. The day today, the 7th of Rabi al Thani 1448, corresponding to the 19th of September 2026. In your local news, DA leader Gordon Hill Lewis says the party would introduce measures to improve safety in Ekurhuleni following the deaths of 9 women in the area. Speaking in Sakane, Hill Lewis announced a 500,000 rand reward for information leading to the prosecution of those responsible. He also proposed lifestyle audits for senior EMPD officers, along with increased visible policing, improved lighting, and greater use of cameras and drones.
2: The unfortunate incident just came to our knowledge this morning at Don Park in Villa Lisa, where a plus minus 30-year-old female was found half naked. The team is on the ground. The scene is still active to investigate the cause and determine what could be the reason this body is there. Although the preliminary information is that it seems the body was dumped there. The incident happened somewhere. We'll follow up through our investigation and see what we can get out of this incident. This site is not good at all.
1: In other local news, parts of South Africa are set for another cold and wet weekend with flooding possible in some areas. The South African Weather Service experts show showers and isolated thunderstorms on Saturday, continuing on Sunday and Monday. Heavy rain, strong winds and hail are possible in the Northern Cape and Free State, while KwaZulu-Natal and parts of the Eastern Cape could also experience flooding. And on the African continent, 37 suspects, illegal gold miners, have died while in the custody of a paramilitary civil defense group in Nigeria. Protests erupted in Mina, where police fired shots as demonstrators blocked roads and attacked businesses and political party offices. Authorities have imposed a dusk-to-dawn curfew to maintain the unrest.
3: And even though because today is a Friday, immediately after the Friday mocks, we are putting a 24-hour curfew here in Mina. The state transport company, all the buses we have there have been vandalized. Sterling Bank hit, party offices destroyed, people businesses destroyed. Vandals are taking over the street, and there is need for us to, you know, curtail these things.
1: In your UMA News, Palestinians in the occupied West Bank are facing major uncertainty when traveling, with journeys that once took minutes now taking hours or being cancelled. Before traveling, residents check WhatsApp and Telegram groups for updates on Israeli military checkpoints, road closures and reported settler attacks. The groups also share warnings about military raids and dangerous areas, helping drivers decide which routes to take. And lastly, a UN human rights officer says Russian forces committed widespread sexual violence against civilians and prisoners of war in Ukraine. The report documented 1,004 verified cases between February 2022 and July 2026, with 89% attributed to Russian forces and 11% to Ukrainian forces. The violations include rape and other forms of sexual abuse. Russia's diplomatic mission in Geneva declined to comment. And in your finances now, the rand is trading at 16.25 to the dollar, 21.77 to the pound, and 18.67 to the euro. Gold is trading at 4,383.45 per fine ounce, and Brent crude oil is at 103.87 a barrel. In your Salah times, in Johannesburg, Zohar sets in at 12:07 p.m. and in Durban at 11:55 a.m. I'm Nina Bambeni with your Radio Islam News at this hour.
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1: Assalamu alaikum wa rahmatullahi wa barakatuh, brothers and sisters. Welcome to today's chapter of the Big Picture Show here live on Radio Islam International. I'm your host for today, Mustafa Darsot, and a special welcome to all the Radio Al Ansar listeners that are tuned in via live stream. And all those listeners that are tuned in via live stream. Brother A.B. Dowji, where are you? Gone running again. But anyway, he'll be on the show next week, Saturday, so shouldn't be a problem. So, dear listeners, South Africa is grappling with a serious problem at this moment, and it stemmed up from, was it June, July? I think from July, yes, and it's happening now, and it's focused in the Gauteng region, especially in the, in the Gauteng province, especially in the Ekurhuleni Metro. Yes, and I'm referring to the 9 murdered women. Right, the serial killer is out there, and there's been a lot of pressure from civil society. We have pro-women groups, etc. Even men are taking to this protest to say, you know what, at the end of the day, something needs to be done about this. And because at the end of the day, this is bad stuff. It's just not on. You have. Like the same modus operandi, actually, of the killer, or could be killers, and people are feeling, naturally will be feeling sad and unsafe, and want to know what's going on. Why is this happening? This shouldn't be happening. And already it's now, of course, reached international news headlines. It's in the BBC, it's in Deutsche Welle, which is the famous German English news publication, and Amnesty International is also talking about it. So they have said that femicide is not a crime in South Africa. That needs to change. And this is the campaign from Amnesty International, that the 9 women have been found dead in Ekurhuleni. They were reportedly killed over a span of 2 months, but the police can't call these murders femicide because it is not recognized as an independent crime. Instead, it will be categorized as murder alone. Criminalizing femicide is an important step to recognizing the gendered motivation behind the crime, including the drivers behind the killing: patriarchy, toxic social and cultural norms, unequal power relations. It won't end femicide, but will be a powerful tool to hold the state accountable for their failure to protect women, to ensure dedicated resources are allocated to dealing with the country's high level of femicide. You cannot fix what you are not tracking. So that's Amnesty International's position on this. And just to see what the latest from SAPS is, that they have not issued any identikit. An identikit is a possible identification of who they suspect the killer to be in this case, right? And SAPS have urged members of the public not to circulate or share photographs of persons alleged to be linked to the murders of women in the area. Of course, that's natural. You can't go and share somebody's photo you don't like, right? Because they said they haven't issued any identikit, wanted poster, or photograph of a suspect or suspects in connection with these cases. Members of the public are cautioned against sharing unverified information, as this could result in innocent people being wrongly identified, harassed, targeted, arrested, and even could be killed in the process because a fleeing suspect. Well, I'll leave it at that. So this is the reality. South Africa, you're dealing with a serial killer out there, and it's of serious concern. It's very urgent. So it's time that you do something, act swiftly. I heard the other day that from some people said when the 9th victim was found, And look at the brazenness of this. Oh, the killer had to be a foreigner. So that plays into, because March and March, apparently on Thursday, joined one of the marches that were taking place in Ekurhuleni, and or the March and March grouping from Ekurhuleni, from that region, joined the civil society marches that were, you know, calling out for justice. And although they haven't said it directly, but again, I've seen from people's sentiments out there, some people are, and it's on social media that the killer is a foreigner, has to be a foreigner. Really? We've had high crime levels in South Africa prior to, especially in the early 90s, prior to the 1994 elections when we got freedom. It skyrocketed after 1994, right? Of course, immigrants came to South Africa, plenty of illegal immigrants, but at the end of the day, to make a silly, reckless, irresponsible accusation like that the killer has to be a foreigner is just beyond absurd. It's beyond ludicrous. And what happens now when you find that the killer is a local? Will you get the same people who are making the speculation and apologize for their statements? Very unlikely, but that's the reality, unfortunately, that we are living with here in South Africa. So what's making news currently? Well, my dear listeners, did you hear of a thing called, anyway, I'll read it out to you, the headline. U.S. President Donald Trump has signed, listen to this, the Lindsey Graham, you know Lindsey Graham, that notorious, annoying, nauseating skunk of a politician that died suddenly earlier this year, very anti-Muslim, extremely anti-Muslim, very pro-Israel, right? Of course, always interfering in what's happening in the Middle East, was pushing Saudi Arabia all the time for normalization, couldn't handle it when MBZ, as he says, MBZ and MBS were at, sparring each other. And whenever there's a proper peace deal that needs to be done with the Palestinians, always put in his masala in favor of Netanyahu and Israel. So Lindsey Graham, that, and I hope he burns in hell. So Donald Trump has signed the Lindsey Graham sanctioning, listen to this, it's called the Lindsey Graham Sanctioning Russia and Iran Act of 2026. Yes, you heard correctly. The Lindsey Graham Sanctioning Russia and Iran Act of 2026 into law. So Trump this week signed this act into law, extending existing U.S. sanctions on Russia and Iran. Why? Because they want Russia to pressure on Russia to end the war in Ukraine and Iran to end its war with America. In other words, open up the Strait of Hormuz and tell your proxy Houthis to open up the Bab al-Mandeb, although they're sitting by the sidelines and having a behind-the-scenes deal which took place the past weekend. Yes, the Americans were in Oman the past weekend. They met with the Houthis. They had a secret deal with the Houthis that we will not interfere in your drama or war with Saudi Arabia, right? Do not interfere with our ships, allow our ships safe passage, and allow Israeli ships safe passage. The Houthis, of course, have not denied. 1 week has passed, they have not denied it. Of course, you'll get excuses for the supporters of the Houthis in this, saying that it's strategic, or it's called compartmentalization, or that's how geopolitics work. But yet the Houthis 2 years ago in 2024, were in full force blockading ships that were bound for Israel, right, in that same Bab al-Mandeb Strait on the Red Sea. People were celebrating. Yes, it was a big maritime issue. It also pushed up the shipping rates because of Israel, right? And then, of course, a deal was struck with America to call it off at that time, right? It was in the latter part of 2024, early 2025, which they did. They suspended it. Then a couple of months ago, again in June, the Houthis said that we are going to ban Israeli-bound ships from the Red Sea. This was in June. It was even noted by Lloyd's of London, the famous global insurance company that is big with maritime insurance. And now suddenly, from last weekend, they make a deal. And of course, you know, you got to love all the speculators out there saying, oh, it's strategic, it's compartmentalization, it's, that's how geopolitics works. Oh, I say, really? Why even suspend it in the first place? You had a full momentum going well in 2024. Why was it suspended? It should have carried on. So now you got the Lindsey Graham Sanctioning Russia and Iran Act of 2026. What is this act? Right? So just to, I tried to do a bit of quick, because I just picked up this shortly before the show started. And I came across a Facebook post. It's called, it says that the Lindsey O. Graham, the Lindsey O as in the initial middle name O, whatever it was, Lindsey O. Graham Sanctioning Russia and Iran Act of 2026 is now the law of the land. I'm grateful to President Donald J. Trump for swiftly signing this important legislation. He and his team worked diligently with Congress to get this across the finish line. It will give President Trump additional tools to aid his noble efforts to bring Russia, Ukraine war to a close and allow him to keep up the strong economic pressure on the Iranian regime. I wish Lindsey were here to celebrate this historic day. I know he would have been so proud. Lindsey believed this bill, which he worked on for well over a year, would help end the war through squeezing Putin economically and forcing his customers to reevaluate their relationship with Russia. I'm confident that the sanctions and other measures contained in this legislation will do that and further increase the president's negotiating leverage to secure a lasting peace. Well, well, well. So this person that wrote this is Senator Darlene Graham. Must be his daughter, right? Huh? So so that's what it says from the... And then, of course, Marco... not Marco Rubio, that clown of a Senator Ted Cruz. Yeah, Ted Cruz, who only believes in two things, Trump and Israel. He had his masala. It's not even worth repeating because it's so nauseating, annoying. It's all full of lies. But that's the reality. So the Americans are... not the Americans. Trump is now feeling that he's done something great. And... it doesn't stop there because now, you know, Trump has always been after Greenland. Well, he says that the deal with Denmark, Denmark is the... okay, for those who don't know, Greenland is that island right up far north that was always seen in the in what they call the Makuta maps as to be quite a huge island right on the North Pacific, close to the Arctic Circle. To the Arctic Circle, and until the map has been redressed, okay, it's found that it's actually, because if you look at Greenland on the old maps, it was like, you know, maybe about 2/3 the size of Africa. You know, if you look at how Africa was placed on the Makuta map and Greenland, but actually speaking, the true size of Greenland is such that Africa is 14 times larger. Nevertheless, it's a very strategic place for the Americans in the North Pacific, and also why Trump is after Greenland, because of those minerals, you know, those mining minerals, you know, billions upon billions upon billions is amassed, but it's never enough for people who are greedy and make this world a Jannah. So Trump says that the deal with Denmark gives America permanent control over Greenland. So let's look into this. What is he talking about? And this is all what all his signing up and all his celebrations. And there's more interesting news coming out after this. So Trump said Washington has entered into an agreement with Denmark and Greenland that gives the U.S. permanent control over security and all other needs. Sorry, I forgot to mention that Greenland is part of Denmark's territory. Like you can say, like a colony. Like how you have here, not close, not far from us, from the... of the east coast of South Africa, you have Reunion Island, which is part of France, right? Or I'm just giving you one example, right? Or you go further up north, you got Diego Garcia, the Chagos Islands is part of Britain. Greenland is part of Denmark. So in his Truth social platform yesterday, Trump said, at my direction, we worked with representatives of Denmark and Greenland to guarantee that the U.S. will forever have the complete ability to do what is necessary in Greenland. You know, Trump and his bluster. And I know people who bluster just like Trump. In fact, I just had it out with somebody on the WhatsApp chat last night. Bluster like you cannot believe. What out nonsense, you know, just like shooting them out. So we said, okay, simple thing. Provide evidence. Provide proof. Otherwise, keep quiet. Then again, all defensive. So going on with this bluster, he added that U.S. adversaries will be barred from establishing military bases or stationing personnel in Greenland unless they receive written authorization from the U.S. Trump, who had previously threatened to annex Greenland for what he said were national security reasons, announced that plans will begin immediately to build a significant U.S. military footprint in suitable areas across Greenland, adding that there are numerous potential locations. He called the development a dream come true for the United States of America. The U.S. already holds nearly total overflight and basic rights in Greenland under a 1951 treaty, but Trump's announcement suggests he was nonetheless pleased with the outcome of the negotiations and might not revive his territorial claims, at least in the near future. While he offered few specifics on the upcoming rollout beyond mentioning this island's existing Space Force base in the remotest northwest, he set up hints at larger strategic ambitions. So Denmark and Greenland also released a joint statement yesterday indicating that a pact with the U.S. is set to be signed during next week's United Nations General Assembly session. So the statement added that the deal remains subject to parliamentary approval in Nuuk, which is the capital of Greenland, and Copenhagen, which is the capital of Denmark. Denmark's Prime Minister, Mette Frederiksen, said the agreement recognizes the sovereignty and territorial integrity of the kingdom and the right of the Greenlandic people to self-determination. Greenland's Prime Minister, Jens Frederik Nielsen, right? So it's a semi-autonomous, because they got their own prime minister, said that the deal with the U.S. strengthens the territory's security. So you see what happens. There are no permanent friends in politics. All along when Trump was making his claim over Greenland, right, they were going on, you know, the officials in charge of Greenland said, never, no, it's so wrong and it's so cruel and this and that. But look at how they kiss and make up. At the end of the day, one has to understand very carefully that when it comes to the white man, when they come to conniving and colluding with each other for their greater good, and their greater good is domination over the rest of the world, no matter what. In different categories, of course, but that's the ultimate goal. Domination over the rest of the world. It's always the white man is first. Hence, what I always say, white is might, white is right. Although that's not true, it shouldn't be true, but that's the reality. That's how it's pushed on us. That's how we force fed with this nonsense. Anyway, that's the story with Greenland. So Greenland, Trump obviously won't be able to colonize Greenland or annex Greenland like how he says. But he's obviously seems to have won a battle. Well, he may have lost the war, but he's definitely won a battle. And it's quite amusing. And then we have the other, since, as I said, Trump was so busy, you know, in these past few days with this Lindsey Graham Act and all that. So Trump has come up with something else. And you're not going to believe it, right? That the question is asked, can Trump ban CNN and other news outlets he doesn't like from the White House? Yes, you heard correctly. The ban is the latest attack by Trump on media outlets that he perceives as unfavorable to his administration. So Trump has taken the unprecedented step of announcing that several media outlets are to be banned from the White House immediately. What? On Friday, which is yesterday, he took to his, of course, his usual social media platform, Truth Social, to announce the ban, citing reporting fake news as the reason what other outlets to follow. So asked by reporters yesterday what he meant, Trump said, others to come in terms of fake news. Well, you know, the New York Times is fake news. The Washington Post is fake news. So here's what you need to know. Which news outlets have been banned and why? So Trump has banned CNN, MS Now, which was known as MSNBC, and Politico from reporting from the White House. On his Truth Social platform, he accused the outlets of propagating fake news. He added that the outlets constantly write or report fiction or lies about the Trump administration, but did not give a single example. However, a short news conference at the White House on the same day revealed that it was likely a partisan issue, telling reporters the outlets purposely write negative news and seek to diminish the Republicans and the Republican administration. And honestly, we've done a fantastic job. You know, Trump always says, we've done a fantastic job. We do the best since we in office and blah, blah, blah. Right? So how's the response been from the media? So CNN has denounced the move, saying it stands behind this, its White House team and their fair and accurate reporting. Right? According to a CNN spokesman, right, who said that we have a right under the U.S. Constitution to do that reporting without hindrance and interference from the government. Should the ban which Trump threatened go ahead, it would be an illegal assault on that fundamental and constitutionally protected right. That was from CNN. According to Politico, said it would continue to fairly report on this White House and future ones. We will vigorously defend our First Amendment rights against any attempt to restrict them. The news outlet's communication team also pushed back on a separate Trump claim that Politico had received government subsidies, calling it false and saying it had been thoroughly debunked. Formerly MSNBC, did not comment on Trump's announcement. The National Press Club was among several groups that immediately criticized the ban as an attack on the free press. According to them, the group president of the National Press Club, by name of Mark Scoff Jr., banning news organizations from the White House based on the administration's disapproval of their coverage is a clear attempt to control which voices are allowed to witness and report on the exercise of presidential power. Someone needs to explain to Trump how the First Amendment works. This is according to Tim Richardson, who is of the Journalism and Disinformation Director at PEN America, as in PN, right? America. Person by name of Seth Stein, who is a chief of advocacy at Freedom of the Press Foundation, said the outrageous attacks only demonstrate how scared he is of an informed public, and that's true. So what rights do White House journalists have, and what is their job? White House journalists report on the U.S. president and what he says and does. They question officials at briefings, report on policy, and rotate the small press pool that follows the president into the Oval Office and onto Air Force One. The First Amendment protects what they publish, so the government cannot censor them or legally penalize them for their reporting. Once press passes are offered, courts have ruled they can't be denied or revoked arbitrarily. The White House must follow fair standard and give notice and a chance to respond. On that basis, CNN won a court order in 2018 restoring Jim Acosta's revoked pass. So Trump tried it in his previous administration, right? The ban follows Trump's decision last year to bar Associated Press, you know, Associated Press, like you have Reuters, Wholesale of News, right? Reporters from the Oval Office, Air Force One and other events in retaliation for the news outlet's decision not to follow his lead in changing the name of Gulf of Mexico, which lies partially in Mexican and other waters, to the Gulf of America, over his petty crybaby issues. Associated Press has taken legal action against this. Throughout his second term, which is his current term, Trump and his administration have attacked certain media outlets in court and through regulatory action. Trump has also lashed out at individual reporters in person on social media. Reporters in person and over social media. Since returning to office, Trump has pursued other legal action against a variety of different news outlets, including the New York Times, the Wall Street Journal, BBC, Washington Post, etc. His administration is also involved in a long simmering confrontation with ABC, which is American Broadcasting Corporation, over renewal of its broadcast licenses. So, Trump, you know, you are so full of yourself. Just get over it, Trump. Anyway, so that's what he's been up to, and enough of that now. Right, so what's the breaking news coming out from the, we know of the current standoff and the war, or should we say the Saudi versus Houthi part two war that has broken out, and the possible drone attack that was directed at Makkah. The Saudis have claimed it is that they shot, you know, it's 100% genuine that they shot down a drone that was targeting Makkah, but the Houthis have denied it. Obviously, you know, when it comes to something of such a sensitive nature, you don't expect admission in these sort of cases, especially in a time of war. The Houthis have flatly denied it, and now the chatter out there, the public sentiment is that the Houthis are on the side of the truth and the Saudis are lying. So I posed a straightforward question. The Saudis versus Houthis. Why is it that some people, right, hold on to this fixation that the Houthis are always right and the Saudis are always wrong? Not that I'm asking a very objective question. On what basis do you put this? And my God, you must see the sort of responses you get. Starting with Saudi Arabia. Well, the Saudis have allowing concerts and raves in the desert. They have legalized gambling, although there's no gambling allowed in Saudi Arabia. There's no casinos. So somebody put out a photo of a group of people, Saudi national dress, which is the norm for all of us who have been there and go there, that the white kurta with the red and white keffiyeh and the headband is a standard Saudi dress that everybody wears, right? Majority of them wear it, the men. They don't wear shirt and pants, although there are people who do wear shirt and pants, right? And of course, the salwar kameez is worn by those from the Indo-Pak subcontinent. So what? Well, what everybody must assume that these people are ulama or maulanas or maulvis. So nevertheless, there's this photo of what seems to be a tournament, right, of people at tables playing cards, right? And four of them around each table, right? Okay, you can see from the pictures clearly that there's cards, there's no chips, there's no money, there's no gambling chips, there's no money. So people, but the Saudis are gambling. I said, so when I looked into it, and this wasn't now, this I'm talking a good few years ago it came out, but again it resurfaced yesterday. So I looked into it. There's a popular card game in Saudi Arabia known as Balut, spelled B-A-L-O-O-T, right? Which is popular amongst the locals and they play it all the time. I'll give you one example. Here in South Africa, what's popular amongst the Indian community, especially Muslim, Hindu, Christian, anybody? Tani. You've heard of Tani, played by four people generally. You can play two men, you can play six men, but four men is the norm. So Balut is a card game played by four people, and you sit across your partner and you play cards and whatever it is, right? Okay, so people, but they're gambling. It's a casino. It's not a casino, it's a competition. It's been verified. But you see, what I'm trying to explain to you is the way people will just make silly bluster, silly comments, right, with absolutely no fact, no substantiation, nothing. So I said, okay, fine, all right, okay, so what else? Oh, but then they're having, they open bars. I said, oh, where's the bars?

law and can get away with it. And at the end of the day, they obviously got corrupt government officials and law enforcement to cover for them. So is that your excuse? Oh, but the last year Saudi Arabia made an announcement, or the year before, that they allowing the sale of liquor to embassies. I said, yes, that's correct, 100% correct, right? But it's a controlled sale, because all along, if one didn't know, now they know that Saudi Arabia always allowed embassies of non-Muslim countries to allow liquor under the Diplomatic Act, or provision under the Diplomatic Act to allow liquor to be stored and consumed on the premises of embassies in the kingdom. Right? The only other place where that was allowed were the compounds of Americans, living in those compounds, where they had special permission to have liquor, because they were, and it was exclusively for the Americans, especially in the eastern cities of Dammam, Dahran, and Al Khobar. So what the government decided to do is to regulate it and said, at the end of the day, it must go through a particular channel so that we can monitor it. Because like this, every cargo coming for the embassies with different flights, it can be uncontrolled. And what has been discovered is that certain embassies were part of a network that were bootlegging in the kingdom. So the government regulated it. So is that your excuse? Please, I tell people, don't give me emotional bluster or emotional logic. Think realistically, think straightforwardly. On what basis or what yardstick do you use that the Houthis is always right and the Saudis are always wrong? I said, let's put our prejudices aside. We prepare to give the benefit of the doubt to Iran when it's dealing with their enemy, whoever it is. Why can't we give the benefit of the doubt? Not that I'm being pro-Saudi and I'm not pro-Saudi. I'm anti-Saudi establishment. I'm anti-MBS. And I'll make it very clear. Right? However, what I am anti about is nonsense, speculation, sensationalism, propaganda, and fake news. And those who know me will know where I stand, that I stand very firmly on this. I'm a stickler for it, yes. So is that your reason? So at the end of the day, there is always a certain degree of credibility to the fact that the Saudis have created a fake news situation. But there's also a credibility of truth. Right? So at the end of the day, what we're trying to say is that this war firstly that's taking place is totally senseless. It must stop. Right? And one has to look at the actors behind this war. Now, we all know about the first war between the Saudis and the Houthis. Remember, it's not a war against Saudi and Yemen. Yes, it's happening over Yemeni territory, over Yemen as a country. Because in Yemen, you have two governments. You have an international a recognized government, which is the government of the day, and you have a rebel government, which are the Houthis, which control a certain part of the territory, generally the northwest part of Yemen, and now after seizing the port of Mocha, which is the Red Sea coast, which is the west coast, they control that region, right? Okay. At the end of the day, Yemen's population is about 30 to 35 million, of which they say that the Houthis make up 12 to 15% of the country. But they are a powerful paramilitary force, right? And it's no secret that they're fully funded by Iran. Right? They are fully funded by Iran. Whether one wants to deny it or whatever the story is, that is the truth. Now, Saudi Arabia is a monarchy. It's a dictatorship, right? And it's a government that shouldn't be there. However, it is the government of the day. When I say a government shouldn't be there, that it should be a proper elected government by the people, for the people. Right? It should be a democratic government through proper shura, not a family kingdom running. But nevertheless, it is a kingdom. It is run by the Saud family. King Salman is the king, but he is obviously suffering with dementia. So the man that's in charge is MBS, his son, who is the crown prince. Whether you like it or not, stand upside down on your head. That is.

0: the order of the day in Saudi Arabia. Right? Now, in 2015, when the Houthis were taking control of certain parts of Yemen, when they had their fallout with the Yemeni government, and they were taking control over that, it was right along the Saudi Arabian border. Saudi Arabia felt threatened. One would say, oh, they're overreacting. Okay, they're overreacting. Say they're overreacting. Then let me give you a similar parallel. Right? I'll come to the parallel just now. They were overreacting, so the Saudis decided to go to war with Yemen and to destroy them and bring them down to, you know, bring them down to earth, whatever the story was. That war carried on for a number of years till 2022, resulting in several thousands of deaths. It was totally wrong. Many of them innocent civilians, starvation, famine, etc. It was a total disaster. Like what the Assad war was on the Syrian people in Syria. Right? However, the parallel, which the same people who support the Houthis and Iran in this matter, in this war in Saudi Arabia. Now, I'm taking their logic. I'm going by their logic. The same parallel is, why did Putin start this war with Ukraine? Apart from having his sights on Ukraine and because of Ukraine's mineral wealth, which is a separate story, the one of the main reasons why Putin started this war with Ukraine at the end of February 2022 was that he did not want NATO right on his doorstep, right on his border. He warned Ukraine not to join the EU and not to join NATO. Ukraine was being defiant. Zelensky was being defiant, right? And of course, the EU also were pushing the envelope, right? And NATO as well were pushing the envelope and also gave the point, assuring him that we will supply you arms, we will protect you, we'll safeguard you, do what you have to do. So, Putin started the war with Ukraine. His fan club, which is a similar group to these people here, will say that Putin was justified. How can you have NATO and EU right on the doorstep of Russia? Putin was justified. Full support from Iran, full support from George Galloway, full support from whoever. But when Saudi Arabia says, listen, I don't want Iran on my doorstep, on my border, right? I'm quite comfortable with Iran being across the Gulf from me, right? But I don't want them on my border, right? You have no business here. Yes, if you are Yemeni and you are a homegrown movement and you are fully funded by yourselves or whatever is the story, I got no problem with you being on my border. You can be Houthi, you can be whatever you are, but at the end of the day, if you're a foreign entity is funding you and putting you up to this, I don't want you on the border, therefore I started this war. So it's right in one context, but it's wrong in another context. At the end of the day, both are wrong. It's wrong for Putin to have a war with Ukraine because of this. It's wrong for Saudi Arabia to have a war with Yemen and the Houthis because of this. However, right, those that are the antagonists pushing for this war or allowing this war to take place, they are even more wrong. In the case of Russia and Ukraine, the EU and NATO are wrong. And in the case of the Houthis, Iran is wrong to be supporting them. And that's the reality. People will come up with all sorts of stories that they are a popular movement amongst the Yemeni people. The Yemeni people love them. I've heard the same slogans about Syria, about the Syrian people, how much they love Assad, right? Although his Alawite although the Alawites only made up 12 to 15% of the country, same here in this case, they make up 12 to 15%, but the majority love them. Then if that's the case, tell Iran to stop interfering. Saudi Arabia, stop supporting the government. Let the people have self-determination in Yemen and let's see who comes on top. And I'm not bringing the Sunni-Shia divide into this. That's another story altogether. We're talking about the facts that are there in front of us. This war is totally senseless. It does not make sense. Right? Okay. At the end of the day, like how Trump and Israel underestimated Iran's ability to retaliate when they started the war with them at the end of February this year, the same thing, the Saudis also underestimated the Houthis' ability to retaliate. They never thought, I mean, I'm surprised. I mean, actually, after seeing what happened with the Strait of Hormuz, I'm not surprised, right? That how did the Americans and the Israelis not see that Iran would take control of the Strait of Hormuz? The same thing, how the Saudis did not see that the Houthis won't take control of the port of Mocha, which is there right there by the Bab al-Mandab Strait. And who instigated the Round 2 war? One has to look at that very critically. It was the Emiratis. Yes, the Emiratis started the second round of war. It was not Iran, it was not Saudi Arabia. The Emiratis instigated this war to happen. Sorry, let me say it again. It was not Iran, it was not Saudi Arabia, it was not the Houthis, and it was not the Yemeni forces. It was the Emiratis that instigated this, the second round of war between the Saudis and the Houthis. Emiratis are where they are on the Gulf Coast, right? Okay, they do not have a direct access to Yemen. Their border is with Saudi Arabia. So you got sorts of Saudi land in between Yemen and the UAE. What business does the Emiratis have in Yemen? Well, look at how Emiratis have been interfering in Sudan by the backing of the RSF and causing massacres there. How they interfered in Libya, right, by backing the warlord Khalifa Haftar, controlling the eastern half of the country. Like how they're interfering in... just something in my throat here, right? So they're interfering in Libya, right? Okay, interfering in Sudan. Now they're interfering here. So what they did, they were funding a rather radical splinter group that is against the government, known as the STC, the Southern Transitional Council. Okay, so you had now three factions that emerged. You got the government of the day, you got the Houthis, and you got the Southern Transitional Council, right? And the three of them don't get along with each other. So they were now pushing the envelope, and the Emiratis were back in their full swing, okay, and causing and then going after the government. So what happened was that the government, which is obviously allied to Saudi Arabia and its immediate neighbor, called on Saudi Arabia for help. So the Saudis started assisting them and quelling certain advances. One of them was at the port of Sana'a, right? Then there was another incident a few weeks ago where an Iranian cargo plane was landing in Yemen, full of arms, which was attacked by the Yemeni forces, the government of the day forces, right? And that was the trigger to causing this full blown what we see right now. Okay, we hope it doesn't get into a fully blown war like what one would expect, but this is what it is. And the Emiratis did it for no other reason but to do what they do best, cause division right through the MENA region. The Emiratis were responsible for the overthrow of Mohammed Morsi, Marhum, Allah grant him the highest stages of Jannat al-Firdaus, and the overthrow of Dehuan in 2013. Because they could never handle. King Abdullah was still alive at that time in Saudi Arabia, and he was willing to accommodate the Ikhwan, but the Emiratis wouldn't allow it. So they propped up Sisi, right? First, what happened was in November 2012, right? The second Israeli war on Gaza took place, right? And what happened was that war was obviously getting out to an upper hand. Obviously, Israelis had an upper hand of causing devastation and destruction. However, the difference is that it wasn't Mubarak that was running the country, it was the Ikhwan. And they put a lot of pressure on the Israelis to stop, to bring about a ceasefire. Right? And the Israelis just couldn't handle it. So they brought in the Emiratis on board and said, you got to do something about this. That time Morsi had as Field Marshal Hassan al-Tantawi, who was there to allow the revolution to take place in February 2011 in the overthrow of Mubarak. There was an incident in the Sinai, in the Suez of the Sinai, but in that region, where military personnel were killed. And of course, the usual swear words came about, blaming terrorists, blaming insurgents, etc. And Morsi made a very bad move. He fired Field Marshal Hassan al-Tantawi and brought in Abdul Fattah Sisi as his Minister of Defense. And the Emiratis pumped him up with money. So did the Israelis pump him up with intelligence, disinformation, and what have you, the usual anarchist way, to the point that in June 2013, which was about, say, 6 to 7 months later, Egypt was brought down to its knees, 3-day-long queues at filling stations, garbage lying all over uncollected, services totally disrupted, people taken to the streets. They won the new government out. The man was just elected barely a year in office, still trying to navigate, still trying to find his feet. No, the people came out on the streets and wanted Morsi out. Of course, they were supporters of Dehuan, and they were quite a considerable force. But all those people coming out on the street were all anti-Morsi, anti-Ikhwan. And we all know what happened. Eventually, he was overthrown. Sisi came in. And today, well, enough is said about Sisi, but that's what the Emiratis are doing. They are the masters of causing chaos. Small country like that, that's why people say at the end of the day, they are Israel's proxies in the region to do their dirty work. And the whole idea of why the Emiratis instigated this round two war was firstly to put the Saudis in a very compromising position, to embarrass them, right? Okay, to choke their oil output supplies, because you got the Strait of Hormuz is one problem. Now you got the Bab al-Mandab Strait. The only, right, the east-west pipeline, which is a pipeline coming from the eastern cities of Dammam Dahran through the kingdom to the west coast, right, to the Red Sea coast, where it was useful and suitable for Saudi oil not to worry about the Strait of Hormuz, to get onto tankers there in the Red Sea, go through the Suez Canal to Europe and America, wherever, it was not a problem. The only problem is for those tankers going down south to Africa and else and to other parts of Asia. So what a strategic move by the Emiratis. Twisted, evil, rotten to the core, but this is what they've done. Oh, I forgot to come in and say that pipeline was attacked and has been temporarily shut down. So putting them into a very embarrassing position, compromising position, and of course, the cherry on top for the Americans and the Israelis, pressure Saudi Arabia to such a point that they will normalize relations with Israel. Of course, they've been resisting all along, and it's only left to be seen how far they will go. Will they succumb? Will they continue resisting? But that's the reality of the situation. And yet people are speculating that Saudi Arabia wants to take over Yemen and wants to destroy Yemen. That is all speculation. And the Houthis can't take over Saudi Arabia. Yes, they can cause damage, but they can't take over the country. It's a very huge country. Look at what's the ultimate goal. That's why Trump comes out with his bluster, as usual, said that we had a secret meeting with the Houthis in Oman, and we agreed that we will not attack them, and we will let them be. We'll watch from the sidelines. They must allow our ships safe passage and the ships of Israel. Well, dear listeners, as I've always maintained, that in politics, there are no permanent friends. Loyalties change all the time, okay? And goodwill also changes all the time. So until next week, then, inshallah, my brother E.B. Dawji will be on air. Assalamu alaikum wa rahmatullahi wa barakatuh.
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2: Assalamu alaikum wa rahmatullahi wa barakatuh. The saint of the 7th of Rabiul Thani, corresponding to the 19th of September 2026. I am Wali Masar Rapeshwa with your news from Radio Islam International. On the local news this hour, President Cyril Ramaphosa has extended the Matlanga Commission of Inquiry deadline to the 25th January next year to allow for further expert testimony. The President says that additional time is needed to process new evidence and expert recommendations linked to alleged corruption in the criminal justice system. The commission, which has heard allegations of widespread police capture, marked its one-year milestone on Thursday, with the chairperson Buyuseli Madlanga addressing the proceedings. Also on your local news, the Western Cape has been identified as a hotspot for the recent mpox outbreak, with 15 out of 18 cases reported nationally recorded in the province. Most of the cases are in Cape Town, prompting the provincial health department and strengthen efforts to trace, test and treat contacts. Officials say two exposure events contributed to the cases, highlighting the infectious nature of mpox through close contact. On the African continent, at least 37 suspected illegal miners have died in the custody of Nigeria's Niger State, with survivors alleging they suffocated in overcrowded, poorly ventilated cells. The death sparked protests in the capital Mina, prompting authorities to impose the dusk to dawn curfew as police moved to disperse crowds. President Bola Tinubu has ordered the urgent and transportation investigation, while a civil defense commander has been suspended over the incident.
3: We are putting a 24-hour curfew here. The state transport company, all the buses we have there have been vandalized. Sterling Bank, hate, party offices destroyed, people businesses destroyed. Vandals are taking

0: going to ensure that we patrol the town and ensure that there is no breakdown of.
1: On the world news, U.S. President Donald Trump has announced an immediate ban of CNN, MS Now, and Politico from the White House, accusing the outlets of repeatedly publishing false coverage. The exact scope of the restrictions remains unclear, with the move raising fresh concerns over press freedom and possible First Amendment challenges. Trump also has warned other media organizations could face similar actions, escalating his ongoing confrontation with news outlets and critical of his administration. On the Umma News, students across Gaza are returning to classrooms amid continued Israel attacks, with reports of fear among the children and concern from parents. UNICEF says more than 420,000 children remain unable to access education, while 98% of Gaza's schools have been damaged. Education officials and teachers hope the new academic year brings stability as families continue to fear further attacks and casualties. Our finances this hour. The rand is looking at 16.26 to the dollar, 21.77 to the pound, 18.67 to the euro. Our gold is sitting at 4,383.45 per pound, and our oil is sitting at 103.87 per barrel. In our Salah times for today, in the Johannesburg region, Asr Salah sets in at 3.27 p.m., Asr Hanafi sets in at 4.22 p.m., and Maghrib sets in at 6.05 p.m. In the Durban region, Asr Salah will be at 3.15 p.m., Asr Hanafi at 4.08 p.m. and Maghrib at 5.53 p.m. From the news desk at Radio Islam International, Assalamu alaikum wa rahmatullahi wa barakatuh.
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0: Today's broadcast of Para a Day was generously sponsored for the Isale Thawab of Nabi Sallallahu Alaihi Wasallam and all Marhumin. 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Community Technology Center, Marhum parents, grandparents, husband and his parents, and all Marhums and the Ummah, and anonymous sponsor, Mutala family, sponsored by Mutala's Wholesale Builder Supply, 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Muaza Waja, for Marhum Nazir Ahmed Lorgat, sponsored by Tiger Cash and Carry and Tiger Aluminium. 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
3: Assalamu alaikum wa rahmatullahi wa barakatuh. The 7th Rabiul Thani, corresponding to the 19th September 2026. I am Mu'allima Sabira Peshwa with your news from Radio Islam International. On the local news this hour, three alleged cop killers have been killed and two others arrested in the Eastern Cape following the fatal shooting of two police officers in Mthatha. The officers were killed while responding to an armed robbery in the local spaza shop in Libodi. Police launched a 72-hour operation to track the suspects and recovered an AK-47 rifle and three handguns after a shootout. Also on the local news, the DA leader Gordian Hill-Lewis says Ikurileni residents will be safer under the DA government following the deaths of nine women in the area. Speaking in Sakane, he promised a stronger policing, lifestyle checks for senior metro police officers and better use of cameras and drones. The DA has also offered a 500,000 reward for information that leads to the arrest and prosecution of those responsible for the women's deaths. On the African continent, a student pilot and a flight instructor has been killed after their small aircraft crashed during a training flight in the southern Kenya. The plane went down near turbines in Kipito County, with police confirming the deaths of both people on board. Witnesses said the heavy morning mist had reduced visibility while the crash site was near several schools. On the world news, NATO stopped military leaders a meeting in Denmark amid growing concerns of Russia hybrid attacks and possible drone strikes. Poland's Prime Minister has warned that the country could face Russian drone attacks in the coming months. The meeting will focus on the strengths of Europe's defense, increasing military and spending in preparing new drones and hybrid threats.
4: Here in Ankara, I expect nations to present clear, concrete, credible plans to reach that 5% goal. And the evidence we see so far is impressive. Just 1 year into a 10-year project, we see that European allies and Canada are already investing around 4%.
3: Israeli settlers on the Ummah News. The Israeli settlers have cut off the water supply for 700 Palestinians in the village of Daqiqa, south in Hebron, in the occupied West Bank. The settlers, protected by Israeli forces, reportedly cut the water supply to the village. The move comes as nearby villages in Baduan communities and Masafer Yatta area continue to face attacks from settlers. In the finances this hour, the rand is looking at 16.26 cents to the dollar, 21 rand 77 cents to the pound, 18 rand 67 cents to the euro. Our gold is sitting at 4,383.45 per pound. The oil is sitting at 103.87 per barrel. In our Salah times for today, in the Johannesburg region, Asr Shafi sets in at 27 minutes past 3, Asr Hanafi sets in at 22 minutes past 4, and Maghrib sets in at 5 minutes past 6. In the Durban region, Asr Shafi sets in at 15 minutes past 3, Asr Hanafi at 8 minutes past 4, and Maghrib at 53 minutes past 5. From the news desk at Radio Islam International, Assalamu alaikum wa rahmatullahi wa barakatuh.
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5: This Dua Radan is brought to you by Africa Muslims Agency. The beloved Prophet, peace be upon him, said, "If you want to soften your heart, then feed the poor and pat the head of the orphan." Sponsor an orphan or needy child for 15,000 rand per year with AMA and fulfill this beautiful sunnah.
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0: لا إله إلا الله.
1: This Dawr-e Adhan is brought to you by Africa Muslims Agency. The beloved Prophet, peace be upon him, said, if you want to soften your heart, then feed the poor and pat the head of the orphan. Sponsor an orphan or needy child for 15,000 Rand per year with AMA and fulfill this beautiful sunnah.
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5: Bismillahir Rahmanir Rahim. Alhamdulillahi Rabbil Alameen. Wassalatu wassalamu ala Sayyidina Muhammad wa ala alihi wa sahbihi ajma'in. Assalamu alaikum wa rahmatullahi wa barakatuh, and a very warm welcome to this edition of Living the Legacy. My name is Rehana Umar, and this is a weekly program that airs every Tuesday and Saturday on Radio Islam International, where we talk more about personal growth, self-awareness, and learning about how to live with a growth mindset. We talk about legacies that we live and hope to one day leave behind. This is part one of a two-part series. Today we're airing part one of the series, and you can look forward to part two next Saturday. In terms of dates, if you're following up with podcasts and the archives later on, it is 19th of September 2026 and the 26th of September 2026. So two Saturdays in succession. Now, today and next week, we are going to be unpacking a topic that many girls and women quietly live through but often struggle to explain. That feeling of being different without fully knowing why. Today, feeling different without knowing why, and next week, more about the hidden world of neurodivergent women and social survival. Now, for many neurodivergent girls, the world can feel confusing, overwhelming, and exhausting, especially when they learn from a young age to mask who they truly are. Masking can look like copying the behaviors of others, forcing yourself to fit in socially, rehearsing conversations, hiding discomfort, or pretending to be okay just to avoid standing out. On the outside, it may seem like coping, but on the inside, constantly performing can become emotionally draining. Over time, this pressure to build in can lead to a number of things. It can lead to anxiety, burnout, loneliness, and a deep sense of losing yourself. Today, this afternoon, we explore why so many neurodivergent girls go unnoticed, how masking affects mental and emotional well-being, and why creating spaces where people can exist authentically matters so deeply. Because sometimes the greatest struggle is not being different, but feeling like you have to hide it to be accepted. Our guest joining us for both parts of this series is Zinat Serkat, no stranger to the airwaves of Radio Islam, one of our beloved guests on the program. Zinat is a neurodevelopmental therapy practitioner and a learning consultant. She holds a higher certificate in adult training and education, a bachelor in psychology and Islamic studies. And she spent 16 years in corporate. Big part of that was as a learning consultant, training people, designing, and the development of training material and e-learning development. In 2013, she was retrenched, she went for Hajj, and then in this time trained for and started what's called baby gym classes in Vereeniging. Alhamdulillah, that gave her the wonderful opportunity to work with little minds and toddlers with special needs. And she also continued her BA degree and came across Integrated Learning Therapy, ILT. And that gave her more insight into learning and the brain. So she started studying towards her practitioners. And alhamdulillah, she qualified last year and has started up her own practice. She loves children. She loves assisting them with their learning, mental, physical, and social barriers. And alhamdulillah, it's through this therapy that she gets to do this. She is also very passionate about gut health and the sunnah of Nabi Muhammad sallallahu alayhi wasallam. And we did speak to Zinat about that in previous editions of the program as well. It's wonderful to have her joining us on the program today. Assalamu alaikum, Zinat. Welcome back to the airwaves of Radio Islam. Tell us, what made you personally agree to speak on this topic of neurodivergent girls and masking?
6: What made me want to speak on this topic? First of all, I come from a generation where, because I was born in like in the 70s, so I was an 80s young little girl. And in that time, you were either just extremely intelligent or very stupid, you know, dull. And that's how it was. There was no therapies available. I know towards the end when I was in matric, that's the only time that, you know, tuition and stuff like that became a very, very big thing. But I mean, also, if you were doing tuition, you were doing it mostly for standard 9 or matric maths and for science and for bio and that kind of thing, or accounts. It was never something that was from a very, very early age. So that's how my life started off. I remember the first race I ran in grade 1. I remember being on the field, and when the gun went off, everybody ran, and I think I stood there for quite a bit. Everything around me was spinning. I didn't understand what was going around. I got mocked a lot. It was quite difficult, and I always thought it was, you know, just because of, you know, my weight and that kind of thing. I then grew up, and there were so many challenges, from sensory difficulties, which I didn't understand at that time. I know my mom would have such a mission just cutting my nails or even washing my hair. That was a mission, because I would really feel like I was drowning at some point. And all these were all signs of sensory challenges and issues with the vestibular system, which is used for motion. So running and jumping and all of those kind of things, it was just so normal for any other kid. It was just, for me, the most challenging thing. And I think after grade 1, with all the, you know, the teasing and everything that went along, I never tried, you know, to do any sort of athletics or take part in any of the sports events or anything like that. But on a bigger, in a bigger picture as well, I was always like the loner, always the kid that was sitting, you know, just enjoyed being absolutely alone on their own, just drawing, you know, sitting in the sun, whatever the case was, for hours. And I know I would often get a lot of shouting from my daddy, because, like, you know, why aren't you sitting with the family and that kind of thing. And it got kind of worse as it went along. As I became a teenager, I'd want more and more quiet. I mean, I never quite understood it. I never quite understood why, you know, it was so difficult for me to make new relationships. We moved quite a lot as a family, and therefore making new relationships into different schools every, well, 3-4 years was so difficult for me. And it got worse. By the time I think I was in standard 7 was our last move. It took me a good couple of, well, maybe what, 2 years or 3 years to get used to this new school and to the people. I remember spending most of my time alone. And I never understood it. So when the project manager came across and said, hey, you know, what about this topic? I'm like, yes, please. I'd love to speak about it. Because it's only many, many, many years later, in my late 30s, that I actually found out that I could possibly be a neurodivergent person. I found out that a lot of my reflex hadn't developed. And it's only just because I'd gone for my ILT training. And obviously, they assess all of the future instructors and that kind of thing. And then later, when you start to see like all the different things and you work with people, I mean, I work with children, I work with adults that have different sort of learning challenges, ADHD, dyslexia, dyspraxia, all of those kind of things. And you look at those symptoms and you're like, ah, okay, this makes a bit more sense. So I am that person. And that's why I was so excited to do this, because it just, I wish at that time I could have made sense of my life. You know, it was very, very difficult being a youngster and with so many challenges. And, you know, later on in life, you realize you're a little bit different. So you try, you try, you try. And yeah, sometimes you succeed and sometimes you don't. But I mean, obviously, when I got into the working world, things started getting a little bit different for me, alhamdulillah. And my brain and myself found how I could cope. And that's when I started achieving. But then that's where the masking comes in. You know, nobody understands just how much of energy goes into, example, when I do like my workshops and that kind of thing, I'm knocked out for a couple of days. And I never, never understood it until I actually started, you know, dealing with children and adults and actually studying a little bit more on this and stuff like that. So it's quite exciting for me, because I think, alhamdulillah, worth it. With the challenges comes the fact that also Allah subhanahu wa ta'ala has rewired our brains in totally different ways. And with the challenges comes a lot of positivities. And I think once you understand yourself, so you understand the challenges and you understand your the areas that you excel in, it just becomes exciting. So that's what it's been for me for the last, I think, 10 years of my life. I've never ever felt like this before. So subhanAllah, this is what this topic means for me. And I hope inshallah, through these engagements, we can actually assist, you know, people that don't know about themselves to be able to get to a point where you are able to achieve and, you know, settle in with who you are and just, you know, thrive, inshallah.
5: Now, many girls grow up feeling different without understanding why. And I'm wondering, why is it that neurodivergence in girls is often either missed or even overlooked? Tell us more about that, please.
6: So according to a lot of research articles I've actually read up on, and I will share my own personal opinion on this, but neurodivergent girls are often missed because many of the diagnostic models, research studies, and public stereotypes were originally based on how neurodivergence appeared in boys. So conditions such as autism, attention deficit hyperactivity disorder were historically studied through behaviors which were more externally visible. So hyperactivity, disruptive behavior, obvious social difficulties, or repetitive interests that stood out in adults, right? But girls frequently present very differently. So some of the common patterns include masking or camouflaging. So many girls consciously or unconsciously imitate social behavior to fit in, right? They may study facial expressions, they rehearse conversations, or suppress natural reactions. From the outside, they can appear socially capable while internally feeling exhausted or very confused. Then there's that internalized struggles. So instead of acting outwardly disruptive, the stress may show up as anxiety, perfectionism, people-pleasing, burnout, eating difficulties, shutdowns, or depression. And adults often treat these as separate emotional issues rather than possible signs of neurodivergence. Then the third aspect, so different special interests. So a girl's intense interests may align with socially accepted topics. So example, books, animals, psychology, celebrities, art, or school subjects. So the intensity behind the interest is overlooked, right? And then number four, you have social compensation. So girls are often socialized from a young age to prioritize relationships, politeness, emotional awareness, and compliance. And many become highly observant of social rules and develop sophisticated coping strategies that hide underlying difficulties. And then the last part, bias in expectations. So quite high achieving, shy, sensitive, or well-behaved girls are less likely to be flagged for assessment. And adults may see them as merely introverted, emotional, dramatic, gifted, or just anxious, right? Which you normally find in a lot of overachievers or a lot of children that seek perfectionism. But now, as a result, many neurodivergent girls grow up with a persistent feeling of, I'm too much, I'm not normal. Everyone else gets a rule book, I must. And then why is everything so exhausting for me? So you'll notice like a lot of what I answered in the first question was a lot of difficulty with all of these. But without language or support, they often interpret those experiences as personal failure instead of a neurological difference. So we said that, your mind, basically the brain is rewired in a different way. So let's discuss my perspective. Right. So my perspective of one of the biggest reasons of girls being overlooked in society is because society basically notices you when you inconvenience others, right? So when a person is not quiet, they're disruptive. But with girls, it's often nobody watches you when you are struggling quietly. So a girl who's suffering internally but still achieving, staying polite and meeting expectations can easily disappear beneath the surface of she is doing fine. I don't think there's anything wrong with her. I think maybe she's just anxious. You know, she has a lot of stress because she's an overachiever or whatever the case is. I also think that many neurodivergent girls become experts at survival at a very early age. So they learn how to perform normal. They learn how to avoid rejection. They learn how to monitor themselves constantly and how to shrink parts of themselves to stay socially safe. So that adaptation can look like maturity or resilience from the outside, but it often comes at a high emotional cost. And many women often recognize their neurodivergence later into adulthood after burnout, parenting a neurodivergent child, relationship difficulties, chronic anxiety, or encountering information that finally reflects their lived experience. So there is growing awareness now of neurodivergence, and it's much broader. But that shift is helping. We find that that shift helps more girls and women feel seen earlier. Not because they suddenly become neurodivergent, but because the understanding around them is finally catching up. But now also, there are possibilities of girls that are underachievers also. And these are often recognized as challengers. And then sometimes it's not, because we find that a lot of parents don't actually want to accept that there might be an issue with their children. So these kids just continuously carry on with these challenges.
5: Shukran for that. It's so good to know, because I think many women, moms, grandmothers, different generations across them are wondering the same question, I think. So we hear the term masking very often. Could you explain to us what masking actually is? And my second question is, how can masking show up in everyday life for young girls or women?
6: So let's look at what masking is, right? So masking is when a neurodivergent person consciously or unconsciously hides their natural behaviors, reactions, or needs in order to appear more socially accepted or to fit in. So for many girls and women, masking can start very young. They notice they seem different from others, so they begin copying what appears normal to avoid judgment, rejection, or bullying. So in everyday life, masking might look like forcing eye contact when it's uncomfortable, rehearsing conversations beforehand, copying other people's expressions or mannerisms, staying quiet to avoid saying the wrong thing, hiding sensory overwhelm, pretending to enjoy social situations, constantly monitoring tone, facial expressions, or body language. And then being the easy, helpful, or perfect girl when you are absolutely exhausted. And this is a part nobody understands. And then a young girl may come home from school completely drained after spending the day so performing socially. And adults might think she's coping well because the struggle is mostly invisible. But over time, masking can deeply affect friendships, relationships. At first, it may help people to fit in socially, but eventually people may feel unseen, emotionally exhausted, disconnected from their real identity, or anxious that others would reject the real version of themselves. Friendships often become difficult because the person may struggle to relax fully or express authentic needs. They might overthink every interaction, and then people please excessively or tolerate unhealthy dynamics just to maintain connections. And then, I mean, in the family dynamic, in close relationship, masking can create loneliness. Someone may appear socially capable on the outside while privately feeling misunderstood or emotionally overwhelmed. Parents and friends sometimes may see the performed version and not the effort happening underneath. But now also on the other end, many neurodivergent women describe reaching a point of burnout where maintaining the mask becomes unsustainable. And that's often when they begin exploring their identity more honestly and seeking relationships where they feel accepted without having to constantly perform. So here you'll also see that often, example, in a married situation, a woman might feel comfortable in her home environment, you know. So she spent a really hectic day at work, so she comes home, and she expects that, okay, her spouse is just going to understand everything, you know. And there might be days where there's a lot of time that she needs to actually be alone after spending her 8 or 9 hours at work or whatever the case is. And then what even exacerbates the issue even more is that sometimes you have children. And there is no time to get that me time or that I need a quiet 15 minutes. So it is really, really something that is very, very exhausting. And burnout is something that people would not even understand. So burnout for some people means that I'm just going to take a week's holiday and I'm going to be absolutely fine. But in this case here, sometimes burnout can go months, weeks, months. It even can even reach a year, even where this person all of a sudden has some sort of crisis and they're not able to work anymore. So these are all important things that need to be taken into consideration.
5: Now, in keeping with the topic of masking, can masking become so normal that a woman no longer knows who she really is underneath it all? Many women say that social interactions leave them feeling exhausted. And I'm wondering, why does this happen?
6: Yes, masking can become so automatic and deeply ingrained that many women lose touch with what actually feels real and natural to them versus what they've learned for survival. So when someone spends years constantly adapting to other people's expectations, they may begin to question, which parts of me are actually real? Do I actually enjoy this, or did I learn to pretend? Who am I when nobody is watching? And this often happens because masking is not just a social acting. It can become a full-time system of self-monitoring. So many neurodivergent women grow up carefully managing facial expressions, tone of voice, like we discussed, body language, emotional reactions, etc. Even sensory discomfort, even social rules. So over time, their authentic preferences and needs can get buried under the pressure of appearing normal or atypical, is the correct word, calm or socially successful. And that's also one major reason social interactions can feel so exhausting. So for many neurodivergent women, socializing is not so simple, being present. It can involve constant mental processing happening in the background, for example, analyzing social cues, interpreting hearing meanings, monitoring their own responses, surprising natural reactions, managing sensory overload, trying not to interrupt or miss cues, and then worrying after that about whether they said the right thing or the wrong thing. Even enjoyable interactions can require enormous cognitive and emotional energy. Some women describe it as feeling like they are performing instead of naturally participating in their own lives. Others say it feels like speaking a second language without a rest. Sensory factors also play a role. Busy environments, noise, lights, multiple conversations, physical touch, or unpredictably can overload the system. Even smells and tastes. While this person is simultaneously appearing so composed on the outside and inside is a totally different story. And because many women mask so effectively, others may not realize how much of effort social interactions require for them. Over time, chronic masking and social exhaustion can contribute to burnout, anxiety, emotional numbness, identity confusion, difficulty maintaining relationships or daily functioning, and frustration with family members or colleagues that they need to have a time out. Before I knew about myself, I always found that I would be very exhausted after a function, a simple baby shower, engagement, or wedding. But after doing like my classes or workshops or even consultations with children or adults, I found that I needed many days to recuperate. But in recent days, alhamdulillah, I've learned how to thrive on lots of quiet time to be able to function in my daily routine. And the preparation needs to be done days before a workshop, for example. And I'm not only talking about content, I'm talking about emotional and physical regulation and working around my senses.
5: We understand that your work centers around children and families. And in your experience working with both these groups, both women or families rather, and children, what would you say are some signs that a child may be struggling silently while trying to fit in socially?
6: Okay, so from my own experience with working with families and children, some of the things that stand out for me would be some of the common complaints would be that a parent would say that the child excels at school, best behavior. You know, these kids are so pleasant when you look at them and they're so good to work with. However, their personality changes totally in the home environment. So you find that they throw a lot of tensions. They might become very isolated at home. So as soon as they enter the door, it's assalamu alaikum, wa alaikum salam, and then like, leave me alone. You know, and then they like their behaviors are very, very erratic. So they might take out frustrations on their older siblings. They can display behaviors that show depression or low for self-esteem and the need for constant affirmation. So very weepy. All of a sudden, this happy child goes from happy to extremely like, I'm exhausted or I'm sad. But then also on the flip side, you know, when we look at neurodivergent children, there are also those who battle to achieve at school. So they can keep themselves, so they stick to themselves most of the time. They're not keeping with friends. They are absolute loners. They seem to daydream most of the time. They're not coping with learning. Although these children can be supported by their parents with homework and learning for assessments, even attending tuition on a daily basis. Physical and sensory challenges, you notice big changes in your children in different environments. So a neurodivergent child can fall into either side of the spectrum. So the best thing to do is, you know, have a conversation with the teachers or your apas at madrasa or whatever, because they will be able to pick up cues on what's happening with your children. And you know, this is something that I think a lot of parents actually miss. Although we are in a better generation where so much information is available, you know, so much is available on social media, but a lot of parents miss these cues. And that's what I find. You know, we almost always get this from the parents that so-and-so in the family always had this, you know. So maybe they like their grandfather or they like their father or whatever the case is. But there is something bigger happening over there. You know, if a child constantly complains about a pair of shoes and you know you've now changed the shoe 3 or 4 times, it is the perfect size, then know there is something going on there. If a child's complaining about the texture of the sock or they don't like a certain dress because it makes them feel itchy, and you know, for you, yes, it's a soft material. These are signs that need to be taken seriously. So this is at the point where, you know, you can either go to an OT, an integrated learning therapist, an educational psychologist. There are so many different types of therapies available out there. And the best thing is to go and have your child assessed. You know, the earlier, the better.
5: Shukran for that. So I want to circle back to something that, if I recall, you have addressed in part earlier. And again, it's about girl children. Why do you think girls are often better at copying social behavior compared to boys, even when they may be struggling internally? Do you think that society expects girls to blend in more than boys, both emotionally and socially?
6: So as previously discussed in another one of my earlier questions, girls are often socialized from a very young age to pay close attention to emotions, relationships, and then social harmony. And because of this, many neurodivergent girls become highly observant, as discussed, on people's behavior, social cues, expressions, communication styles in order to fit in and to obviously avoid rejection. They may struggle internally with confusion, overwhelm, or exhaustion, but still appear socially capable because they've learned to perform, you know, expected behaviors very well. And that is masking. And then, yes, society often does expect girls to blend in more emotionally and socially. Girls are frequently encouraged to be polite, calm, accommodating, emotionally aware, and easy to get along with. And as a result, girls who behave differently may feel pressure to hide their struggles rather than express them openly. And this can make neurodivergence harder to recognize because many girls just learn very early that being accepted sometimes depends on appearing socially normal, even when it comes at a personal emotional cost. And that is a sad reality.
5: And with that, we thank our guest today on the program, Sister Zeenat Sarkat. Zeenat is a neurodevelopmental consultant. And joining us on the program today, more about neurodivergence, specifically neurodivergence in girls and women. Zeenat is a neurodevelopmental therapy practitioner and learning consultant. And she works with families and children and is in the field of integrated learning therapy. She's passionate about gut health and the sunnah of Nabi Muhammad sallallahu alaihi wasallam. You can find out more on her social media. One is the website, zeenatsarkat.wordpress.com, spelled ZeenatSirkat. You can also find her on social media. The Instagram handle is Zeenat, spelled Zeenat dot Sirkhot, and she goes by the Neuro Nutri Hub. You can find out more there about workshops, collabs, interviews that she's had, and some excellent points that she brings up and that we could all benefit from, inshallah. Jazakallah khairan, Zeenat, for joining us on today's edition of the program for part one in this series. And listeners, do join us to next week, Saturday, for part two of the series, where we'll be talking about the hidden world of neurodivergent women and social survival. In a part two of our series, we're going to find out more and share with you more on this topic. We're going to learn how families can create safer spaces for children and express themselves authentically. We're also going to explore how important it is to understand and support neurodivergent children, especially girls from an early age. Zeenat will also share with us more on the connection she's found between lifestyle, gut health, emotional regulation, and learning. And more about the role that schools, families, communities can play in supporting their children who are neurodivergent. Zeenat will also share with us some healthy ways that neurodivergent girls and women can begin unmasking safely and authentically. She answers a question that I think many people may be wondering about, as with social media, there's so much of information out there now. People have a deeper sense of awareness and access to information. And for women who have been diagnosed later in life, she talks about the emotional impact that can have, that delayed understanding can have. And finally, how our iman, our faith and self-acceptance and even supportive environments can help someone feel less alone in their journey. All of this coming up in next week's edition of the program. We're going to go for an ad break, and on the other side,

Segment of the hour. Before the break, we were speaking to a neurodevelopmental consultant and integrated learning therapist, Zeynep Serkat of the Neural Nutri Hub. Today was part one of our series where we began understanding more about neurodivergence, why that awareness and diagnosis has often been overlooked or delayed, especially for our girl children. And there was a deeper understanding of that. And inshallah, next week we go much deeper into the topic. You know, we're talking about something that affects millions of people, but it often goes unseen. And what we were talking about today was masking and neurodivergence and how it shapes our most important relationships. And I want to share something that really struck me, and connecting it to the Quran. You see, in Surah Al-Hujurat, Allah subhanahu wa ta'ala says, "O mankind, indeed, we have created you from male and female and made you peoples and tribes that you may know one another." This is in Ayah 13, verse 13 of Surah Hujurat, Surah 49. Now, the word "know," that you may know one another, it's not superficial. It is a deep recognition. And yet, for many neurodivergent individuals, the fear of being truly known leads to something called masking, where you're hiding your authentic self to fit in. And today, you know, what we did was to start by exploring what that does to the heart, to the soul, to our relationships. When we talk about masking in the neurodivergent community, what exactly are we describing? Masking is essentially when someone with, as we learned, with autism, ADHD, or any other neurodivergent condition consciously or unconsciously suppresses their natural behaviors, their reactions, and needs to appear neurotypical. It's basically like wearing a mask, right, that never comes off. And research shows that this is not just tiring, it is deeply damaging. A 2024 study found that autistic individuals who mask extensively report significantly higher rates of anxiety, depression, and even suicidal ideation. The mental health charity Autistica found that 72% of autistic adults mask regularly and that it takes a profound toll. And here's the Islamic dimension I want us to hold on to. The concept of nifaq, or hypocrisy, or showing one face outwardly and another inwardly. Rasulullah sallallahu alaihi wasallam warned against this in the strongest terms. In a hadith in Sahih Muslim, he said, "Whoever has these four characteristics is a pure hypocrite, and whoever has one of them has one characteristic of hypocrisy until he abandons it. When he speaks, he lies. When he makes a covenant, he proves treacherous. When he makes a promise, he breaks it. And when he quarrels, he behaves in an evil, insulting manner." Now, let me be very clear. Masking is not hypocrisy in the spiritual sense. Neurodivergent people are not being deceptive out of bad character. They are often responding to a world that has rejected their natural way of being. But the spiritual parallel is important. Living with a divided self creates a fracture in the soul. Rasulullah sallallahu alaihi wasallam also taught us, and this is a hadith mentioned in At-Tirmidhi, "There is a polish for everything that takes away rust, and the polish for the heart is the remembrance of Allah." So the question becomes, when we're constantly performing a version of ourselves that is not true, how do we polish our hearts? How do we remember Allah authentically when we're exhausted from pretending? Let's talk for a moment about relationships, whether it's marriage, family, friendships. Masking fundamentally changes how we connect. Relationships require intimacy, and intimacy requires vulnerability. But when someone has spent years, sometimes decades, masking, then vulnerability feels terrifying, unsafe, and perhaps almost impossible.
in the context of marriage.

0: marriage, this is especially profound. Rasulullah sallallahu alayhi wa sallam describes spouses as garments for one another. This is mentioned in Surah Al-Baqarah, Ayah 187. A garment is meant to be close, protective, comforting, but it also sees you completely. You can't hide in a garment. And yet, many neurodivergent individuals enter marriage still wearing their mask, still terrified that if their partner sees the real them, the sensory sensitivities, the need for routine, the social exhaustion, that they will be rejected. A 2025 study on autistic adults found that those who felt safe to unmask in their romantic relationships reported significantly higher relationship satisfaction and lower anxiety. But here's the catch. It requires the partner to create that safety. And this is where Islamic teachings on sabr, patience, and rahmah, mercy, become revolutionary. In Surah Ar-Rum, Allah subhanahu wa ta'ala says, "And of his signs is that he created for you from yourselves mates that you may find tranquility in them. And he placed between you affection and mercy." Surah 30, Ayah 21. Notice the order. Tranquility first, then affection, then mercy. That tranquility, that sakina, is the foundation. You cannot build a marriage on performance. You cannot build a marriage on masking. The sakina comes when both people are safe to be exactly who Allah created them to be. That mercy might look like a husband learning that his wife's need for quiet after work is not rejection, but rather it's sensory regulation. It might look like a wife understanding that her husband's direct communication style is not rudeness, it is autistic honesty. It might look like family members accepting that someone needs to leave a gathering early, not because they're antisocial, but because social interaction is genuinely exhausting for them. Rasulullah sallallahu alayhi wa sallam was a master of this. He did not expect everyone to interact the same way. He adapted to people. When the Bedouin pulled his cloak roughly, Rasulullah sallallahu alayhi wa sallam did not rebuke him harshly. He turned to him with patience. When the man with intellectual disability wanted to call him repeatedly, Rasulullah sallallahu alayhi wa sallam answered him with kindness every time. This is ilmun nafs, knowledge of the soul, understanding that people are different by divine design. We've talked about the spiritual and relational cost, but I want to get practical. For someone listening to this right now who recognizes this in themselves, who's listened to the interview with Zeenat Serkot and who's been masking for years, they may be asking the question, what is the path forward? First, we need to name something. Masking is a survival strategy. Yes, we understand now from today that it often develops in childhood when the world, the school, the family, society gave the message that your natural way of being was wrong. Many neurodivergent adults describe learning to mask before they even had words for it. It was automatic and it was necessary for safety. But survival strategies that saved us in childhood often imprison us in adulthood. The mask that protected you from bullying in school becomes the barrier to intimacy in marriage. The performance that got you through job interviews became the exhaustion that keeps you from praying your salah with khushu'. And here's the Islamic reframing. Allah subhanahu wa ta'ala created you with qadr, with divine measure and divine proportion. In Surah Teen, Surah 95, Ayah 4, we read, "We have certainly created man in the best of stature." And this includes neurodivergent minds. The autistic pattern recognition, the ADHD hyperfocus, the dyslexic spatial reasoning, these are not mistakes. They are design features. Rasulullah sallallahu alayhi wa sallam said, "There is no disease except that Allah has created, except that He also created its treatment." Al-Bukhari. We often apply this to physical illness, but it applies to the heart and to the mind too. The treatment for the exhaustion of masking isn't to try harder to fit in. It is to find environments and relationships where you don't have to. And practically, this means small unmasking experiments where you start with one safe person, one safe space, right? Maybe it's telling your spouse, "I need to leave this event in 30 minutes' time." It's about reframing your needs as Islamic rights. Your need for rest is huquq al-nafs, right? Rasul taught us your body has a right over you, as mentioned in Al-Bukhari. And it's about finding neurodivergent community. Rasulullah sallallahu alaihi wasallam emphasized ukhuwah. Ukhuwah is brotherhood and sisterhood. Being around people who get it without explanation is deeply healing. There's a reason online neurodivergent communities have exploded. They're spaces of sakina where the mask can finally come off. You see, the deepest fear is if they really knew me, they would leave. But here's the truth. A relationship built on your mask is a relationship with your mask, not with you. Allah subhanahu wa ta'ala says in Surah Al-Baqarah, Ayah 286, Allah does not burden a soul beyond that it can bear. And so you were not created to live in perpetual exhaustion. The mask was a coping mechanism, but it was never meant to be permanent. So the path to sakina, the path to tranquility, runs through authenticity. And as we close, I want to leave you all with something you can hold on to. What's the Islamic motivation for embracing neurodivergence, our own or someone else's? Here's what I believe. Islam is a deen of fitrah, the natural primordial state. So your neurodivergent brain is part of your fitrah. And while the world may have taught you to suppress it, Allah's design is never a mistake. The motivation is to stop masking is not just self-care, it's taqwa. Living in an inauthentic way means living in a state of internal division. And taqwa requires integration. The heart that is whole can better turn to Allah. And for the partners, the families, the friends of neurodivergent people, your motivation is ihsan, excellence in character. Rasul ﷺ said, Allah is beautiful and loves beauty. But beauty in Islam is not conformity. It's the beauty of a soul at peace with how Allah made it. Your patience, your acceptance, your willingness to learn a different love language, that is ihsan. And for the neurodivergent person listening today, your difference is your dhikr, your reminder, the way your mind works, the way you see patterns others miss, the way you feel deeply, the way you speak truth without artifice. These are reflections of Allah's infinite creativity. You are not less than. You are other than. And other than is also divine. In Surah Al-An'am, Allah subhanahu wa ta'ala says, and this is so beautiful, "And there is no creature on earth or bird that flies with its wings except that they are communities like you." Surah 6, Ayah 38. So the word used here to represent communities, nations, species implies diversity as a default. The bird does not try to be a fish. The fish doesn't mask as a bird. Each has its qadr, its measure, its place in the ecology of creation. Your place is not to be someone else. Your place is to be fully, unapologetically, peacefully you. And with that, we come to the close of this edition of Living the Legacy. We want to thank our guest today, Zeenat Serkot, and look forward to hosting you on part two next Saturday, inshallah. Our engineer, Brother Ziad Bilanzi, our producer, Sister Mumtaz Musa, and you, our listeners, for joining us on yet another edition of Living the Legacy. Remember to tune in on Tuesday for the next edition. On Tuesday, Well, on Tuesday, we're going to be talking about finding peace while navigating change. Our guest, Kim Mia. That comes up on Tuesday. And then next Saturday, of course, on the 26th of September, part two of the series with Zeenat Serkot. Until then, Jazakumullah khairan for joining us. Assalamu alaikum wa rahmatullahi wa barakatuh.
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1: Assalamu alaikum wa rahmatullahi wa barakatuh. The 7th Rabiul Thani corresponding to the 19th of September 2026. I am Mu'alima Sabira Peshwa with your news from Radio Islam International. On the local news this hour, Golden Arrow bus service will increase some fares by 4.7% from the 28th of September, mainly affecting off-peak cash fares paid on buses between 8 a.m. to 4 p.m. The company says that the adjustment is due to rising operating costs, including higher fuel and maintenance expenses, while most peak fares will remain unchanged. Gold Card multi-journey tickets will also not increase, with communities encouraged to buy these tickets in advance to avoid the fare adjustment. Also on your local news, a 46-year-old man suspected of raping 16 women in Katamano, KwaZulu-Natal, has been arrested after a long-running police investigation. The police says the suspect allegedly targeted a woman at night, following them into the taverns and homes and attacking them. The DNA evidence has linked him to the cases, and he is expected to appear in the magistrate's court in Durban on Monday, facing charges including rape, housebreaking, and attempted murder. On the African continent, Torrens in Crete watched a major military exercise led to Greece and Egypt featuring helicopters, jets, drones and marine landing near the beach. The Medusa drills also include France, Italy, Cyprus and Mediterranean countries work strengthen military cooperation. The exercise comes as regional tensions and uncertainty over U.S. role in the region push countries to build stronger defense partnerships. On the world news, Turkey's capital markets boards have approved the liquidation of 6 funds managed by the Golden Global portfolio following U.S. sanctions linked to Iran-related activities. The funds include gold, money market, and short-term lease certificate funds, as well as 3 venture capital funds. The move follows U.S. sanctions and Golden Global Yatırım Bankası and subsidiaries, while Turkey's Deposit Insurance Fund has taken control of most of the bank shares. On the Ummah news, Israeli airstrike on the motorcycle in Gaza City has killed one Palestinian and injured several others, according to the Palestinian media. The attack took place in the Sheikh Radwan area, with one child reported to be critical condition. At least 1,381 people have reportedly been killed in the Israeli strikes in Gaza since the ceasefire between Israel and Hamas was announced in October 2025. And our finances for this hour. The rand is looking at 16.26 to the dollar, 21.77 to the pound, 18.67 to the euro. Our gold is sitting at 4,383.45 per pound, and our oil is 103.87 per barrel. In our Salah times for today, in the Johannesburg region, Asr Shafi sets in at 27 minutes past 3, Asr Hanafi at 22 minutes past 4, and Maghrib sets in at 5 minutes past 6. In the Durban region, Asr Shafi is at 15 minutes past 3, Asr Hanafi at 8 minutes past 4, and Asr Maghrib at 53 minutes past 5. From the news desk at Radio Islam International, Assalamu alaikum wa rahmatullahi wa barakatuh.
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Peace be upon you, the mercy of Allah and His blessings on the seventh day of Rabiul Akhir 1448 in South Africa. Welcome to the afternoon's program, Ya Qari Al-Quran, Radio Islam International from Overport, Durban, the province of KwaZulu-Natal, and from South Africa. Well, this afternoon, we're going to continue listening to the reciters who participated at the 46th King Abdulaziz International Quran Competition. And some of the reciters that we're going to be listening to, actually many of the reciters are from different parts of the world. The first reciter is going to be Adnan Bardoshi, and he is from Albania.

0: بغير حق.
1: أعوذ بالله من الشيطان الرجيم.

0: MashaAllah, that was the reciter from Albania. It's time for an ad break, and after the ad break, we continue with the next reciter, that is Muhammad Al Haroon, and we will be listening to his recitation.
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0: ومن يعمل من الصالحات من ذكر أو أنثى.
1: Well, mashallah, another reciter, that was Muhammad Al-Haroon from Bosnia, and it's time for a break. And after the break, the next reciter is going to be Muhammad Bilal Aziz from Hong Kong.
2: Nepal is facing a devastating humanitarian crisis. 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
4: Imam Shafi'i rahmatullah alayhi said, all fields of study besides the study of the Quran are a distraction, except for the study of hadith and the fiqh of deen. 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For all Shafi'i-related queries, contact the Shafi'i desk of the Jam'iyatul Ulama South Africa on 011-373-8000 or email us at ifta@jamiatsa.org.
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Well, that was a reciter from Hong Kong. And finally, from Hong Kong, we go to Sri Lanka. And that's a final reciter for today. And inshallah, we intend to bring to you many more reciters in the remaining Saturdays, or the remaining reciters from this particular competition.

0: يَعْرِفُونَ نِعْمَةَ اللَّهِ
1: Well, that brings us to the end of the program for today, Ya Qari Al-Quran. Alhamdulillah wa shukrulillah. We must say that in South Africa, we're indeed very blessed that in every town, in every city, there are many who have memorized the Qur'an-i Kareem. And alhamdulillah, many institutions have been established. And indeed, we do remember all the seniors, the founders of these Qur'anic institutions in South Africa. May Almighty Allah subhanahu wa ta'ala grant them Jannatul Firdaus, and may those who have established these institutions continue with the noble work that they're doing. And yes, indeed, we need to acknowledge every teacher who teaches the Arabic alphabet, and every teacher who teaches Qur'an-i Kareem, who teaches Tahfidh al-Qur'an, Hifdh al-Qur'an, and Qira'at al-Qur'an as well. And also in any part and every part of all the sciences of the Qur'an-i Kareem, may Almighty Allah subhanahu wa ta'ala bless them and reward them. Until next time, we say wa sallallahu ala nabi al-ummi fi amanillah. Assalamu alaikum wa rahmatullahi wa barakatuh.
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1: Assalamu alaikum wa rahmatullahi wa barakatuh. The 7th of Rabiul Thani, corresponding to the 19th of September 2026. I am Mu'allima Sabira Peshwa with your news from Radio Islam International. On the local news this hour, police in Gauteng is investigating the deaths of nine women whose bodies have been discovered in Ukuruleni area over the past 2 months. Authorities are investigating whether the cases are connected. The discoveries have sparked a renewed public concern over violence against women, with memorial events and calls for stronger actions taking place this week.
2: Let's come out and fight for the women, and let us stand in the gap and show the nation that there are men who are still concerned and good men in this country who wants to see this madness coming to an end. That is exactly what we have been addressing with the men. We said these people, they are from this community. We know them, you understand? But and so the message was very clear to us. We're saying to any man who might be abusing a woman, you know, who is doing that, we need to expose them, report them to the police. And we want also the police in our community. We cannot just take a back seat and allow things happen, you know, without us being involved.
1: Also on the local news, the city of Ukuruleni has dismissed EMPD Deputy Chief Julius Mungwenazi following a disciplinary process linked to allegations of corruption and misconduct. The municipality says his dismissal is separate from the criminal cases he is facing. The move comes along with growing concerns over crime, safety and accountability within the Metro Police Department. On the African continent, at least 26 people have reportedly been killed in clashes in the dispute region along South Sudan border. The violence has raised concerns about safety and civilians, with homes and communities affected by the fighting. The United Nations is monitoring the situation, while efforts continue to reduce tensions, prevent further violence in the region. On the world news, Donald Trump has signed new legislation expanding sanctions against Russia over its ongoing war in Ukraine. The measures target Russia's energy and defense sectors, as well as companies and vessels accused of helping Moscow evade existing sanctions. The law also gives the U.S. president authority to impose tariffs up to 100% on major buyers of Russia's oil and gas, including countries such as China and India. On our Ummah News this hour, three Palestinians, including the son of Gaza Health Ministry Direct General, were reportedly killed in Israeli attacks in Gaza today, according to the medical resources. The incidents were reported in different areas in the Gaza Strip, with several other Palestinians reported injured. The latest casualties comes as continued tensions and reported violence despite the ceasefire, while humanitarian organizations continue to call for a greater protection and assistance for civilians. Our finances for this hour. The rand is looking at 16.26 cents to the dollar, 21 rand 77 cents to the pound, 18 rand 67 cents to the euro. Our gold is sitting at 4,383.45 per pound, and our oil is looking at 103.87 per barrel. In our Salah times for today, in the Johannesburg region, Asr Shafi sets in at 27 minutes past 3, Asr Hanafi at 22 minutes past 4, and Maghrib sets in at 5 minutes past 6. In the Durban region, Asr Shafi is at 15 minutes past 3, Asr Hanafi at 8 minutes past 4, and Maghrib at 53 minutes past 5. From your news desk at Radio Islam International, Assalamu alaikum wa rahmatullahi wa barakatuh.
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0: 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ukumamela iRadio Islam International we say thank you all. Anyone who's listening to this beautiful program right now, we say thank you all. Sisonke, collectively as Radio Islam team, we say thank you all. Siyabonga, riyaleboha, siyabulela. I want to say this, there is no us without you. And I will repeat my words again. And I will stay with my words until. There is no us without you. That's why collectively as a Radio Islam team, we say thank you all. Siyabonga. Siyabonga is now in Zulu language. Siyabonga. Riyalebuha. That's now in Tswane language. And then you also get in Xhosa. Siyabulela. Okay? Shukran lakum. Jazakumullahu khairan. Thank you all. Tuning and you chose to listen at Radio Islam International. I mean, there is a lot of radio station out there you could have listened, but you chose to listen as Siyabonga. Thank you all. Asikubekamlaleli, it's a program which is called the Zulu program. I am Naim every Saturdays from 3 to 4 p.m. We call and we interview, we sit down and we discuss, we talk to our local brothers and sisters who are recently or who recently joined Islam. Oh, those who are Muslims, but they came into Islam. What inspired them? This is the purpose of this program. What inspired them? So don't be shocked in this whole hour. You will only be hearing the Zulu language. You will only be hearing isiZulu. Just from now up until 4 p.m. So don't be shocked. That's why I'm, just telling each and every listener out there, Ubuti, in this whole hour, we will be talking, we'll be speaking in isiZulu. 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Once again, thank you all tuning and listening, choosing to listen at this beautiful program. It's called The Zulu Program. I am Naim every Saturdays from 3 to 4. We sit down and we discuss with our local brothers, sisters who are Muslims. What inspired them to love or to accept the Islamic religion? This is the purpose of this program. So, I'm going to say, Itini loya aya, akimu sala, wa atu zaka, wa ati'u rasul, la'allakum turhamun. 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Yeah, this is a Zulu program. Ayi Zulu program ke mlaleli, kuduma izandla kuduma ihlombe. This is a Zulu program for you. 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If you just tune in now, trust me, you are not lost. It is the correct channel you are looking for. It's Radio Islam International. The world is our community. Umhlaba umphakathi wethu. Okay, you might wonder, You are only hearing the Zulu language. Yes, that's our from 3 to 4. IsiZulu kuphela, only strictly Zulu speaking. Yay! This is this beautiful ayah that we are discussing. Akimu sala wa atu zaka. I think it comes in Surah Nur, if I'm not mistaken. Yeah. Akimu sala wa atu zaka wa ati'u rasul. This is the ayah that we're discussing in this whole hour. 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Awumadoda eKZN eMaritzburg eMgungundlovu nasi isiZulu. That's the beauty part about this program. That's the beauty part about the Zulu program. Those who are in Mpumalanga, we explain full in them in isiSwati. 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Use KZN. 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I am Naim Asbomi. We thank Allah who gave me and you the opportunity to witness another day. I would love to take first break of today's program. I will ask our engineer to play this beautiful latest nasheed of Sheikh Hassan Zwane. Maya Guzo Bamnandi Echanna. It will be amazing. It will be beautiful in Channa. May Allah take all of us. Ameen. Ya Rabbal Alameen. But then, hear the nasheed out. Stay tuned. And we will be right back.
1: 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Millions of people in Sudan have been forced from their homes, and the country is experiencing the world's largest displacement crisis. 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
3: Genocide is not a legal abstraction. 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That response begins with our feet. 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

0: 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Zulu and you think it's wrong no it is the correct channel Radio Islam International the world is our community it's a program which is called the Zulu program ukukhulunywa isiZulu ke mnaleli before 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Thank you all. Siyabonga kakhulu kamlaleli ukuthi you chose to listen at this beautiful program from 3 up until now. Asibonga kakhulu ke mnalele. Mina nawe sizohlangana futhi ngalesibili. Tuesday, Golden Advices. Sizohlala phansi, sizoxoxa. Myself, Sheikh Hussein Mubarak and Sheikh Mkize. Sizokhuluma ngalolu daba, sizoxoxa ngalolu daba. 24 September, eSoweto. There'll be a beautiful event. Local Muslim brothers and sisters. We're all going there, and inshallah, we're all going to discuss as Muslims, ukuthi, how can we grow Islam even bigger in townships and in locations. So, aslana nakona jamlalele, inshallah, that's the program we'll have on Tuesday between myself, Sheikh Hussein Mubarak, and Sheikh Mkize. We will discuss, and you'll be telling us what is all about on the 24th of September in Soweto for our local brothers and sisters who recently accepted Islam. Let's talk, what is it going to be about, inshallah? What's the event about? What is it that we will discuss today? When yonke into kumele uyenze ngalesibili nje entambama mhla ka 9 yabona Tuesday when it says 9:15 when the siqiniseke ukuthi Radio Islam is on ngoba hey you don't want to miss this one. Allahumma ja'alna min alladhina yastami'una al-qawl wa yattabi'una ahsana. Assalamu alaykum wa rahmatullahi wa barakatuh.
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2: Assalamu alaikum wa rahmatullahi wa barakatuh. On the 7th of Rabiul Thani, corresponding to the 19th of September 2026, I am Mualima Sabira Peshwa with your news from Radio Islam International. On the local news this hour, Gauteng is facing concerns over the water system, with officials warning that aging infrastructure and ongoing maintenance problems are putting pressure on reliable water supplies. The residents in several areas have experienced water disruptions, with some communities facing low pressure or others facing without complete water. Authorities are being urged to speed up repairs and invest in upgrading the province's aging water infrastructure to ensure a more reliable supply to households and businesses.
3: When can I have a shower? Can smell me. I haven't had water for 24 days, but that apart, being a year, that we don't have water at night.
4: We don't know tomorrow morning are we going to have water. There is just no water. It has really impacted our lives in a negative way.
2: Also on the local news, motorists in Johannesburg and Cape Town are being warned about the increased hijacking incidents targeting drivers. Police and security experts are urging motorists to remain alert, particularly when approaching their homes, intersections or busy areas. Drivers are also advised to keep their doors locked, avoiding stopping in isolated areas, and report any suspicious activity to the authorities. On the African continent, the political situation in the Democratic Republic of Congo remains tense as President Felix's possible bid for the third term raises concerns among opposition groups and civil society. The debate comes as the country continues to face ongoing conflict and insecurity in the eastern provinces, where armed groups remain active. Opposition parties are calling for transparency and respect for the country's constitutional process, while authorities continue to focus on maintaining stability ahead for the next elections. In the world news, Russian authorities says that the country's online voting system has come under a series of cyber attacks during parliamentary elections. Officials say that the attacks were detected and blocked, but the electronic voting system remained operational throughout the process. Russian authorities have accused Ukraine for being behind the attempts to interfere with the election, although those allegations have not been independently established. On the Ummah news, rescue operations in Gaza has ended after a bombed, damaged building collapsed, killing 21 people, including 8 children. Palestinian rescue teams managed to pull out 45 people from the rubble, while emergency workers searched through the damaged structure for survivors. Authorities say concerns remain over unsafe buildings and shortage of rescue equipment, making emergency operations difficult in several parts of Gaza. Our finances for this hour. Our rand is looking at 16 rand 26 cents to the dollar, 21 rand 77 cents to the pound, 18 rand 67 cents to the euro. Our gold is sitting at 4,383.45 per pound, and our oil is sitting at 103.87 per barrel. In our Salah times for today, in the Johannesburg region, Asr Hanafi sets in at 22 minutes past 4, and Maghrib sets in at 5 minutes past 6. In the Durban region, Asr Hanafi sets in at 8 minutes past 4 and Maghrib sets in at 53 minutes past 5. From the news desk at Radio Islam International, Assalamu alaikum wa rahmatullahi wa barakatuh.
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1: Assalamu alaikum wa rahmatullahi wa barakatuh. Ahlan wa sahlan wa marhaban bikum. A warm welcome to one and all to Radio Islam for yet another edition of the Saturday afternoon mix. I'm Irfan Abu and I'll be in your company from now till 5 p.m. Central African time. Stay tuned. This is the Saturday afternoon mix.
2: My brothers and sisters in Islam, all praise and thanks belongs to Allah subhanahu wa ta'ala. And may the peace and blessing of Allah be upon his servant and final messenger Muhammad sallallahu alayhi wa sallam. In these few minutes that I have with you, I wanted to share with you a few reflections from Juz'u al-Dhariyat, more specifically from Surah al-Dhariyat. But at the very beginning, we all know Juz'u al-Dhariyat in the Quran, the predominant message of Allah Azza wa Jal in Juz'u al-Dhariyat, the central theme of Juz'u al-Dhariyat is discussing the promises of Allah Azza wa Jal. The promises of Allah, the inevitable promises of Allah in this life and in the afterlife. So Allah Azza wa Jal in this juz', he'll speak about the provision of mankind and how it's a guaranteed matter. Your rizq will get to you. In juz' of Dhariyat, Allah Azza wa Jal speaks about the promises of the afterlife, the day of judgment and how it will unfold. He speaks about the paradise and that the fact this will be the dwelling of the believers. He speaks about the hellfire and how this is an inevitable fact for the disbelievers and those who rejected Allah Azza wa Jal. You see this in Surah Al-Dhariyat, in Surah Al-Tur, in Surah Al-Najm, in Surah Al-Rahman, Surah Al-Waqi'ah, and so on. I wanted to share with you a few ayat that are found in Surah Al-Dhariyat itself. And brothers and sisters in Islam, before I share with you these ayat, the believer should question and ask, why does Allah Azza wa Jal always tell us about His promises? Why is it important for you and I to read Juz'u al-Dhariyat often and to connect with the promises of Allah Azza wa Jal? Because when we're reading about the promise of Allah, what does that do? It prepares us. It helps us prepare for the afterlife and the meeting with Allah Azza wa Jal. That's what it does. So now let me take you to these ayat in Surah al-Dhariyat, in where Allah subhanahu wa ta'ala says, إِنَّ الْمُتَّقِينَ فِي جَنَّاتٍ وَعُيُونَ. Allah Azza wa Jalla, He said, inna. And inna is a word in the Arabic language that suggests certainty. So whatever comes after inna is a certain guaranteed fact. Allah Azza wa Jalla, He said, inna, verily, certainly, al-muttaqeen, the righteous, the pious, fi jannatin wa uyun, they will be immersed and surrounded in gardens and in springs. That's the paradise that Allah Azza wa Jal promised the believers. Allahu Akbar. Who are al-muttaqeen, my brothers and sisters in Islam? Al-muttaqeen are those who uphold Allah subhanahu wa ta'ala's command. Anything Allah commanded you to do, and you do it, that makes you a muttaqi, a person of taqwa and piety. And everything that Allah Azza wa Jal forbid us from, and you keep away from, that is what makes a person a muttaqi. So at-taqwa is to do what Allah Azza wa Jal commanded, hoping for His reward. And to keep away from what Allah subhanahu wa ta'ala forbid, fearing His punishment. This is at-taqwa. Brothers and sisters in Islam, the question is, how can a person remain steadfast and patient upon at-taqwa? How? Is there something that will enable us to remain patient upon the commandments of Allah Azza wa Jal? Getting up every single day 5 times and offering a salat 5 times a day and fasting your Ramadan and giving the obligatory zakat and doing the deeds Allah Azza wa Jal wants you to do, that requires a lot of patience. And abstaining from al-haram, especially with social media in the hands of people and the opportunity for haram has become rampant and widespread, how can a person continue to find strength in remaining patient away from al-haram? And then also we have the many calamities and difficulties in life. How does a person remain steadfast and patient during these times? The answer is in the words, fi jannatin wa uyun, that you always focus on the jannat wa uyun, focus on Allah's promise. When I know that if I was to pray five times a day, Allah would reward me with jannatin wa uyun, it makes a salat easy. When I know every time I'm tempted to do a sin, but I keep away from it, in hope that Allah grants me al-jannat wa'uyun, I will be able to remain patient and keep away from al-haram. When I'm struggling in this worldly life through its various tests and calamities and trials and difficulties, right? People experience so many difficulties, relationship problems, health problems, financially related problems. But if I know that at the end of all these patience, I will have jannatin wa'uyun, gardens. Not just one jannah, jannat, gardens, wa'uyun, and many springs. Then I'm able to remain patient upon the tests and the trials that Allah subhanahu wa ta'ala will send my way in this worldly life. Brothers and sisters in Islam, believing in the afterlife, believing in the promises of Allah, makes the tests in this worldly life bearable and easy for the believer. Worshipping Allah is a test. Allah is testing your faith. Keeping away from the sins is a test. Allah is testing your faith towards Him. And saying, Inna lillahi wa inna ilayhi raji'un, walhamdulillah, in times of difficulty and calamity, these are also tests. Allah Azza wa Jalla is testing your steadfastness in these moments. So, إِنَّ الْمُتَّقِينَ فِي جَنَّاتٍ وَعُيُونَ. And we have many examples in the Qur'an and in our Salaf and in our Sahaba to show us how this is done. If you looked at the case of Asiya radiallahu anha, the wife of Fir'aun, can you imagine? The wife of Fir'aun, she's living in his palace. And this person was a tyrant on another level the world has never witnessed and seen before. And he would persecute and torture his people. And when they were torturing, when his army were torturing his wife, Asiya, for her belief in Allah, the question is, how did this woman remain stable and steadfast upon her deen? How? It is found in her dua that she made. As she's being tortured, she was saying, رَبِّ بْنِلِي عِنْدَكَ بَيْتًا فِي الْجَنَّةِ وَنَجِّنِي مِنْ فِرْعَوْنِ. She would say, my Lord, build me, near you, a house. You see where her eyes were? Her eyes were on the house in the paradise. Her eye was on the promise of Allah Azza wa Jal. And she was able to remain steadfast, firm and patient, unwavering in her iman and in her faith in Allah Azza wa Jal. Despite the immense torture she suffered under the hands of her husband Fir'aun. You see this? رَبِّ بْنِ لِي عِنْدَكَ. And she mentioned Allah before the house. She didn't say, my Lord, build me a house near you. She said, build me near you a house. Allah Azza wa Jalla is the goal. Allah Azza wa Jalla is the purpose in life. When that is your vision and this is what you're working for and this is what you're living for, every test becomes easy. And every obligation becomes easy to do. And every sin, it becomes simple upon the believer to abstain and keep away from. You find also in the case of Ghazwat Uhud, there was a companion, Anas ibn al-Nadr, radiallahu anhu. He's on the battlefield. That takes a lot of courage to be on the battlefield, fighting the disbelievers, the enemy of Allah, azza wa jal, takes a lot of courage. So he steps on the battlefield and he says, "Wa hal li rihil jannah inni la ajidu rihaha dun Uhud." He said, in a moment where he can smell something, he said to the companions around him, "I smell the fragrance of the paradise." And he didn't see the paradise with his eye. He can smell something with his nose. And he went forward and he fought until he was martyred. His sister then picked him up. She couldn't even recognize his body. He had about 80 stab wounds and spears that had entered into his body. And at that occasion, Allah Azza wa Jal revealed, مِنَ الْمُؤْمِنِينَ رِجَالٌ صَدَقُوا مَا عَاهَدُ اللَّهَ عَلَيْهِ. From among the believers, there are people that were true to what they promised Allah Azza wa Jal. We promised La ilaha illallah. We need to abide by this promise until we see Allah and until we meet the reward that He has promised us. That's how you can get along in life. That's how you can get through life. By always focusing on jannatin wa uyun. What a beautiful ayah. Innal muttaqin fi jannatin wa uyun. You want to remain steadfast upon at-taqwa wal-iman. Keep your eyes focused on al-jannat wa uyun. Allahu Akbar. Today. And nafs of mankind desires to enter a garden full of lush and greenery. And we desire to look at rivers and oceans. This is a desire for the human eye. We find peace and tranquility. Imagine then, Allah is telling us about jannatin wa uyun. That is, مَا لَا عَيْنُ رَأَتْ وَلَا أُذُنٌ سَمِعَتْ وَلَا خَطَرَ عَلَى قَلْبِ بَشَرٍ. The gardens and the rivers in the paradise is something the eye has never seen, the ear has never heard of, and the human mind can never comprehend or imagine. Allahu Akbar. إِنَّ الْمُتَّقِينَ فِي جَنَّاتٍ وَعُيُونَ. Allah Azza wa Jal then, He says, آخِذِينَ مَا آتَاهُمْ رَبُّهُمْ. So these believers have entered the paradise, have enjoyed al-jannat wa'uyun, and Allah Azza wa Jal says about them, He says something about their attitude in the paradise. He said, they will take whatever their Lord has given them. Whatever Allah gives you of al-hur al-'ayn, of mansions, of castles, of fruit, whatever He gives them in the paradise, they will take and say alhamdulillah. But I want you to understand this. آخذين ما آتاهم ربهم. It implies that this was their situation in this worldly life. You see this, آخذين ما آتاهم ربهم. It implies contentment. That the believers in the paradise were content with what Allah gave them. They took it and they never complained. You know why? Because that's how their attitude was in this worldly life. In this life, they were content with what Allah gave them. Of health and wealth and blessings. They didn't say, oh Allah, I worship you day and night, yet my rizq is still limited and restricted. Why? No, they didn't do this. They did not look around and say, oh Allah, such and such person is a sinner. He's a mufsid. He's a corrupt person on earth and you've given him so much. Why? They weren't like this. أَخِذِينَ مَا آتَاهُمْ رَبُّهُمْ. They were content with what Allah gave them. Of their spouses, whatever Allah gave you of children, alhamdulillah. What Allah gave you of a spouse, alhamdulillah. What Allah has given you of jobs, alhamdulillah. What Allah has given you of provision, alhamdulillah. Be content. Train the heart upon contentment. Because the believer, when he enters the paradise, his behavior in this worldly life will show in the afterlife. He'll be content with what Allah gives him. That's a major, major quality that should reside in the heart of believers. Contentment. Brothers and sisters in Islam, be content with everything that Allah gave you except for two things. Be content with everything Allah gave you except with two things. That is knowledge and worship. Never ever be content with where your knowledge is today. Always strive to increase your knowledge and gain more and more. And never be content with your worship. No matter where your worship is, every day there is an opportunity for you and I to improve. Every salat we pray, there's an opportunity for you and I to improve. Don't be content with these two matters. That's why from everything in this worldly life, the very one thing in Nabi sallallahu alayhi wa sallam would always ask Allah to increase him in was knowledge. وَقُلْ رَبِّ زِدْنِي عِلْمًا. أخذين ما آتاهم ربهم إنهم كانوا قبل ذلك محسنين. Allah Azza wa Jalla, He says about the believers, much before this, meaning much before they had entered the paradise, In this worldly life, they were muhsineen. They were muhsineen. They practiced ihsan in their worship and in their jobs and in their actions and in their words. Muhsineen. What is al-ihsan, brothers and sisters in Islam? Al-ihsan is to worship Allah as though you can see Him. And if you cannot see Him, then you are very sure that He subhanahu wa ta'ala can see you. إِنَّهُمْ كَانُوا قَبْلَ ذَلِكَ مُحْسِنِينَ. Brothers and sisters in Islam, how does a person enhance his ihsan? How can we reach the level of ihsan, which is a great level of the muttaqeen? How do we do so? In the next ayah, Allah Azza wa Jal tells us. He says, كَانُوا قَلِيلًا مِنَ اللَّيْلِ مَا يَهْجَعُونَ. These muhsineen, the quality of theirs that made them and enabled them to reach the level of ihsan, which is a high level of iman, was that they would sleep a little at night. They would sleep a little at night. It's very incredible, powerful language. Allah did not say they prayed a lot at night. He spoke nothing about their salat. Pay attention. He said they slept a little at night. Why? There's three things to reflect over here. Number one, Allah is praising their sleep. He is praising their sleep. And if Allah is praising something, that means it's an action Allah loves. So why is Allah praising their sleep? Because they slept with an intention of resting this body for a couple of hours, then I will get up and pray at night. So now their sleep was praised and it was loved by Allah. And pay attention, he did not say, كَانُوا قَلِيلًا مِنَ اللَّيْلِ مَا يَنَامُونَ. You know the word yanamun, and النوم means to sleep. Well, يَهْجَعُونَ, الْهَجَعُ also means to sleep. But there's something extra in the word يَهْجَعُونَ. It refers to the sleep at the beginning of the night. Al-hajr huwa an-nawm awwal al-layl. So Allah Azza wa Jal praised the fact that they slept at the very beginning of the night. Why did they sleep at the beginning of the night? Because they know the last part of the night is a very virtuous time. How can a believer sleep the end of the night when he knows that Allah comes down to the first heaven? And he asks, هَلْ مِنْ سَائِلٍ فَأُعْطِيَهُ. Is there anyone that is requesting anything from me so I can give him? Is there anyone that is bothered and choked by his sins that wants to seek my forgiveness and I will forgive him? Is there anyone that has any need? Brothers, anyone have any need? Is anyone in a health dilemma? In a financial dilemma? In a very bad situation when it comes to his relationship with his wife and children? Allah is calling at that last third of the night. Get up and ask. And he's not just saying ask, he's saying I will give. I will give you. Wallahi al-azim, my brothers and sisters in Islam, the vast majority of our problems still remain with us because we haven't taken advantage of this time. Allah praised their sleep at the beginning of the night because they are intending to get up at the end of it. Then Allah did not say that they pray at night. He didn't say anything about salat. He just said they sleep at the beginning of the night. That is so that He can conceal their deed, which implies sincerity. They were sincere about their deeds. Allahu Akbar. And this is a moment to practice ihsan in your life. كَانُوا قَلِيلًا مِنَ اللَّيْلِ مَا يَهْجَعُونَ. Wallahi, brothers and sisters in Islam, imagine. Today, here in London, Al-Isha is at 6 p.m. Imagine you slept at 6 and you slept. I know no one does this. No one does this, but let's just say, for example, let's say you slept at 7, max 8 o'clock. You slept at 8. You slept 8, 9, 10, 11, 12, 1, and 2. And you got up at 2 o'clock, you slept 6 hours. And you got up and you have the rest up until 6 a.m. till Adhan and Fajr to worship Allah Azza wa Jal. Allah, you know, some people ask, how can it even be possible to sleep a little and then find the energy to continue the rest of the day until the night? Al-Barakah, brothers and sisters in Islam, Wallahi Al-Barakah. 1 hour that you sleep at the beginning of the night is equivalent to hours that you sleep at the end of the night. That's the secret. This is how the Muhsineen used to achieve this type of salat at night. And this is the secret Allah Azza wa Jal alludes and gives our attention to, saying yahja'oon, to sleep at the beginning of the night. Then wallahi, 4 or 5 hours would be enough for the body to rest. And you make the most of the night afterwards. Then the third thing in this ayah, Allah did not say that they prayed at night. He didn't say anything about salat. We said, number one, because he's concealing their deed. Number two, he did not limit it to salat. It's open to many other worships. You get up, you pray, you read al-Quran, al-Dhikr, al-Dua. Even women. The woman that is menstruating, it is recommended for her also to get up and observe that blessed part of the night in dua, in dhikr, in something that she's able to do of the worships. The door's open for everyone. كانوا قليلا من الليل ما يهجعون. الله أكبر. And I'm going to conclude by bringing your attention to something very important in terms of what you can make the most of when it comes to the night. Wallahi, my brothers and sisters in Islam, let me give you this. You know, the most beloved deed to Allah Azza wa Jal is as-sujood, right? We all know this. This is the closest Allah will be to a slave when he's in sujood. أَقْرَبُ مَا يَكُونُ الْعَبْدُ مِنْ رَبِّهِ وَهُوَ سَاجِدٌ. Allah loves this position. From the entire salat, the most beloved position to Allah is in sujood, because your body is prostrating to Allah and your tongue is praising Allah Azza wa Jal. This is a worship on a different level, as-sujood. I show you this. If we lived 60 years on earth, for example, 60 years, then out of 60 years, let's say you prayed 5 times a day and nothing more, just the wajibat, you would have made 17 rak'at in the 5 daily prayers, and every rak'ah is 2 sujood, that's 34. 34 sujood in one day, if you're just praying the fard, right? If you live 60 years, take the first 10 years out, 50 years, you would have made, right? This is in one, if you pray 34 sujood every day, let's say you took 10 seconds in your sujood. People don't do 10 seconds. They do 6, blah, blah, blah, 3, 4. Let's say you took 10 seconds in every sujood. 10 seconds, 34 sujoods a day, that will equal to about 6 minutes of sujood a day. If you pray one whole year, that's equal to 1.5 days of sujood. In 50 years of your life, it'll equal about 75 days of sujood. Yani, 0.3% of your life was spent in sujood. Are we ready to stand before Allah having dedicated 0.3% of our life in the most beloved deed to Allah? Wallahi, I don't think anyone is ready. So what is the solution? The solution is, as Allah said, وَمِنَ اللَّيْلِ فَاسْجُدْ لَهُ وَسَبِّحُ لَيْلًا طَوِيلًا. And from the night, prostrate to Him. Prolong your sujood in as-salat at night. The night prayer is an opportunity to make up for this sujood, so that you meet Allah Azza wa Jal having done a lot of the most beloved deed to Him subhanahu wa ta'ala. And so at night in your sujood, prolong. 5 minutes sujood, no problems. Get used to it. Maybe you want to start with 1 minute sujood. Increase it to 2 until you increase it until, wallahi, there was a sheikh that spoke about a person in Al-Masjid Al-Haram. He said, wallahi, I finished my umrah and I sat next to someone who made a sajda for 40 minutes. He did not raise his head. Which Sheikh said to himself, by Allah, if he wasn't enjoying his sujood, he wouldn't have spent 40 minutes in it. But this is how we enhance our worship and always keep your focus, visualizing jannatin wa uyun, and that should increase your strength and patience upon worshipping Allah subhanahu wa ta'ala.
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We continue our program. We go to our article for the week entitled Problems, Problems and Problems. How we hate them. Subhanallah. The time and energy we waste stewing over problems instead of tackling them cheerfully and constructively, recognizing them as the growth points of our life and progress. Life can expose us to a series of problems. And indeed, problems evoke in us a great deal of emotional pain, such as sorrow, fear, anger, anxiety, sadness. These are uncomfortable emotions. So the question we have to ask ourselves, do we want to moan about them or solve them? Discipline is the basic set of tools we require to solve life problems. It is in this whole process of meeting and solving problems that life has its meaning. So problems are the cutting edge that distinguishes success and failure. Problems are what cause us to grow mentally and spiritually. Without growth, we are doomed to stay as we have always been. Wise people learn not to dread problems, but to welcome, expect, and tackle problems. Fearing the pain involved causes most to go to any lengths to avoid the problems and the suffering, attempting to escape from or even at times ignoring them by building out the most elaborate fantasies in which to live, sometimes to the total exclusion of reality. So a little pain, perhaps in facing a problem, a little patience, courage, thought, and effort to try and solve it, definitely they are preferred to burying it and risk becoming an aspect which can cripple us where you would need some treatment. If a person continues to ignore the problem, we stop growing, which obviously doesn't allow us to deal with our problems that life brings to us. So indeed, we avoid real life for the replaced fantasy. When we stop the growth, we also stop the healing we could have attained if we faced our problems and pain with proper responses. So subhanAllah, as a Muslim, we are always in direct communication with Allah subhanahu wa ta'ala, no matter how bad we perceive our situation and the lack of our strength. The most important ingredient is don't give up. Why? Because where your strength ends, the grace of Allah begins. So we should cry our heart to none but Allah. Because only Allah subhanahu wa ta'ala can and will heal our problems. He is the only one who not only hears and knows all, but who can change our situation and give us the patience to deal with these difficulties. And Allah subhanahu wa ta'ala says that, remember me and I shall remember you. Be grateful to me and deny me not. So definitely, life is difficult and the world is full of troubles, but the sun still shines and Allah subhanahu wa ta'ala's blessings are everywhere in our lives. So many have complained that life isn't fair. Time and again we hear this, life isn't fair. Life consists of imtihan. It consists of examination papers given by Allah subhanahu wa ta'ala to see how much we have learned in his subject called life. Sometimes Allah tests us so that we can see the rainbow after a stormy rain. If you can't see the rainbow in this world, then inshallah, we can see it in the year after. The most important thing to do is be strong in our heart and mind. Furnish it with faith, love, trust and sincerity for the sake of Allah. And Allah subhanahu wa ta'ala reminds us in Quran that never give up on Allah's mercy. Truly, no one despairs of Allah's soothing mercy except those who have no iman. But if the silence in our life is there right now, or the rumble of the forthcoming storm, then most definitely we have Allah subhanahu wa ta'ala to guide us through all of this. So avoiding our problems is our attempt to avoid true life learning opportunities. So let's look at some guidelines to assist us to tackle our problems. So the first and foremost important is salah.
A person has to make dua by obviously performing salah and crying to Allah subhanahu wa ta'ala with patience, as Allah says in Quran, Ista'inu bisabri was salah. That with patience, with salah and dua, most of our problems can be overcome. Have faith, have strong yaqeen that Allah subhanahu wa ta'ala will most definitely solve our problems. So having faith in your ability to solve problems, often while you sleep, write down what's worrying you before you go to bed. Then place your trust in Allah subhanahu wa ta'ala to work on the problem while you are asleep. Often an answer comes like a flash in the morning. Sleep on a problem is a sound common sense which has worked throughout the ages. The next one is recognize which problems need to be lived through and which to be worked through. So recognize also that there are no definite answers to every problem, and with the passage of time, some will evaporate while others need to be tackled wisely. Don't suppose that if you change your circumstances, problems will vanish. Many people think that if this and if that, they would be happy, but every situation has its problems, and the secret is to change your attitude towards them. The next one is place your forehead on the ground and mention Allah's praises so that you can obtain true freedom. Let your tears flow in front of Him and make dua to Allah subhanahu wa ta'ala. Very importantly is write down several possible solutions. If you can't think of any of them, then remember Allah ta'ala, call out to Allah ta'ala, beg Allah subhanahu wa ta'ala, most definitely He will make a way out where there seems to be no way. And Allah subhanahu wa ta'ala reminds us about this in Quran, that whosoever fears Allah, meaning become Allah conscious and keeps his duty to Him, He will make a way for him to get out from every difficulty, and He will provide him from sources he never could imagine. And whosoever puts his trust in Allah, then He will suffice for him. Verily Allah will accomplish His purpose. And lastly, accept your problems. View them positively. View them with creativity. And be courage in the situation. And yes, be grateful for them. For indeed, in learning to cope, you'll grow in stature and wisdom. Take time out every day to thank Allah subhanahu wa ta'ala for the various bounties that Allah subhanahu wa ta'ala has blessed us with. Not only will we be overwhelmed because we will never be able to enumerate them, but you will truly recognize Allah's presence in our life. So stay strong and firm, because things will get better, inshallah. It might be stormy now, but it can rain forever. And this obviously reminds us of the importance of connecting our heart to Allah subhanahu wa ta'ala. And this will, develop in our relationship with Allah. Allah subhanahu wa ta'ala.

0: make sure that we build our relationship with Allah and maintain our 5 daily salah. 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
1: Inshallah ta'ala, today we're going to start with the greatest human being that has ever walked the face of the earth that was not a prophet, and that is Abu Bakr as-Siddiq radiallahu ta'ala anhu. And that is by the testimony of the Prophet sallallahu alayhi wasallam himself. Now, you can look at Abu Bakr radiallahu anhu and you can see that he was almost a copy of the Prophet sallallahu alayhi wasallam. He surpassed everyone in generosity. He surpassed everyone in modesty. He surpassed everyone in salah. He surpassed everyone in qira'at al-Qur'an. He surpassed everyone in everything. And that's why Ali radiallahu anhu said about Abu Bakr, كَانَ سَبَّاقًا لِكُلِّ خَيْرٍ. If you think about something good, then Abu Bakr would have already done it. But what makes him amazing, radiallahu ta'ala anhu, is that this, you know, he was a siddiq. He was the person whose truthfulness was testified to by the Prophet sallallahu alaihi wasallam. By the testimony of the Prophet sallallahu alaihi wasallam, this was the greatest man. Why? Because whenever he said that he believed something, whenever he said he believed in the Prophet sallallahu alaihi wasallam, he meant it. There was consistency not only between his words and reality, but between his actions and his words whenever he says that he loves Allah and the Messenger sallallahu alaihi wasallam. So we can see when his friend, the Prophet sallallahu alaihi wasallam, comes to him and tells him, by the way, I am a messenger of Allah, Abu Bakr radiallahu anhu that same day goes and brings some of the giants to Islam. Talha and Zubair, Uthman radiallahu anhu, Abdurrahman ibn Auf, all of these great companions. He accounts for more than half of Al-Ashr al-Mubashiri, the 10 promised paradise that we're covering in this series. But truly what I want to focus on today is his sidq, his truthfulness, and his love for the Prophet sallallahu alaihi wasallam. This was the man who, whenever the Prophet sallallahu alaihi wasallam was being beaten publicly, went and defended the Prophet sallallahu alaihi wasallam. Although he was physically not that strong and was beaten to a point that he became unconscious, and Abu Bakr radiallahu ta'ala anhu was beaten so badly that whenever his own mother saw him, she could not recognize his face because of how swollen it was. But as soon as he wakes up, he doesn't care about his own health. He's not dazed. He knows exactly what he's doing, and he knows exactly what his purpose in life is. He says, where is Muhammad sallallahu alaihi wasallam? I want to see the Prophet sallallahu alaihi wasallam. And his mother wants to give him food, his mother wants to give him drink, his mother wants to at least help him up where he can start walking on his own. And he says, I want to go to Dar al-Arqam. I want to see the Prophet sallallahu alaihi wasallam to know that he's okay. SubhanAllah, look at that deep love that he had for him. Abu Bakr radiallahu anhu was the one who went with the Prophet sallallahu alaihi wasallam on hijrah, on the migration. And I want you to think about this. Rasulullah sallallahu alaihi wasallam comes to the house of Abu Bakr as-Siddiq radiallahu anhu and decides that he wants Abu Bakr to accompany him on the hijrah. Rasulullah sallallahu alaihi wasallam is not just America's most wanted or Mecca's most wanted those days. Rasulullah sallallahu alaihi wasallam is the world's most wanted. He has a target on top of his head. And the Prophet sallallahu alaihi wasallam comes to the house of Abu Bakr radiallahu anhu and he says, I want you to accompany me on this journey. This was not a journey where we're going to ride in a limousine because I'm the Prophet of Allah, or we're going to have bodyguards. This is a journey in which we are going to be marked for death. And Abu Bakr radiallahu ta'ala anhu cries out of happiness. And Aisha radiallahu anha, she said, you know, I knew that some people could cry out of happiness, but I never really understood it until I saw my father on that day when Abu Bakr radiallahu anhu started to cry and he grabbed the Prophet sallallahu alayhi wa sallam and he said, As-suhba ya Rasulullah, I get to be your companion ya Rasulullah. As-suhba ya Rasulullah. He was so happy that he got to be with the Prophet sallallahu alayhi wa sallam. And even in the hijrah, when Abu Bakr radiallahu anhu is with the Prophet sallallahu alayhi wa sallam, imagine those moments in the cave together. Imagine when they were all alone and they shared, subhanallah, the most, you know, what were supposed to be the most horrifying moments, but at the same time, those were the best moments of Abu Bakr's life. When Rasulullah sallallahu alayhi wa sallam is sleeping and Abu Bakr as-Siddiq radiallahu ta'ala anhu sees a scorpion coming into the cave, and Abu Bakr radiallahu anhu puts his foot on the hole of that cave and allows the scorpion to drive deeply into his foot, to bite into his foot, and he did not want to wake up the Prophet sallallahu alaihi wasallam. So even with a scorpion biting into his foot, Abu Bakr radiallahu anhu does not even shriek, but rather the tears coming down from his eyes fall on the Prophet sallallahu alaihi wasallam, and the Prophet sallallahu alaihi wasallam would only be awoken by the tears of Abu Bakr as-Siddiq radiallahu ta'ala anhu. And even in the journey of hijrah, when they came to the house of Umm Ma'bad radiallahu ta'ala anha, and they had had nothing to drink for days, and finally the Prophet sallallahu alaihi wasallam and Abu Bakr radiallahu anhu are going to get a chance to drink some milk to satisfy their thirst, to satisfy their hunger. And Abu Bakr radiallahu anhu says, فَشَرِبَ الْحَبِيبِ, and so my beloved one

0: drank hatta rtawait, until I became full, until my thirst was quenched, just by looking at the Prophet sallallahu alaihi wasallam drinking. Yes, Abu Bakr loved the Prophet sallallahu alaihi wasallam so much that it transcended human norms. Subhanallah. And we even see an incident that took place. It's a poem, a qasida from Abu Bakr radiallahu anhu, in which he says about the Prophet sallallahu alaihi wasallam, "Marid al Habib, fa'udtuhu," that my beloved one became sick, so I visited him. So I became sick because I saw him sick. It caused me to become ill. فَعَادَنِ الْحَبِيبُ فِي مَرَضِي. 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So I looked at the Prophet sallallahu alayhi wa sallam healthy, so I too became healthy. SubhanAllah, that's how much he loved the Prophet sallallahu alayhi wa sallam. And that's why the Prophet sallallahu alayhi wa sallam always praised Abu Bakr as-Siddiq radiallahu anhu. And even at the end of his life sallallahu alayhi wa sallam, when he stood in the masjid to give one of his final speeches, and Abu Bakr radiallahu anhu understood that one of the implications of that speech was that the Prophet sallallahu alayhi wa sallam was going to die, Abu Bakr radiallahu anhu burst into tears. And Rasulullah sallallahu alayhi wa sallam, he said, "Suddu anni hadhihi al-abwab." He said, close all the gates of all the other sahaba to the masjid, except for the gate of Abu Bakr radiallahu anhu. We have been able to repay everyone who has done something for us, but I've never been able to repay Abu Bakr as-Siddiq radiallahu ta'ala anhu. I could never pay him back. SubhanAllah, imagine the Messenger sallallahu alayhi wa sallam is saying to him, I could never pay him back, because Abu Bakr truly loved the Prophet sallallahu alayhi wa sallam more than he loved his own self. So much so that when Abu Bakr radiallahu anhu worked for so long to try to convert his father to Islam, Abu Quhafa finally accepted Islam. And Abu Bakr radiallahu ta'ala anhu, and what was supposed to be one of the most joyous days of his life, he started to cry. And they said, why are you crying? And he said, because I remembered my beloved one sallallahu alayhi wa sallam, when Abu Talib, his uncle, was passing away, and how much the Prophet sallallahu alayhi wa sallam wanted Abu Talib to be Muslim. But Abu Talib did not accept Islam, and Rasulullah sallallahu alayhi wa sallam was so hurt because of that. So he said, I wish that the Prophet sallallahu alayhi wa sallam could live these moments instead of me. So subhanAllah, we see that that love that Abu Bakr radiallahu anhu had for the Prophet sallallahu alaihi wasallam was the true love we should have. So I ask you with that, how much do you love Muhammad sallallahu alaihi wasallam? Because that's what's going to get you his companionship on the Day of Judgment. Loving him and following him. And subhanAllah, how much do you want to live like him? How much do you want to die like him? Abu Bakr radiallahu ta'ala anhu wakes up at the age of 63 years old on a Monday, and he realizes that he has a fever, and he realizes that he's about to die on the same day that the Prophet sallallahu alaihi wasallam passed away, at the same age that the Prophet sallallahu alaihi wasallam passed away. And he asked for his family to shroud him in the same clothes that the Prophet sallallahu alaihi wasallam was shrouded in. And so it was destined that for the rest of the rest of the existence of this world, Abu Bakr radiallahu ta'ala anhu would be buried right next to the Prophet sallallahu alaihi wasallam, and his head right next to the shoulder of the Prophet sallallahu alaihi wasallam, as if he's still leaning his head on the shoulder of the Prophet sallallahu alaihi wasallam, as was always done in dunya. And it brings us to this beautiful hadith where there is a person that wanted the companionship of the Prophet sallallahu alaihi wasallam in Jannah. And the Prophet sallallahu alaihi wasallam said, what have you prepared? He said, I haven't prepared much salah and much siyam. He said, the only thing that I know I've prepared is that I love you. That I love you, Ya Rasulullah. And the Prophet sallallahu alayhi wa sallam said, Satakuna ma'a man ahbabt. You will be with the one who you love. How much do you love the Messenger sallallahu alayhi wa sallam? How much do you love Allah? Without that love, we will not be able to attain that lofty position in Jannat al-Firdaus, the highest level of paradise. So we ask Allah subhanahu wa ta'ala to grant us that quality of truthfulness when we say, I love Allah and I love Rasulullah sallallahu alayhi wa sallam, and to gather us with the Prophet sallallahu alayhi wa sallam and his companions in the highest level of Jannat al-Firdaus. Allahumma ameen. Jazakum Allahu khayran. I'll see you next week, inshallah, for the Superstar Series. Wassalamu alaikum wa rahmatullahi wa barakatuh.
1: Assalamu alaikum wa rahmatullahi wa barakatuh, Quran Weekly. So do yourself a favor, if you benefited from this video, go ahead and like it and share it on your Facebook and Twitter. Because the Prophet sallallahu alaihi wasallam said, as is narrated in Sahih Muslim, "Man sanna fil Islami sunnatan hasana, falahu ajru wa ajru man amala biha," that whoever does something good, inshallah ta'ala, and starts it or shares it and other people follow, then he will get the reward that he has, and of course the reward of anyone who followed him in that, inshallah. So if someone else benefits from this, you get the same reward as the presenter, inshallah. inshallah, and the same reward as the producer. So go ahead and like it, love it, share it. Jazakumullahu khairan. Wassalamu alaikum wa rahmatullahi wa barakatuh.
2: Jazakallahu khairan for tuning in for yet another edition of the Saturday Afternoon Mix. From myself, Irfan Abu, until next time, ila liqa fi amanillah, wassalamu alaikum wa rahmatullahi wa barakatuh.
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5: Assalamu alaikum wa rahmatullahi wa barakatuh. The 7th of Rabiul Thani, corresponding to the 19th of September 2026. I am Mu'allima Sabira Peshwa, with your news from Radio Islam International. On the local news this hour, the city of Johannesburg is urging residents to prepare for the return of spring rains and possible flooding in vulnerable areas. Residents are being encouraged to keep gutters, stormwater drains and surrounding areas clear of dirt to allow water to flow freely. Authorities are also asking communities to report blocked drains and other infrastructure problems before heavy rainfall affects their areas. Also on your local news, the Springbok women have suffered a defeat against the Wales in the WXV Global Series in Cardiff. The Wales put in a strong performance to secure the victory, while South Africa struggled to maintain momentum during the key stages of the match. The Springbok women will now turn their attention to the upcoming fixtures as they continue preparations for the 2026 Rugby World Cup. On the African continent, the African qualifier for the 2027 Netball World Cup has officially begun in Nairobi, Kenya. Teams from across the continent are competing for qualification places at the next year's tournament in Sydney, Australia. The competition runs until the 26th of September, with teams hoping to secure their place among Africa's representatives at the World Cup. On our world news, Saudi Arabia has issued emergency alerts across the country following reports of hostile aerial threats. An explosion was heard in Riyadh, while smoke was also reported near the capital's airport as authorities responded to the incident. An all-clear was later issued, with no immediate reports of casualties as tensions continue across the wider Middle East. On our Ummah news, a Palestinian was reportedly killed and a child injured in an Israeli strike on a motorcycle in Gaza City today. Further attacks have also been reported in other parts of central Gaza, adding to concerns of the safety of civilians. Medical facilities continue to face shortages as essential supplies and equipment, and placing further pressure on Gaza's already strained healthcare system. Our finances for today. Our rand is looking at 16 rand 26 cents to the dollar, 21 rand 77 cents to the pound, 18 rand 67 cents to the euro. Our gold is sitting at 4,383.45 per pound, and our oil is looking at 103.87 per barrel. In our Salah times for today, in the Johannesburg region, Maghrib sets in at 5 minutes past 6, and Isha sets in at 19 minutes past 7. In the Durban region, Maghrib sets in at 53 minutes past 5 and Isha sets in at 10 minutes past 7. From the news desk at Radio Islam International, Assalamu alaikum wa rahmatullahi wa barakatuh.
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Darbar mein hazir hai ek bandai awara. These are couplets penned down by Mufti Taqi Uthmani, who is one of the leading scholars of our time, who hails from Pakistan, who specializes in jurisprudence, who specializes in hadith, who specializes in Islamic finance and many other fields. He's also an author. MashaAllah, he has penned many books. And these couplets are basically put down by him, speaking about the sentiments of the poet. So in these couplets, the poet is presenting himself in the court of Allah subhanahu wa ta'ala. He is acknowledging his shortfalls and his mistakes. He is also acknowledging the fact that he is present in the court of Allah and he does not have much to present in terms of good deeds. However, he is hopeful of the mercy of Allah. He is hopeful that Allah will forgive him and show special favor to this person. And he ends off the couplets by making earnest dua unto Allah subhanahu wa ta'ala. So that's the overview of this poem.

bechara. So he starts off by saying, Darbar mein hazir hai ek banda awara. There is a wonder present today in your court, O Allah. Aaj apni khatao ka lade hue pushtara. I've come to you today in your court with a lot of sins, with a lot of shortfalls, with a lot of shortcomings, with a lot of mistakes, O Allah. Sargashta o darmanda be himmat na kara wa rafta o sargarda be maya o be chaya. Basically what he's saying, I've come to you in a state of helplessness. I am totally at your mercy, O Allah. Just picture this whole scenario unfolding in the court of Allah subhanahu wa ta'ala as you present yourself. Allahu Akbar.

Shaitan ka sitam kurda is nafs ka dukhiyara. O Allah, I'm overpowered by the devil and my nafs, the soul. Har simt se ghaflat ka gere huye andiyara. I'm surrounded by darkness of negligence from all directions, O Allah. So he's painting the picture where he is. What's his life like? What's the state of his life at this moment? He's saying, oh Allah, I'm overpowered by the devil. I'm surrounded by darkness on all sides. Aajapni khatao ka lade huye pushtara. Allah, I'm present today in your court with all these shortcomings of mine.

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Allah, I don't even know what I'm supposed to say. I am out of words. مضمون جو سوچا تھا کیا جانے کہاں گم ہے. What I thought of have even escaped my mind. You know, I thought of, I'll go in the court of Allah. This is what I'll say. This is how I'll present myself. Allah, after coming into your court, after coming in your presence, even that has escaped me. I don't know what to say, O Allah. آنکھوں میں بھی اشکوں کا اب نام و نشا گم ہے, سینے میں سلگتا ہے رہ رہ کے انگارا, دربار میں حاضر ہے ایک بندہ آوارا. Allah, my eyes have run dry. There's a burning ember that burns in the chest, and there is a wonder present in your court, O Allah. Well, I know that, O Allah, I'm burning to meet you. The desire, the flame within me is growing. That desire is picking up momentum. So just be with the poet and follow through what he's saying. SubhanAllah, it's so powerful.

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Oh, so powerful. He says, oh Allah, I've come to you today in total submission. I've come to you with not much to present in terms of good deeds. Rather, I've come to you today, oh Allah, with so much of sins, with heaps of misdeeds. Oh Allah, this is how I'm presenting myself to you in your court. I'm so shameful of myself. Lekin teri chokat se umeed sakha lekar, aamal ki zulmat mein toba ki ziya lekar. He says, however, I have strong hopes in your mercy, O Allah. I've got strong hopes from your court, O Allah. I've come to you amidst the darkness of my actions, but with the light

He goes on and he says, "Oh Allah, your court is the place where all hopes and aspirations come true, where every dream comes true, oh Allah. And mahroom nahi koi jis dar se ye wo dar hai. No one is left deprived, oh Allah. Whichever door he knocks, Allah is there waiting to listen to him." Oh, beautiful, beautiful. And he goes on and he says, "Jo iska bikari hai, kismat ka sikandar hai. Whoever becomes a beggar in this court strikes good fortune." What he's saying is that in normal circumstances, when you go and knock on people's doors to ask for assistance, they see you as a parasite. They see you as a nuisance. And they chase you away. But if you become a beggar in the court of Allah, if you become a beggar in the court of Allah, you've struck gold. You've struck good fortune. Ya noor ka kulzam hai. Ya amn ka fawara hai. This is the place of radiance and the fountain of peace. Wow, subhanallah. Yeah.

0: He goes on to speak about the Kaaba and he says, Ya Kaaba karishma hai ya Rab teri qudratka. Oh Allah, this Kaaba is the manifestation of your qudrat, your power, your might. Har lamha yaha jari mizab hai rahmatka. Every moment here is a host of mercy. Every moment witnesses your generosity. It's so serene, it's so tranquil, it's so soothing, it's so calm, it's so peaceful. 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Every moment your generosity is witnessed in this place. 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Is alam pasti mein azmat ka ye jobara. It is a manifestation of the Creator's love for His servants. A true manifestation of greatness in this world.
1: Wow.

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He says, oh Allah, grant me your grace through which I may pull through life. Oh Allah, grant me your grace through which I may pull through life. Grant my deserted heart the treasure of your love. Subhanallah. So beautifully put. He goes on to say, سَيْلَابِ مَعَاسِيمِ تَعَتْكَ سَفِينَا دَي. Oh Allah, in the ocean of sin, grant me a ship of obedience. Oh Allah, in the ocean of sin, grant me a ship of obedience. Hasti ke andero ko anwar madina de phir dahr mein phaila de iman ka ujiyara. Oh Allah, remove the darkness in my life through the radiance of Madina Munawwara. The noor that's coming from Madina, oh Allah, use that to illuminate my life and remove the darkness, and then spread the radiance of Iman throughout. Subhanallah.

0: He closes off the poem by saying, Ya Rab, meri hasti par kuch khas karam farma, bakhshe huye bando mein mujhko bhi raqam farma. This is basically a plea, a heartfelt plea from the poet saying that, O Allah, focus your special mercies on me. Allow your special mercies to descend upon me. And count me also from amongst your chosen servants, O Allah. Guide those who have strayed from the straight path. Bring them back onto the straight path. Let this world become a place of obedience. And O Allah, whatever has happened in the past in terms of my life, O Allah, you forgive me for that. Every sin that was committed, every command that was broken, O Allah, you forgive me. And he ends off with this sincere plea and he asks Allah subhanahu wa ta'ala to forgive him. What a beautiful, beautiful poem.
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0: Abu Huraira, he was wearing two garments from linen. He took one of the garments and he wiped his nose with it. And when he did that, the memories hit him. And he said, Bakhin, Bakhin. Bakhin, Bakhin is like, whoa, like, man, you made it. It was like that kind of phrase. He's saying, like, Abu Huraira is wiping his nose with linen. And then he mentions what his situation was like before. Abu Huraira used to be from Ahlul Suffa. Ahlul Suffa were the poor in Medina who didn't have any family, didn't have a business or a job or land to raise crops and whatnot. Ahlul Suffa, they lived in the back of the masjid. And so he says that there would be periods in my life when I would walk between the minbar of the Prophet ﷺ and the room of Aisha radiallahu anha, and I would be so hungry that I would literally fall down and pass out. And people would walk by me, see me on the floor lying down, and they would put their foot on my neck thinking that I was crazy. He says, I wasn't crazy. All that led me to that point was extreme hunger. And he says, now I'm wearing two cloth garments. In another narration also in Bukhari, Abu Huraira tells us a story. He says that I used to lie down and put my stomach against something on the ground to apply pressure to my stomach. And he says, I used to tie a rock to my stomach tightly to put pressure on my empty stomach to relieve the pain of hunger. And he says, and one time I was so hungry that I just sat in the road and I waited for people to pass by. And he says, Abu Bakr passed by. So I asked him about the tafsir of an ayah in the book of Allah. And he says, I didn't really have a question about the ayah. My hope was, when I asked Abu Bakr this question, he would say, come over, let's have some chai, some crackers, some dates, whatever, and we'll talk about the ayah. So he was hoping he would get an invitation to the house of Abu Bakr. But he says, Abu Bakr didn't get the hint. He didn't say if he answered the question or not, but he says he just kept going and he didn't invite me over. And so he says, so I waited. And then he says, ثُمَّ مَرَّ عُمَرَ رَضِيَ عَنْهُ. I asked him about an ayah in the book of Allah. I only asked him that so that he could invite me to his house and feed me. And he says, he also passed by and he didn't invite me over. And then he says, ثُمَّ مَرَّ أَبُو الْقَاسِمُ صَلَى اللَّهُ عَلَيْهِ وَسَلَّمُ. And then Abu al-Qasim, the Prophet of Allah صلى الله عليه وسلم, he passed by. And when he saw Abu Huraira, he says, فَتَبَسَّمَ حِينَ رَآنِي. Right when he saw Abu Huraira, the Prophet smiled. Abu Huraira says that, and right away he knew what was going on, what I was thinking about, and what you could see in my face of hunger. So he says, Ya Aba Hir, Abu Huraira. He says, Labbayka Ya Rasulullah. Here I am, O Messenger of Allah. He says, Ilhaq, come with me. So he says, so I followed him, and we went to his house. So the Messenger of Allah Sallallahu Alaihi Wasallam goes home, and he realizes Abu Huraira is hungry. And so he asks, do we have anything at home? And he is told that there is a cup of milk. So Abu Huraira is like, okay, alhamdulillah, the Prophet knows what's going on, I'm going to get my meal for the day. But then the Messenger of Allah, he tells Abu Huraira, oh Abu Huraira, go to Ahlul Suffa and call all of them over. We're going to have a big party, inshallah. Now Abu Huraira is narrating the hadith himself, and he's being completely honest here, right? He says, fasa'ani dhalik. Like that disappointed me. And he's saying to himself, how can one cup of milk be sufficient for all the Ahlul Suffa, right? And he says, I have more rights to have this milk. I'm here. You know, like I'm with the Prophet ﷺ. Abu Huraira, he hasn't been a Muslim for long, but he already knows some rules. The one who is inviting is going to be the one who is serving, not eating first. So this small amount of milk, not only do I have to invite them, I am going to be the one who will be serving them. So what will be remain for myself? But he says, never will I contradict the command of Allah or the command of the Messenger of Allah. Even if it appears to be at my own loss. If the Messenger of Allah told me to call them, I will call them. So he goes and he calls Ahlul Suffa. As expected, the Messenger of Allah told him to provide the milk to each person. So Abu Huraira goes to the first man and he gives him the milk. And the narration, again, it's very interesting how Abu Huraira is recalling the story. He says, the man would drink hatta yarwa, until he would be completely filled. And then he would give back the cup to Abu Huraira. And Abu Huraira would then go to the next person. And the next person would drink and drink and drink until he was filled, until finally everybody from Ahlul Suffa drank. So the only people left to drink are two, the Messenger of Allah and Abu Huraira. And so the Messenger of Allah, Abu Huraira says, فَنَظَرَ إِلَيَّ. He looks at me, فَتَبَسَّمَ. And he again smiles in my face. And he says, أَبَاهِرْ. And he says, لَبَّيْكَ يَا رَسُولَ اللَّهِ. He says, بَقِيتُ أَنَا وَأَنْتْ. There's only two people left. And Abu Huraira is thinking, who's the milk for, right? So the Messenger of Allah tells Abu Huraira, drink. And so he drank. He finished drinking and he gave it to the Prophet. The Prophet said, drink again. And he drank again. And then he says, the Prophet kept telling me to drink and drink and drink until he says, oh Messenger of Allah, I swear by the one who has sent you with the truth, I have no space left to drink the milk. And then he gave the cup to the Prophet ﷺ. And then the Messenger of Allah ﷺ, he praised Allah and he said, Bismillah. And then he also drank what remained. What I was hoping to draw from the hadith is Abu Hurairah himself says, the moment he saw me in the street, he knew in my face and what is in my heart that I am here because I'm hungry. But the Prophet ﷺ took him through this whole exercise, calling others, being generous to others, teaching Abu Hurairah to give preference to others over yourself, even if you are the one who is in need. And it's a quality that Allah preserved in the Quran when he says, وَيُؤْثِرُونَ عَلَىٰ أَنفُسِهِمْ وَلَوْ كَانَ بِهِمْ خَصَاصَةً. The Ansar are people who give preference to others over themselves, even if they themselves are in desperate need. And this ayah was actually revealed after an incident that Abu Hurairah himself narrated. He says, when a man came to the Messenger of Allah and he was hungry, and the Messenger of Allah went to his house and his wife told him, we only have water. So he said, who will feed this man? One Ansari man said, I will. So he goes home and he tells his wife, do we have food? She says, all we have is something that's very a small amount to feed my children. So he says, well, cook the food, turn on the light, the lantern. It was Isha time, it was dinner time. Turn on the light and then make your kids go to sleep without feeding them. Just keep them busy until they fall asleep. And so she did that. And then what their plan was, they took out the food and they presented it to the guest. And then the wife intentionally, though she made it look accidentally, knocks out the lantern and the light turns out. So they're sitting now in the dark. And so the wife and the husband both are pretending to eat. And the guest feels, he senses that they're eating, but in reality they were pretending to eat because they only had enough food that would feed one adult. And they didn't say this to him, they didn't say this to the Messenger of Allah, they didn't say this to anybody else. The next day, when the man goes to the Messenger of Allah, the Messenger of Allah, he tells the man that Allah smiled and was impressed and laughed at what you did last night. He didn't say anything to the Messenger of Allah. This was a secret deed he did between him and Allah. The spirit of a believer is not just giving preference to others over themselves, but doing so in a way the person doesn't sense that you're doing them a favor. That the deed is so hidden that Allah revealed an ayah to expose what the man did when he said, وَيُؤْثِرُونَ عَلَىٰ أَنفُسِهِمْ وَلَوْ كَانَ بِهِمْ خَصَاصَةً. And they give preference to others over themselves even when they are in need.
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1: 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Jami'a Tirmidhi.
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4: أقبل يا حافظ القرآن والتسمع.
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0: 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And a person who has learned the Quran but sleeps while the Quran is in his heart is like a bag full of musk, but with its mouth closed. Allahu Allah, Allahu Allah,
1: Allahu Allah, Allahu Allah. Today's broadcast of Surah Waqia was generously sponsored for the Isale Tawab of Nabi Sallallahu Alaihi Wasallam in all Marhumin. This includes Ismail Sainwala, both of our parents, Dawood and Hawa Sainwala, Hafiz Suleiman and Aisha Rawat in all Marhumin. Both of our parents, Dawood and Hawa Sainwala, Hafiz Suleiman and Aisha Rawat in all Marhumin. 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

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DSTV channel 826 medium wave 1548 or on the Radio Islam app that's available on iOS and Google Play Store and we request for special du'as. So, you know, we were doing our nasheeds on Hazrat Abu Bakr radiallahu an, and inshallah we will be continuing with it this week and it will be the last nasheed of Hazrat Abu Bakr radiallahu an that will be doing depending how much we have covered on the lifestyle of Hazrat Abu Bakr radiallahu an. Inshallah the plan is to finish everything today inshallah. But the time right now is 12 minutes past the hour of 7. And if you have just tuned into Radio Islam International, you are listening to your favorite Nasheed Hour here live on Radio Islam International. And inshallah, we will be keeping you company right up till 8 p.m. The man behind the scenes, our pilot, our engineer, is Brother Muhammad Mutara, also known as Momo. And downstairs at reception, we have Brother Qusay. So inshallah, the three of us will be keeping your company right up till 8 p.m. inshallah. So whatever nasheed request you have, inshallah, Brother Muhammad Mutara will be playing it for you. Whatever you may be doing, maybe having a braai, just chilling indoors or driving somewhere, coming back from somewhere, listening to Radio Islam, roasting marshmallows, having hot chocolate, having coffee, having chai, whatever you may be doing, send us a message on 072-786-1548 and inshallah we will be playing your particular nasheed request. The number to interact with us is 072-786-1548 and tell us why is this your favorite nasheed, what's your attachment to it, what's your background to it, why do you love listening to this nasheed, let us know inshallah. And if there is any particular nasheed that you'd like to be translated, also send us a message on 072-786-1548 and inshallah we will be translating it. So inshallah, the nasheed, yeah, today we will be doing a nasheed on Hazrat Abu Bakr radiallahu an. So the nasheed is titled as Abu Bakr Hamara Hai by Hafiz Tayyib Rahim. He is the munshid. He is the one who wrote the nasheed down and sang it. So the nasheed got about 146,000 views. 146,096 views. So that's close to 147,000. No, 146,100 views. Close to that, right? Yep, it's close to that. And the nasheed is not very old. It was released towards December, last year December. So in 2025 December, the nasheed was released. So alhamdulillah. So before we go with the nasheed, we will go for our Isha Adhan. And immediately after the Isha Adhan, we will go for the nasheed. And when we return, inshallah, we will be doing a translation of it.

0: This Isha Adhan is brought to you by Africa Muslims Agency. Provide an education to a refugee child for 25,200 rand per year at the Amman School in Lebanon and help to break the cycle of poverty for hundreds of families in need.
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0: Stories and lessons right here, all in one place on Radio Islam International. 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

We say Jazakallah khairan to our engineer brother Muhammad Matara Momo for playing the beautiful nasheed. So to begin with the nasheed, it starts off by Pehla wa Khalifa Piara Abu Bakr. He is the first beloved Khalifa, Hazrat Abu Bakr radiallahu an. Then the Munshid carries on to say, Akaki Akon Katara Abu Bakr. He is a star of the Nabi sallallahu alayhi wa sallam's eyes. And he is a Hazrat Abu Bakr radiallahu an. And he carries on to say, Ham Safar, Ham Qadam, Ham Nashin, Ham Nawa, Abu Bakr. So Abu Bakr radiallahu anhu, our companion on the journey, walking step by step, sitting beside us, echoing our voice, Abu Bakr radiallahu anhu. And Hazrat Abu Bakr radiallahu anhu is the first Khalifa bila fasal, without any interruption. So what we can understand is that the opening stanza of this particular nasheed establishes that Hazrat Abu Bakr radiallahu anhu's rank in Islam, and the term that the Munshid used, Khalifa bila fasal, it means that he was the immediate rightful successor of Nabi sallallahu alaihi wasallam without any gap. Immediately after Nabi sallallahu alaihi wasallam's demise, Hazrat Abu Bakr radiallahu anhu was the first Khalifa, and it also emphasizes the extreme closeness of Hazrat Abu Bakr radiallahu anhu to Nabi sallallahu alaihi wasallam as his ultimate companion in every aspect of Nabi sallallahu alaihi wasallam's life. Carrying on with the second stanza, Ba'daz Nabi hai pehla mera ye iman hai. It is my firm faith, it is my firm belief that he is the foremost after the Prophet sallallahu alayhi wa sallam. Aqa ke sahaba mein wo zi qadar zi shan hai. And among the masters, companions, meaning among the companions of Nabi sallallahu alayhi wa sallam, Hazrat Abu Bakr radiallahu anhu holds the highest honor and dignity. And Hazrat Abu Bakr radiallahu anhu, pehla wo iman jolaya aqa ki risalat par, subhanallah. And Hazrat Abu Bakr radiallahu anhu was the first to bring iman, first to bring faith in Nabi sallallahu alayhi wa sallam's message. And pehla laqab siddiq hai jinka wo azim wa shan hai. And he is a magnificent personality whose title was siddiq. Hazrat Abu Bakr radiallahu anhu was known as a siddiq, the truthful, and the heartbeat calls out Abu Bakr radiallahu anhu. Dil ki darkan ne pukara Abu Bakr. So that's the heartbeat calls out Abu Bakr. What we can understand from here is that the second stanza, it focuses on the status and the virtues of Hazrat Abu Bakr radiallahu anhu, whereas Hazrat Abu Bakr radiallahu anhu was the first male to accept Islam without a moment of hesitation. The minute Nabi sallallahu alayhi wa sallam went to Hazrat Abu Bakr radiallahu anhu and told him, Hazrat Abu Bakr radiallahu anhu submitted and accepted. And also the Munshid highlights the title Hazrat Abu Bakr radiallahu anhu was given al-Siddiq, the truthful. And that title was given to him by Nabi sallallahu alayhi wa sallam because Hazrat Abu Bakr radiallahu anhu immediately believed Nabi sallallahu alayhi wa sallam's account of the night journey of Isra and Mi'raj, when others doubted to say, how is it possible that Nabi sallallahu alayhi wa sallam went in one night from here to Jerusalem, to Masjid al-Aqsa, and from there to the seven heavens? And Hazrat Abu Bakr radiallahu anhu, when he was asked about it, he said, there's no doubt in it, I believe it. So carrying on with the third part of the nasheed, the Munshid further goes on to say, Jota har nabi ko rasta dikhlaya dikhlaya hai nar ka. And he showed every false prophet the path to the fire. He served the head of every treacherous rebellion, and he brought everything he owned and placed it in the master's court. So juta har nabi ko rasta dikhlaya nar ka. Hazrat Abu Bakr radiallahu anhu showed every false prophet the path
to the fire. Sultan se juda kiya har fitna gaddar ka, and he severed the head of every fitna, of every treacherous rebellion. rakh diya hai laka sare aqa ke darbar mein. And Hazrat Abu Bakr radiallahu anhu brought everything he owned and placed it in Nabi sallallahu alayhi wa sallam's court, and Nabi sallallahu alayhi wa sallam to Nabi sallallahu alayhi wa sallam. Mithal mein koi nahi hai Siddiq Athar ka, and in an example there is no parallel to the sacrifice of Hazrat Abu Bakr radiallahu anhu. And Dinka Bana Sahara Abu Bakr, Hazrat Abu Bakr radiallahu anhu became the pillar of Deen, became the pillar of faith. What we can understand from this stanza is that this stanza addresses the history of Hazrat Abu Bakr radiallahu anhu. So after Nabi sallallahu alayhi wa sallam's demise, where he mentions, where the Munshid mentions, where Hazrat Abu Bakr radiallahu anhu showed every false prophet the path to the fire, the path to Jahannam. Jute har dabi ko rasta dikhlaya hai dar ka, meaning that after Nabi sallallahu alayhi wa sallam's passing away, after the demise of Nabi sallallahu alayhi wa sallam, false prophets arose and certain tribes rebelled. There was apostasy wars, and so on. So Hazrat Abu Bakr radiallahu anhu showed immense fortitude, and he was crushing these rebellions to save the state of Islam. And it also references the famous event of the Battle of Tabuk, where Hazrat Abu Bakr radiallahu anhu donated 100% of his wealth for Islam, leaving only Allah and his messenger sallallahu alayhi wa sallam for his family. And carrying on with the Nasheed lyrics, in the next stanza, the Munshid makes mention of Unki Azmat Pe Rahimi Dil Mera Qurban Hai, my heart, O Rahimi, which is the poet's name, Hafiz Tayyab Rahimi, the poet's name, my heart, O Rahimi, is sacrificed upon his greatness. And Jinki Ala Maltabad Me Ayate Quran Hai, verses of the Quran were revealed, testifying to his high rank, to Hazrat Abu Bakr radiallahu anhu's high rank. And Hazrat Abu Bakr radiallahu anhu was Roze Me Nabi Ke Sang Jo Soya Hai Wo Aaj Bhi Siddiq Akbar Ka Ummat Pe Bara Ihsan Hai. And he is the one who rests next to the Prophet sallallahu alayhi wasallam in his sacred burial chamber to this very day, and that is Hazrat Abu Bakr radiallahu anhu. Hazrat Abu Bakr radiallahu anhu has bestowed a great favor upon the Ummah, and the slogan of the believers is Abu Bakr radiallahu anhu. Mu'min ka hai ye nara Abu Bakr. What we can understand from here is that so the Nasheed concludes, and in between he just repeats the first stanza about Hazrat Abu Bakr radiallahu anhu and the virtues. So thus concludes by highlighting Hazrat Abu Bakr radiallahu anhu's eternal rewards. Hazrat Abu Bakr radiallahu anhu is mentioned indirectly in the Quran as the second of the two in the cave of Thawr in Surah Tawbah. And Hazrat Abu Bakr radiallahu anhu's greatest physical honor is that he was that he is buried directly next to Nabi sallallahu alayhi wa sallam in Medina Munawwara, and remaining Nabi sallallahu alayhi wa sallam's companion even in the resting state until the day of Qiyamah. So what we can understand from here is that today when we look at life, that defines ultimate commitment and unshakable conviction and a love maybe so profound that it is set the standard for the entire Muslim Ummah until the end of time, until the end of Qiyamah. We are speaking about the first Khalifa of Islam, the companion of the cave who was with Nabi sallallahu alayhi wa sallam, and Hazrat Abu Bakr radiallahu anhu, who sacrificed his wealth, his status, and his very soul for the sake of Allah and his messenger, Abu Bakr radiallahu anhu, also known as As-Siddiq. In a world today where our faith, our deen is constantly tested,
between worldly desires and spiritual devotion, the life of Hazrat Abu Bakr radiallahu anhu serves as a motivation. And Hazrat Abu Bakr radiallahu anhu shows us what it means to be a true believer. For example, if you look at the conviction, the yaqeen of Hazrat Abu Bakr radiallahu anhu. So what made Hazrat Abu Bakr radiallahu anhu the greatest human being after the Prophet sallallahu alaihi wasallam? And it was Hazrat Abu Bakr radiallahu anhu's conviction, yaqeen, when Nabi sallallahu alaihi wasallam returned from the night journey of Isra and Mi'raj, the disbelievers mocked the claim and they ran to Hazrat Abu Bakr radiallahu anhu, expect him to create a doubt or expect him to doubt that how is this possible in one night to go from here to have Isra and Mi'raj. So instead, Hazrat Abu Bakr radiallahu anhu, what did he say? He said he uttered words that define the essence of faith. If he said it, then it is true. If Nabi sallallahu alaihi wasallam said it, it is true. And Allah makes mention of this in the Quran. وَالَّذِي جَاءَ بِالصِّدْقِ وَصَدَّقَ بِهِ أُولَٰئِكَ هُمُ الْمُتَّقُونَ in Surah Zubar. And the one who has brought the truth and they who believed in it, those are the righteous. So when the world mocks your values or society tells you that your faith is outdated, look at the truth of Allah subhanahu wa ta'ala's promise. Do not tremble before the changing tides of worldly thought. Stand firm on the absolute certainty of divine truth. Secondly, what we can look at also is the during the critical expedition of Tabuk, when the Messenger of Allah sallallahu alayhi wasallam requested donations from the Sahaba radiallahu anhum. So at that time, Hazrat Umar radiallahu anhu brought half of his entire wealth, and Hazrat Abu Bakr radiallahu anhu arrived with everything he owned, down to the smallest asset, and he gave it to Nabi sallallahu alayhi wasallam. And Nabi sallallahu alayhi wasallam then asked him, what have you left for your family? He replied, I have left for them Allah and His Messenger sallallahu alayhi wasallam. Hadith narrated in Abu Dawud. And also, what we can take from here is that a person can never lose by giving to Allah. And when you empty your hands of worldly attachments for the sake of Allah subhanahu wa ta'ala, for the sake of our Creator Allah subhanahu wa ta'ala, He fills your heart with unparalleled tranquility and raises your status in ways unimagined, subhanallah. And another thing we can learn also from here is that consistency in adversity. For example, in the cave of Tur, during the dangerous migration to Medina, the enemy stood right outside the dark entrance of the cave of Tur, where Nabi sallallahu alayhi wa sallam and Hazrat Abu Bakr radiallahu anhu were hidden. And seeing their feet, Hazrat Abu Bakr radiallahu anhu felt immense anxiety, not for himself, but for the safety

0: know what is happening. Yes, we need to have our necessary preparations in order. We need to be prepared. But however, we need to see our connection with Allah subhanahu wa ta'ala at the same time. How is our attachment to Allah subhanahu wa ta'ala? We need to keep our hearts attached to Allah subhanahu wa ta'ala, and no earthly distress can overcome us, inshallah. And another thing we can learn from Hazrat Abu Bakr radiallahu anhu is leadership. So when Nabi Sallallahu Alaihi Wasallam passed away, the deep grief paralyzed the companions, the other Sahaba radiallahu anhu. And in that hour of absolute devastation, Hazrat Abu Bakr radiallahu anhu stood strong as an immovable mountain to preserve the future of the Ummah. And there is a hadith in Bukhari. So to proceed, whosoever among you worship Muhammad sallallahu, so this is what Hazrat Abu Bakr radiallahu anhu said, to proceed, whoever so among you worship Muhammad sallallahu alaihi wasallam, then Muhammad sallallahu alaihi wasallam has passed on, has died. But whosoever among you worship Allah, then Allah is alive and will never die. So he started off by saying, "Amma ba'd, man kana minkum ya'budu Muhammadan sallallahu alayhi wa sallam, fa inna Muhammadan qad mata, wa man kana minkum ya'budu Allah, fa inna Allah hayyun la yamut." And he also recited the verses of Surah Ali Imran, "Wa ma Muhammadun illa rasul, qad khalat min qablihi ar-rusul, fa in mata aw qutila, aw qutila qalabtum ala aqabikum." So, subhanAllah, we can just see how Hazrat Abu Bakr radiallahu anhu handled the situation. Hazrat Abu Bakr radiallahu anhu was a man whose heart was possessed by love that conquered all fear. And Nabi Sallallahu Alaihi Wasallam gave him the ultimate blessings of being called from every gateway of paradise. Yes, and I hope that you will be one of them. A hadith in Sahih Bukhari. Naam, wa arju an takuna minhum. So we ask Allah subhanahu wa ta'ala to fill our hearts with the unshakable faith of Hazrat Abu Bakr radiallahu anhu. Grant us the ability to sacrifice for Allah subhanahu wa ta'ala's sake, and gather us with the truthful ones in Jannat al-Firdaus. Amen.
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0: 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The world is our community.

Assalamu alaikum wa rahmatullahi wa barakatuh. Welcome back to the program. And the time right now is 10 minutes to the hour of 8. And we are coming to the end of our program with a few nasheed requests that we have. A message coming through from Sister Rehana requesting salams. Jazakallah for the lovely program. Please can you play Salam Uspar? We take a listen to Salam Uspar, followed by another request coming through. Assalamu alaikum wa rahmatullah. Hope you well. Can you please play in Arabic nasheed The Sins by Muhammad al-Muqid? So we take a listen to those two nasheeds back to back, and it will take us to the end of the program. And from myself, Brother Muhammad Mutara Momo, and Brother Qusay, until we meet again next week, same time, same place, we say Assalamu alaikum wa rahmatullahi wa barakatuh. What you can look forward to for the upcoming hours is from 8 to half past 8 is a Code Breakers program with Apa Fatima. Thereafter, half past 8 to 9 will be the Gujarati program. Don't miss the train. And 9 to 10 will be the Urdu Bayan. That is the lineup, and thereafter it will be the repeat of your programs. Assalamu alaikum wa rahmatullahi wa barakatuh. Until we meet again next week, same time, same place. Stay tuned.

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The world is our community.

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4: What if one day, instead of having to wait for an organ donor, a doctor could use your own cells to help create a replacement organ? What if artificial intelligence could search through millions of chemical compounds to discover potential medicine? And what if a surgeon could use robotic technology to perform incredibly precise movements that the human hand alone couldn't simply manage? Assalamu alaikum wa rahmatullahi wa barakatuh. Ahlan wa sahlan wa marhaban bikum to the program Code Breakers, where we don't just look at the world around us, we hack the future. I'm your host Fatima Zahra and welcome to another episode of Future Hack. And today we're entering a place where technology meets one of the most important things we have, our health. Today we are talking AI in medicine. From 3D printed organs to AI powered drug discovery, robotic and precision surgery. With the big question being, could the doctor of the future be working alongside AI? So let's get into it. Let's start with something that sounds very much science fiction, 3D printed organs. Now, before you imagine a printer setting in a hospital printing out fully functioning human beings or human organs, let's listen to this recent advancement in China. 3D printing and pancreatic medical technology spans over two vast different fields: biological 3D bioprinting for diabetic treatment and patient-specific surgical planning modules. While international research centers focus on 3D printing of a human pancreas and the human pancreatic islets using seaweed alginate and decellulized tissue, Chinese research institutes have pioneered highly specific and specialized biodevices alongside massive leaps in stem cell therapy aimed at reversing diabetes. Yes, you heard me right. Ending the long life disease of diabetes. So, number one, 3D printing of micro devices for islet transplantation, where Chinese researchers have made major headway using extrusion as well as digital light processing, which is called DLP, 3D bioprinting to overcome the historical hurdles of islet transplantation, poor blood supply, and cell death. So, noting all of these type of things, we then come to it as we need to have to separate what has already been researched to actually what's available as a routine medical treatment. Because noting that what has been happening in China, printing these islets for your pancreas, is no easy feat. So when scientists work with 3D bioprinting, using special printers to deposit actual living tissue. Again, I'm going to repeat myself. Actual living tissue and cells. And these biomaterials have to be carefully controlled and structured. And one of the big goals is that is creating tissue that can actually replace damaged or diseased human tissue. So this means that it's literally like swapping out a bad ingredient for a good one. So one of these organs that is actually receiving such serious attention is the pancreas, as explained in our story that's happening currently in China. And you may ask why. And this is because the pancreas plays a crucial role in regulating our blood glucose levels and producing some very important hormones, including insulin. So what does this mean for us? Imagine if the future scientists could create pancreatic tissue, like explained, that it's not an easy feat, using the patient's own cells. That could potentially reduce some of the problems of finding a possible compatible donor and still having it, the body rejected. This could potentially also lead to many other things. But at this moment in time, the problems that are faced is a few. For example, printing a shape is one thing, but having to print a living functioning organ is much, much harder. And you need the right type of cells and the right kind of printer. HP and Canon's not going to do it anymore, right? As well as, because this is an organ, you also have to be able to have blood vessels, nerves, and also the ability for this organ to function properly within the human body. So we are not actually talking about control P for pancreas. It's not quite that. It's much more than that. Researchers are literally pushing the technology forward, and AI has become an important part of this process by helping scientists analyze the cells, the material, as well as biostructures that would be needed to be able to be printing a fully functioning organ. So it's time now for a Codebreakers knowledge drop. Did you know that 3D bioprinting isn't simply printing cells? Scientists have to think of how those cells are arranged, how much nutrients, how much oxygen it needs to receive, and that's because living tissue needs to function in a biological environment. So the challenge isn't, can we print it? The bigger question is, can we make it live and work? And that is where things get seriously interesting. We'll be keeping an eye out for any 3D printed organs and their stories on a future episode of Future Focus. Well, now let's move on from building tissues to actually building medicine, which is a different ball game altogether. Scientists always need to identify promising molecules, test them, and understand how they interact with what we biologically would like to target, whether it's a headache, whether it's tummy pain, whether it is muscular pain, or any other medical ailment that plagues the human body. And then it goes through extensive laboratory as well as clinical testing. And there's potential millions of possibilities of millions of chemical combinations to investigate. And this is where AI has come in to help. So, AI systems are now being designed to analyze huge data sets and search for patterns that might be difficult or extremely time consuming for us to do manually. They can help researchers predict how molecules might interact with biological targets and identifying compounds that deserve further investigation. And this has already become an important part of biochemical research. And there's something very important to remember, Codebreakers. AI suggesting a molecule does not necessarily mean that you've invented a safe medicine. the molecule still needs to be made in a lab, tested, and safety evaluated for the potential treatment, if then could go to clinical trials and then the regulatory process. So AI is simply saying, here's a new medicine that might work for you. And more like researchers would have to say, we have a greater possibility of investigating something amazing. And this is the distinction that is incredibly important. So when we're talking about AI medication, we also need to talk about the real world milestones that AI has made when it comes to such medications. We have rentosertib, which is ISM-001-055, which was developed by Insacco Medicine, which is the world's first drug candidate for both an AI-discovered target and an AI-designed molecule, which advances in phase 3 clinical trials for the idiopathic pulmonary fibrosis. Sorry about that. So this actually means that this particular medication had been developed to help people that have heart disease. It is amazing to see that these milestones have been reached by biotechnological companies and majorly supported by AI. The study had been started in September, had been selected to be covered in September 2026, as well as noting that this particular, what another study has clinically shown that AI discovered therapeutic with an open research infrastructure intended to help scientists identify and develop the next generation of longevity innovations. So this is extremely interesting as they go into their third phase of the trial and hopefully help a lot of people with pulmonary fibrosis. So AI can't just become start studying medications and then we just blindly receive them. There is actually a benchmark that is followed, especially in the 5 major biological domains. And these benchmarks were designed to reduce the likelihood that models could succeed through simple recall of information. Instead of it has to be tested and analyzed, as well as recognize meaningful problems and solve these problems with the relevant research available. Well, that is a whole lot of medical information. I think we need a quick break, and we will be back right after these messages.
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2: Assalamualaikum warahmatullahi wabarakatuh, and welcome back to the program Code Breakers. And just before the break, we were talking some really highly sophisticated medical things that AI has advanced. And today on our future focus of everything AI in medicine, we have to go a little further and talk about a surgeon's new assistant. Just imagine that you are in an operating room. The surgeon is about to perform a highly delicate procedure, but instead walks in a robot wearing a doctor's coat. Well, let's clarify. Robotic surgery systems are generally designed to be controlled by a trained medical professional. So this means no time soon will robots be performing a surgery solo. Technology had been provided to create highly precise instruments to be controlled and help other procedures and assist surgeons during these procedures. So AI has become increasingly relevant in surgical technology. AI has been able to help with analyzing medical images, identifying patterns, planning procedures, as well as tracking anatomy, supporting navigation, and analyzing surgical data in real time. So the goal had never ever been to replace the surgeon. It was always about augmenting the surgeon, assisting that surgeon to perform at his very best. So think of it like this. A professional athlete might use advanced equipment to perform his performance and improve himself. And a pilot will use sophisticated navigating systems. So this is just a surgeon using advanced technology to improve his precision and gain information during a procedure that could be life-saving. So here's something very fascinating. Humans are incredible at making decisions about experiences, judgment, and context. And computers are incredible at processing enormous amounts of information. So instead of asking, should it be human or AI, the future of medicine is increasingly asking, what can humans and AI do together? That combination can become one of the biggest stories in healthcare. So while we are talking about AI-assisted surgeries, in Sri Lanka, it had been recorded a huge milestone in its health sector, with medical teams successfully performing two surgeries using AI-assisted robotic technologies for the first time. The two procedures were carried out in a surgical hospital in Colombo, marking the significant advancement in the country's healthcare sector. These surgeries were performed by specialist doctors with the assistance of a robotic system, with one involving the removal of a uterus of a woman in her 50s and the other one involving a complex kidney-related procedure. Medical experts said that the robotic system does not perform the surgery independently, but had been operated under the full control of the surgeon. Through a specialist controlling mechanism, surgeons are able to guide robotic arms which replicate their movements with even greater precision inside the patient's body. The use of AI and advanced programming had enabled the system to carry out such highly precise movements, allowing surgeons to perform these complex procedures with such improved accuracy. Their chief operating officer of the hospital had said that assisted surgeries provided several advantages, including the reducing of blood loss, smaller incisions, so lower risk of infections, and faster recovery rates with minimal chances of surgical error. She also said that the technology had allowed surgical procedures to be planned and rehearsed way before the operation, giving doctors a better understanding of the process in advance. She also noted that the introduction of this technology could reduce the need for Sri Lankan patients to seek treatment overseas for complex surgeries, including procedures related to cancers. While healthcare experts say the expanding of AI-assisted robotic surgeons is more hospitals could further strengthen Sri Lankan's healthcare sector, as well as reduce medical travel for their citizens. What an amazing story. We're noting the fact that AI has seriously, seriously helped a lot of surgeons perform such amazing surgeries. But that's not all AI can do. Let's take it one step further. Imagine your doctor has access to your medical history, your medical images, your lab results, your genetic information, and your previous treatment history, and potentially huge amounts of biochemical research. AI can help that doctor analyze and connect some of that information in real time. So this could potentially support more personalized medicine. So instead of us thinking what treatment works on the average patient, we can now answer what information do we have on this patient. That creates another massive issue, which we always have to talk about here on It Codebreakers, and that is our privacy. Your medical information is some of the most sensitive information about you. So even though we love talking about AI and advancements in artificial intelligence, we need to realize that when we do all of these, I have to always come with a disclaimer of what do we do when it comes to such sensitive information. So if an AI is going to help make medical decisions, who will be controlling this data? Who gets access to it? How is it protected? Codebreakers, it's our job out there to make sure that even though we can get such amazing, amazing things in future focuses, we need to remember that privacy is important. These questions that I have been asked about the advancements in technology are not technological questions. They are questions about ethics, privacy, human responsibility, and that is very important. So remember, as much as I love sharing these amazing future-focused stories with you about all the amazing things that happen in the world out there in the different sectors, today being medicine specifically, we need to remember that these questions have to be asked, and no amount of advancement can help one regain that privacy that had been broken. So let's bust a few myths before we go away today. So myth number one was sent in by one of our listeners, that AI doctors will completely replace human doctors. Well, that's not going to happen, not anytime soon. And with the governing laws that we have currently, the regulation of it is that all AI-assisted tasks, including medicine, has to involve communication, physical examination, as well as responsibility of an actual surgeon. Myth number two. This one states that if AI is involved, the answer has to be correct. And that also is not true. Well, in most of our research that we have done is that AI sometimes does, many a times does, make mistakes if it's not given all the information necessary. This is why we need medical professions and human oversight when it comes to these type of procedures. And myth number three is that AI in medicine is something that will only happen in our distant future. The truth is that AI is already being researched and used in various areas of healthcare already. The simple question isn't when will AI enter medicine? The question is, are we going to be using it responsibly? Well, Codebreakers, let's do a little bit of a future focus. Imagine it is 2035 and you walk into a hospital. AI has already analyzed your medical records. Medical imaging system has flagged something your doctor needs to investigate. A computer model had identified potential treatment options already, and a robotic system has been assisting the surgeon, and researchers have already bioprinted technology to create increasingly sophisticated living tissue. Sounds extremely futuristic, but many of the technologies behind this very scenario are already active in some way or another, or are being researched and developed. And that means today, our code breakers could become the people who build the next generation of medical technology. So when you are looking at your future careers, code breakers, biochemical engineer, an AI researcher, a robotic engineer, a medical scientist, a data scientist, a surgeon, a bioinformation technician, a medical device designer, or you might just create a career that doesn't even exist. The possibilities is endless. And that is the real goal behind Future Focus. When we talk about all of these stories, I hope, Codebreakers, we are inspiring you to be able to come to the forefront and design the career that you are looking for, or create a opportunity where we do not see yet the potential in what could happen. So, let's go quickly. We know that for medicine, it's not AI or human. Both together has made great strides. When it comes to 3D printed organs, we know that research is going far ahead of its time. And we do know that AI has been helping with medication discoveries. And with robotic surgeons, well, they are somewhat surgeons, but not that simple. So let's remember, we have the power to make technology, but we also need to be responsible for it. Using technology to help people's lives become healthier, and noting that the bigger opportunity would be that we are the co-breakers with the future focus. So hopefully, co-breakers, we've traveled today quite far, from laboratories to operatings to bio-3D printing, as well as transforming scientists to replace tissue, AI helping research new drugs. Just remember, technology isn't automatically good for you because it's advanced. And because of that, we need to remember that as code breakers out there, the best way to break the code is to become part of the solution. Well, that brings us to the end of another amazing Code Breakers. Stay tuned for our updates on a multitude of amazing, amazing Code Breakers out there that have been breaking barriers as our science season, our science fair seasons come to a close for the year of 2026. This doesn't mean that we stop, Code Breakers. You go out there and break the barriers, hack the future, right? And hopefully, inshallah, we will be speaking to you next on Code Breakers. So until we meet again next week, same time, same place. Assalamu alaikum wa rahmatullahi wa barakatuh.
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0: Assalamu alaikum wa rahmatullahi wa barakatuh. Welcome to Radio Islam International with me, Sister Faiza Munshi, on the Saturday morning on the marriage program. My guest on the line is no stranger to the program, Sister Rihanna Adam. Assalamu alaikum wa rahmatullahi wa barakatuh.
1: Wa alaikum assalam wa rahmatullahi wa barakatuh.
0: How are you doing, Sister Rihanna?
1: Alhamdulillah, how are you? Always a pleasure to share
0: Alhamdulillah.
1: With you.
0: Alhamdulillah, I think I didn't introduce the topic before you got on, because I know you're quite passionate about what we're going to talk about today. We've been speaking about a series on this, you know, from different perspectives, different people being on the program. People must be wondering what we're saying, but today we're talking about menopause and marriage. I mean, putting these two topics together is something that is so important, and I think really we needed to get it started. We need to get it rolling, because the conversations amongst, you know, at coffee shops and around social tables it tells you a lot, you know, and I'm sure in terms of the work you do as well, Rihanna. So today we're talking menopause and marriage. Why do you think it is such an important thing that we need to get to speak about and actually get to the basics of, Rihanna?
1: Okay, let's just start with marriage and menopause, right? If you've been with the same partner, you know, when you reach menopause, it's been for quite a while. And so you know that person, basically. Your husband knows you, you know that, your husband. But at menopause, so many changes take place in a woman's life, in her health condition, et cetera, that it may change her personality in such a drastic way that he begins to feel, who's this? Who's this woman?
0: The stranger has entered the marriage.
1: Mm. Who's this? Who's this person? I mean, this is not the woman I married. What's happened to her suddenly? So that is why I felt you and I, we should start with the basic knowledge on menopause so that we can go forward. Because I think if men understood, you know, what it is and what it does to a woman, maybe they will be able to give more support, lend more support, be more, give more empathy to their wives, and know, oh, this is why she's behaving like that. She hasn't turned into a monster overnight. There's a reason why she's doing this, you know. Because let's face it,
0: I chuckle because
1: even
0: I mean,
1: look
0: you know,
1: at you, weird. Even your
0: children, I was going to say,
1: oh, don't you know,
0: it's not about. Rihanna, it's not just about the husbands, but the children as well. It's almost like they've got a word for every time you have a bad day, right? We're not giving age away. But anyway, we're talking about this aspect. And I just want to reiterate to our listeners, you know, Sister Rihanna is not a medical doctor, but we're speaking about this. Because as women in these processes, at the helpline, speaking to other women, understanding the process, it's not just the medical doctors that need to understand this. We as women, we as lay women, every single one of us needs to understand what is going on with our bodies. And our spouses need to understand what's going on with our bodies. So I just want to put it out there. You know, we're talking about the basics. We're talking about transitions. We're talking about what happens to the body and emotions. We're not speaking about it today from a medical perspective. We're talking it from a human, physical, female perspective. What is going on with you? What is happening? What's the estrogen, progesterone? What's the levels of hormones, whatever? But like I said, to reiterate, it's not from a medical perspective, you know. So for those of you listening from a medical perspective, no. This is, we're going to talk about the basics. Another program, inshallah, you know, later on in the series, I will bring in a medical doctor. We'll look at the nitty-gritties of the medical side. But today what we want to do to our listeners is that in terms of the listenership is we want to bring menopause and marriage into the conversation as we, you know, break it down from the basics. Also understand, what is it doing to the woman? What is happening? What are they seeing in the home? And what is the relationship? What is happening to that relationship in the home? So, you know, when it comes to menopause, there's a big conversation about, you know, menopause and then perimenopause, right? I don't think I ever heard our parents or our moms or grandmothers even use the word perimenopause. Let's talk about this, Rihanna. This, you know, this difference between the perimenopause and the menopause. And like I said, to reiterate to our listeners, it's not about from a medical doctor's perspective. We're talking about this because every single woman, doesn't matter your age, and particularly if you are from 30 onwards, need to understand the process, and your spouses need to understand the process so that this starts becoming something where homes are not broken up because of it. And we'll speak about that later in the program. So Rihanna, in terms of menopause, perimenopause, tell us about this. What is from the basics? What are we meant to understand?
1: Okay, let's start with definitions, because that's where is very important, right? So every woman is going to go through this, right? And so when you start getting your periods, when you first start getting your periods, is when you are in the pre-menopause period, when you are in the reproductive period of your life, okay? So that is called pre-PRE menopause, right? So a person may be like that. Say, for example, these days the girls get their periods much earlier, maybe from about 9, 10, right through into hopefully your 40s or 50s. You are at that period where you can fall pregnant anytime, you know, because you are ovulating every month and you have no symptoms, absolutely don't get symptoms of perimenopause or menopause. Now let's describe perimenopause. A perimenopause is a transition phase. It's a phase where change takes place before menopause. And what this means is that your body starts going into menopause mode long before actual menopause happens, right? I'm going to go more into the description a little bit later, but I'm just giving you a broad definition right now. Now, what is menopause? When do they diagnose you as you have now menopause? When you don't get your menstruation or periods for at least 12 months, consecutive months. So you last got your period a year ago. And now, you know, for a whole year, you have been period free and you haven't had right through that period, you haven't had that is called menopause. Now it's a stage where you will not be able to have a pregnancy and your life changes that way. So you can see from the time you start getting your period up to the time when you menopause, your transition in life. Sometimes some people for some strange reason start their menopause symptoms much earlier and they menopause earlier. When I'm saying earlier, in their 30s, late 30s. Okay. Yeah. But that's uncommon, right? That's uncommon. Usually 45, right up to 50, 55 is a broad spectrum where, you know, most women, if you are lucky, you'll menopause towards 55. It also depends on your mom, when she reached menopause and things like that.
2: So this transition typically
1: is going to happen. What I'm trying to say, it's going to happen.
2: It's
1: going to
2: happen.
1: Yes, it's going
2: to
1: happen.
2: None of us are going to avoid it. I'm chuckling. Diryana, sorry, I mean, I know I'm chuckling a lot on today's program, but you know, it's such a conversation starter at the moment in terms of it. Obviously, it's the circles of women and as women get older, but you're right. The age group is so interesting because it doesn't matter. You may be speaking to someone and you look at them and you go, but you're so young. And they said, yeah, but I mean, this process for me started, you know, 10 years ago, for example. And you look quite surprised because they're probably only around their 50s at that point. And you're thinking, sure, if you've been going through this for the last 10 years. So that transition period, like you said, it's not a typical transition period. It's every woman is unique and everyone's, as Allah has made us, everyone's will be different, right? So if the transition is so different, let's then talk about the fact that with a unique experience in terms of the timing itself, some women experience very few symptoms, others feel like their entire body and personality has changed. Because it's important for us to discuss this because husbands listening may have conversations with their friends and say, oh, but my friend's wife is 50 and she's not behaving like this, you know. So let's talk about the fact that why do some women experience very few symptoms while others feel like their entire body, their entire life, their entire structure and their personality is changing?
1: Right. You are right. There are some women that are, I would use the term lucky enough, where they don't, like they just transition and they reach menopause and hello, okay, I'm fine. Nothing happened to me. I don't know what you're talking about when they talk to other women. And those are the lucky few. I would say generally speaking, most women would experience at least 5 to 6 of the symptoms of some of them experience more, others less. But as you say, it's completely unique. Each woman's transition is different from another woman. Even sisters, You may be twins, but your transition will be different from your twins, because Allah decides, you know, what symptoms you're going to have. And it all begins. It's some people get these perimenopause symptoms for 4 to 5 years before menopause actually happens. So if you take the menopause period, you say, okay, 1 year you didn't get your period, then now I've reached menopause. But 4 or 5 years before that, you've already become having all those symptoms. And, you know, you know that your body's changed. Everything's changed about you. And you can't stop it. You are also confused that what's happening to me? Why am I so irritable? You know, what's wrong with me? Why can't I control my temper? You know, why do I feel so depressed? Why do I have so much anxiety? I have mood swings. But it's something that you have to understand. No two women have the same experience. And so if you meet a friend who says, well, I don't know what you're talking about. I don't even know what's hot flush. I know you're going to envy her like crazy, but yes, you do get that. You do get that. So it's just a transition, and it all depends on you, on what your body will go through. But
0: and you're right, I think. Mm-hmm.
1: Yeah.
0: And I think you're right about speaking to our moms as well, is being able to understand. And it doesn't mean that if they never had hot flushes, if they had certain symptoms, whatever, that you'd be the same. But sometimes you hope you won't, and or sometimes you hope you will be like them. It just depends on what they've been through. But we've been talking symptoms, right? So let's just break it down a little bit, because I think it's really important to talk about some of them. Through my other questions, we'll talk about a lot of the other things. But we'll come back now to the hormones. But I want to look at, because we're talking symptoms so much, you know, we often hear about hot flushes, but menopause is so much more than just hot flushes. Let's talk a little bit about that, Rehana.
1: Okay. So let's talk about the perimenopause stage, where your symptoms start, right? So you may find that, you know, you know what your cycle is like. First thing you may notice, most women, first thing they notice is there's a change in my cycle. There's something different about how my cycle is coming now, right? Then you may, this is perimenopause, now hot flushes, which just unexplainably you feel so hot and you sweat. If you are faint complexion, people think you are blushing because your whole face is like on fire. You have sleep disturbances. You have mood swings. So all these are just perimenopause symptoms. Now when you come to menopause itself, right, just that time. And let me just tell you a little bit about this. Some women enter this menopause period earlier because their family history may be early menopause. And listen to this one, Faiza. If you are a smoker, if you are a regular smoker, chances of going into menopause earlier are much more for you. Right?
0: Really?
1: If you had it, yes. Smoking affects when your body will go into menopause. So just hear that very carefully. If you've had a hysterectomy, or what they call when they take out your ovaries, it's called a oophorectomy. I didn't even know that till today. When I was researching this topic, I found that out. Or you have undergone cancer treatments. You know, when you go for cancer treatments like this, if you go for radiation and you go for chemo, that can also bring menopause earlier. You see, so those things, just to remember that. Now let's talk about what you'll notice. So when I say irregular periods, number one, like it don't come exactly 28 days time or 30 days time or 26, whatever your cycle was, right? Yeah, your periods could be heavier or lighter than usual, right? You'll find that your PMS, your premenstrual syndrome is before periods gets worse. You may experience more breast tenderness. You'll have more weight gain, hair changes. Listen to all these symptoms: heart palpitations, headaches, loss of libido, concentration difficulties, brain fog, forgetfulness, muscle aches, more frequent UTIs, urinary tract infections, and fertility issues in women who are trying to fall pregnant. That is quite a list.
0: That is quite the list. And I think, you know what, when we look at this topic,
2: We tend to, again, like we said, just look at hot flashes. But I know a lot of women really struggle with things like brain fog. And it's something where, you know, when you look at the a woman who has been, like, for example, studying, or, you know, she's been able to hold her own in conversation, and suddenly she's losing words and she's not able to keep a proper conversation. And the reason we're talking about this today is because, can you imagine in a marriage, you've been a career woman, or you've been doing something, you're running a business, you're continuing with your life, and suddenly as time goes, you know, you're kind of losing words, you don't have the energy, you're tired, you're irritable, and all of this is affecting everything going on around the home, everything going on, you know, in terms of your life and everything else. It is not just a conversation now then about the fact that, you know, all of this is happening in your body. It's about all of this. And we'll bring it in now and again in the program, Rihanna, so we can keep with the right, you know, marriage, yeah, with the series, is that it's not just about the fact that what's happening with this woman's body. Can we then imagine what is happening within her and how she's dealing with it, or she's unable to deal with it, and what that's bringing into the home, right?
1: Mm-hmm. Exactly. That is the whole point. That is why we're having this program in the first place. Now add to that, some women don't only get hot flashes. It's called night sweats. When you go to sleep and you're fast asleep, and then suddenly your whole body, and I mean this, your whole body is wet with perspiration. Not only do you have to change your pajamas, your PJs, you have to change the sheets as well. That's how bad it is. Okay? So yes, it's a life changing thing. Insomnia is part of it. Dry skin, you know, frequent urination. You want to run to toilet more. And what is causing all this? You see, when you're coming to the point of perimenopause and menopause, your estrogen levels drop, right? So what produces estrogen? Our ovaries, right? So ovaries produce estrogen. And that slows down, because now you are going to a period where you're going to become unproductive. You're not going to be able to conceive anymore. So slowly, slowly, the ovaries start producing less estrogen. And as they start producing less and less, all your symptoms come about, because your estrogen level is not right. It's not the level it used to be. So that is what I want every married man to understand. And once they start understanding that, and even women understand that, they will be able to realize for themselves, it's not me. It's not me. I haven't changed. I cannot stop this. This is happening inside me. This is something that is natural. Allah has made it that way. Also, you know, in some people, once they reach menopause, the cholesterol levels, you know, us Indians, we are very much, this cholesterol thing is a very big thing amongst us. So naturally, when you reach menopause, the estrogen, even the drop in estrogen affects your cholesterol level. So naturally, your cholesterol level is going to rise. That's another thing that you have to worry about. Your chances of getting a heart attack are higher. Your chances of getting cancer are higher. So you see, there's a lot of changes. So that is why, if understanding can be created, then people can look at it different ways, and you can support your partner through it. Your children also cannot look at you like, oh, there she goes again. There's a monster now. Where's mommy? This is the monster. Can look at you differently and maybe realize, oh my, this is tough. We need to support mommy.
2: Yeah, I think when you look at some of the symptoms, I mean, you hope and, you know, pray that others would know, like you're saying, you know, you've got of all the people, you want your spouse to understand that this is what could happen to me in my body. And I think we don't discuss it enough with the men and with our spouses and with our sons and with, you know, before your son gets married and you explain to them, this is what your life is like now. It's very, and later on in life, this is what could be happening. You remember what happened to me, remember my transition, whatever. And I think what we do is we skirt off these issues. We're like, you know what, life happens. You know what, they must deal with it when they get there. The problem is, when they try and deal with it when they get there, they're in the thick of it. They're seeing these mood changes. They're seeing all of this. And they don't know what to do, because they just, you know, they want to learn, live their lives and carry on with life. But no, all of these changes are happening and they don't know how to deal with it. When it comes also, when we're talking about symptoms, I think one of the bigger ones we perhaps haven't mentioned and maybe spoke at length about is the fact that women struggle and suffer with pain and joint pain. That is inexplicable joint pain. And that becomes something of, you know, understanding that a woman is just not herself, that part of it also makes a woman not be herself, because she's, you know, where she was maybe exercising, doing what she could, going with her husband to the gym, doing different things, whatever it might be, in a generalized way, you know, going for a walk at times, suddenly she's just in pain. She cannot explain it. And oftentimes I've heard people say they go to the doctors and they get all sorts of explanations, even from the medical perspective, but it ends up being actually part of this whole hormonal change. What would your comment be in terms of, you know, women going through even that part of it and how that affects a woman both mentally and physically, you know, to be able to make sure that, you know, people understand what's going on in this process?
1: Definitely. You're so right there, Faiza. You know, it's again going back to the drop in the estrogen levels. So what happens is your joints and your muscles and everything miss that extra estrogen. And so you wake up, imagine getting up in more pain every day or more stiff every day. And like you, the things you used to love doing, maybe going for walks, exercising, like you're saying, going to the gym, all those things now become more difficult to do. So it's something that you need to realize it is part of it. In fact, after menopause, the chances of osteoporosis are so high. You'll hear most of our elderly ladies that say, I've got osteoporosis. And that started long before they were diagnosed with it. It started in the stages where they started perimenopause, going into menopause, and now later in life. And so what does osteoporosis do? Eventually, your bones get so thin, and if you fall, even just one small fall, you definitely break a bone. You'll break something, you'll need operations, things like that. So that starts quite early, you know, in your 40s already. But as I say, it's a natural thing. It's something where when you get your periods, Allah is changing you from a young girl into a woman that can bear children. Now when he takes you into menopause, he says, okay, now enough. Now you, that's it. No more children for you. Now your body is going to change to be, and it's an older body. It needs less estrogen. As soon as the ovaries stop producing estrogen, your periods won't come. And so when your periods stop coming, now you're in full-blown menopause. And after menopause also, there are other things you have to deal with, like osteoporosis and these symptoms of insomnia and dryness in the vagina. I'm sorry, I know this is an adult program, so I'm saying it. I'm sorry I'm saying it so openly. But this is what it is. This is what causes that drop in libido also, that men find so frustrating. That can't understand, why has she become like this? She's just rejecting me. She's not rejecting you. It becomes too painful for her.
2: I think all of these things I think it's important for an understanding about all of this, particularly within the marriage program. Rana, I'm going to take a short break right now for some ads. When we come back, we're going to look a little bit more perhaps at some of the symptoms, but then also look at it in terms of the household, the husband, even maybe bring in the children, what they're seeing, what is it that we, you know, could do differently, inshallah. But for now, a short break for some ads. Stay tuned.
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2: Assalamu alaikum wa rahmatullahi wa barakatuh. Welcome back to Radio Islam International with me, Sister Faiza Munshi, my guest Rehana Adam from the Islamic Helpline. We're talking about perimenopause, menopause, its impact on marriage within this marriage program. Rehana, welcome back once again.
1: Jazakallah.
2: Now I want to talk about something a bit interesting. So in the sense of within the marriage, you know, when people get married, they look at their spouses, and I mean, physical appearance is important, right? So they get married, they love the way their spouses look. And within the marriage, men, I'm going to generalize here, men sometimes, you know, kind of lose themselves and nobody really takes notice, nobody cares. The woman is expected to look after herself, and she does. She takes care of herself, makes sure she stays a certain weight, makes sure she looks a certain way. And then perimenopause hits, menopause hits, right? And things transition. Her body starts changing. She is just in this shock of, like, it doesn't matter what she eats, doesn't matter what she does. It's just things are just happening to her body that she cannot explain. It may not be like these massive, but for her, her body is changing. It's not looking the way it used to. And let's talk about this, Rehana, but I want to also talk about it from the perspective of this happens to her body, and her husband then starts perhaps commenting and saying things and having these, you know, conversations, maybe not so kind conversations with her. And I think it's an important way to bring this in, is because some men may be very understanding. They may, you know, look at their wives and understand that this is the stage of life they're going through and this is what their bodies are going to do and to transition. But some may not be. Let's talk about both sides of the coin. What does a woman feel like when her husband understands, when he's kind to her, when he helps her through the process? And on the flip side of that same conversation, when her body's changing and she's told, hey, you know what, you're gaining weight, what's happening to you? Let's talk about those two scenarios, please.
1: Okay, that's perfect. Look, if you're lucky enough where your partner, your husband, your children, you know, are more they show more empathy towards you when you're going through that stage, you feel understood and they're giving you support, it makes it easier for you because it's a huge transition for you. There's not a woman that won't tell you that menopause is not a huge transition. It's a major change. Just like the first time you got your periods, when it stops, isn't it ironic that when it starts, it changes your whole life? When it stops, it changes your life again. So really, that's why Allah says we are the stronger sex. I'm sorry, men, but this is the whole thing. It's really, when you start getting your periods, he prepares you for motherhood. When you stop getting your periods, he says, now that's enough. Now you've done enough. Now we're going to change your body again. So you have to understand, males need to understand what she's going through. And the woman who gets supported is very lucky, right? Now let's talk on the flip side, which is more the case. He may, like you say, physical attraction, right? So he may have this thin, sexy wife. And now in menopause, although she's not eating more, anything like that, she may just suddenly be gaining weight. And he notices it. He may also notice that she's irritable. She's got mood swings. She's not interested in him when it comes to intimate matters and things like that. And so he, instead of asking her, why are you doing this? He just takes it as, oh, well, either she's lost interest in me, she doesn't love me anymore, or she's just become this very cheeky woman that I can't deal with. I say anything, she barks at me. So no, that's not the way it works. We are partners for life. And so you must notice that some of the things that she's feeling, she feels tired more easily. Fatigue. She feels fatigue more easily. She has trouble thinking and remembering things, which we call brain fog. So sometimes you may have told her something, and then when you ask her again, she says, but you never told me. You get angry at her, and it is part of the brain fog. She may even start showing symptoms of anxiety. Some women go through anxiety and depression, and they need even more love and understanding. With all this comes a loss of confidence in herself because she sees all these changes and she thinks, oh my God, I can't do this anymore. You know, what I used to do, I can't do. What's happening to me? Why can't I remember? Why am I always tired? Why am I always angry? Why am I always irritable? Then she notices that her libido is not the same. She don't have a desire anymore. Oh, why? If she's intimate, then she feels pain, and so it turns her off. So you need to understand that if you just understand all these things and you start asking her in a kind, loving way, that, for example, I'm just going to give an example. If a husband tells a wife, I notice you seem tired lately, and you are forgetting things often. Is this something like, you know, you want to share with me? You know, I want to understand what you're going through better. So maybe if you share with me, I will be able to help you through it. Now that in itself is going to make the woman feel so much better, like any other problem in the marriage. So maybe even if he tells her, describe what you go through when you go through a hot flush. I mean, a man will be fast asleep. Suddenly she'll tell him, get off the bed, I need to change the sheets, I need to change my I need to take a shower, I need to change my PJs. You know, what's wrong with this woman? It's 2 o'clock in the morning, what is she talking about? But you know how common that is.
2: So yeah, and you're right, the spouse sleeping on the same bed does not understand what is going on with her internally, within her body, what's happening, what's going on. it's all that's going to happen is over time, every time this happens, as opposed to understanding, as opposed to empathy, it's going to be irritation. Like, you're breaking my sleep, right? It's not going to be about the fact that you are uncomfortable. You're sleeping, this is what's happening to you. It's going to be about the fact that, you know what, this woman is being ridiculous. She's breaking my sleep all the time. But if there's an understanding and you know that this is what's actually going on inside her body, and she cannot control it, it is what Allah has given. And I think that is the conversation we need to have. We're having this conversation on a, you know, an Islamic radio station at Radio Islam, because we're saying this is what Allah has given us. As women, this is what's going to happen. It's not something that comes from yourself. It is nature. It is natural. And for every single woman, like we said, it's going to be different. So those conversations with men, of men with their friends, and trying to compare, perhaps, I'm hoping that never happens. But if that does happen, understand that every woman is unique and every woman goes through things differently. And, you know, we spoke about physical appearance, Rihanna, and I think it's really important, because When a woman goes through this, her, like you said, the confidence starts dropping. Do things like their skin, their nails, their hair, their general appearance actually transition during the stage? Because I would imagine that that would be even harder on her if that does happen. Because, and you do see it. I mean, we've seen it with our grandmothers, as if you think about them and how they looked and the youthful look. And then at some point,

0: dropped that drastically. So everything's going to be affected about her. You know, she's going to start getting wrinkles. Her skin is going to be more dry. You know, her hair will not be that that beautiful, shiny type hair. Now she's going to start feeling that it's more dry also, and it's more brittle. All these changes are part of the menopause. But now you can see why then she doesn't feel happy about these changes. She can't do anything about it. So she's unhappy about herself, and her self-confidence drops. And then he sees it and he starts pulling away from her, thinking, oh, Lord, yes, look at her now. She's an old lady.
1: Let's look at how
0: men
1: women
0: realize.
1: Yeah.
0: Yes, men. I just want to make this one comment, which men are not going to like me for it, but I'm going to say it anyway. Men don't realize that when they get older, so many things about them change. But the woman just sort of accepts it. You know, most of them, many of them end up with a big, ugly belly. If they grow a beard, it's much longer than it should be. They become unkempt, whatever. But a woman will like sort of take it in his stride. Maybe she'll even mention it to him and say, ah, look at you now. You're like a doho or whatever. But men see it differently. They don't see that woman as that sexy partner they had. And so he starts seeing her in a different way. She's seeing herself in a different way. What does that do to the marriage?
1: So you need to bring that in now. Yeah, I want to talk about that now. When a woman is experiencing all of these physical, emotional changes, how does this affect the way she relates to her husband? You know, how does it affect the way she sees him, the way she interacts with him? How is that relationship from a generalization? And perhaps we could maybe look at some, you know, some success stories and some not so successful stories, depending on how it happens. But in terms of the generalization, how is it that she then starts relating to her husband?
0: Okay, so if they are, you know, truly a loving couple and he's shows empathy towards her at that stage, that marriage is going to get even better after menopause, because obviously there's no unwanted pregnancies. So you don't have to worry about birth control, etc. But let's take the opposite, where he's not showing her any sympathy. He looks at her in a different way. She's feeling like she's not attractive anymore, and he doesn't reassure her that she is. If they try to be intimate and she pulls away, then he takes offense. You know, all that can erode a marriage to the point where they lose each other at this stage of their lives. The time when they need each other the most, because come on, children are grown by that stage. Children may have got married and even leaving or about to leave. They got their own lives. Who do you need more at that stage in your life? Your partner. You need that partner. Now, if you are not close and you haven't formed that bond, you have lost contact with each other, you're not in the habit of talking to each other about how you're feeling, no matter what it is about, open, honest conversations, you're going to struggle when it comes to the menopause stage. Men also go through menopause. Let's not mistake that men also go through, but much later than women. Women, Allah has decided, there is no woman at the age of 60 can say, I haven't menopaused, or even 55 nowadays. Nowadays, periods come earlier, so menopause comes earlier. But I think the important thing is, don't lose contact with your wife throughout your marriage. Make sure that you understand what she's going through and that you show empathy towards that. You don't. She doesn't want you to solve her problems. You can't solve that for her. But if she knows that you care for her, you're showing love and understanding, it'll make her feel so much better. And when it makes her feel better, obviously your relationship is going to be better.
1: I think it's so important to be able to, you know, decipher all of these things and understand where a woman's coming from. So, but, you know, some women may want to sort of hide this process. So what might the husband see on the outside that doesn't necessarily reflect what she's experiencing internally? So, for example, if a woman, you know, is having joint pain, maybe she doesn't have the hot flushes, right? But she has joint pain, she has the brain fog, she has all of these things that are going on with her internally. And she kind of masks it. So what is the husband, in terms of those women who want to just hide it and mask it and say, you know what, nothing's happening to me, almost like a denial phase. What is the husband seeing, but what's happening to her internally? We've spoken about what's happening to her internally. But in that

0: space, why is that dangerous if a woman just kind of masks what she's going through and is not honest about it with her spouse?
1: Well, the first thing is she's doing a big disservice to herself because she's not even admitting. You can't admit that you are going through the stage in your life. It's like any other thing. Like, for example, I'm just going to take random examples. For example, if you're addicted to smoking and you cannot admit, you know what, I'm addicted to smoking. Are you going to come to terms with it? No. So if you're coming to the, you're in that stage of menopause and you are not coming to terms with the fact I'm in menopause, I'm going to hide it, I'm going to mask it. How do you expect your husband to understand what you're going through when you yourself are in denial? And you cannot deny this. It's going to happen to every woman. When it happens, only Allah knows. Some earlier, some later. So the best thing to do is to embrace it. When we embrace change, when we embrace change, we come to terms with it easier and it makes us better people. When we resist change and we pretend it's not happening, we're going to make us and all those that are involved with us more miserable.
0: Now let's talk about another difficult question, is that when this irritation, you know, starts, when she's getting irritable, there may be a lot of misunderstandings that start developing between the spouses. How does this repeated misunderstanding start creating a distance between the couple? And I think this is an important one because we've heard recently of so many couples, you know, when they've been married for 25 and 30 years, where they split up and they can't, you know, stay together any longer. And this is a very important part of this conversation because that is what we're trying to say. We're trying to avoid, you know, getting to that point. What happens when there's repeated misunderstandings between couples?
1: All right, so we go through this very often at in our counseling, right? Where they will come in as a couple and she'll start saying something and then he'll say immediately, he'll say, she doesn't show me any respect, right? I can't tell you how many times I've heard that in the over 2 decades that I've been counseling couples. And when does it start, that showing of disrespect? I think many of the times, if you go back in the relationship and you ask him, okay, now, how long has she been showing you this disrespect? When did this happen? Right at the beginning of the marriage? And most of the times he says, no, it wasn't then. Then you realize, okay, wasn't the time where maybe at late 30s, 40s, when she started, you know, perimenopause, and it wasn't understood as that. And so she was irritable and she became snappy and he started taking it as disrespect. You see? So the most important, I cannot emphasize this more, Faiza, is communication. So when a couple communicates, so for example, you notice your wife is being irritable and moody, etc. You don't leave it. You don't keep quiet about it. In a quiet moment, when the two of you are together alone, you tell her, you know, recently I've noticed this. Tell me what is going on with you. Talk to me about it. Because I noticed this change. And you know what? That is going to enhance your relationship to such an extent. If you keep quiet about it, it's like a cancer. It's going to grow. That feeling of being not being respected, her being irritable, moody, ugly, mood swings, you're going to think, this is not the person I married. What's happened to you? You changed so much. You are different. And she's going to turn around and tell you, yes, you are different too. But the whole problem is the communication. If he keeps quiet and he doesn't open his mouth and say, look, even if she's going to get angry when you tell her, no, I don't want you to get angry. I calm down. I just want to tell you what I've noticed. And I want to help you through it. Is there something I should know? In any problem, this is the problem, the communication problem. If it breaks down and you do not discuss it, then it's just going to get worse. To the point where, haven't you heard it so often? We've even talked about it in our marriage, our programs together, where they give each other a silent treatment. They start sleeping in separate bedrooms. All that. And where does it start? You must think when that started and how it started. And if you go right back to that, that's what we do in counseling. We go right back to when did this start? Then you see where the problem is. And most of the time, a breakdown in communication.
0: So, Rihanna, just round up the program because we've just got like 2 minutes left before we've got to end, right? Mm-hmm. What would you say in terms of women, husbands and wives out there, marriage and menopause, what is the most important thing that if they took away from today's program, you would say is the key thing that they need to remember, take away, and communicate about in terms of this whole process.
1: Perfect. Number one, the woman must understand something she's going to go through. If she's lucky, she'll be asymptomatic. She may not have the symptoms. It's one of those, like many, that have symptoms and is going through this. She needs to understand that this is normal. This is happening to me. The husband, where he's concerned, he must read up on menopause. He must understand what menopause is about and then be prepared to discuss it with his partner. Once you just have a discussion, open discussion, for example, you tell her, I noticed that you're forgetting things recently. You got mood swings. You seem to be picking up weight as well. Let's talk about it. How do you feel about it?
0: But let's just talk about that, Rihanna, in terms of also the mannerism in which he comes to her with that information is important. You know, as opposed to just saying, oh, you know, I can see it. You know what I mean? It's the way he speaks to her about it. It's the way you communicate. It's the way you... It can't be from a critical perspective. It has to be from an empathetic perspective.
1: Yes, it mustn't be like you are saying it like, what's wrong with you these days? You always forget things like that.
0: Exactly.
1: No. You've got to say... You know what, my sweetheart, my whatever you call her. You know what, I noticed recently, is this something we should be talking about? Let's discuss it like that. So in that way, she will have somebody to discuss it with. She will also know that he understands now. That is not, she can't help it. Many of the times she can't help it. Many times you snap at somebody and you think to yourself, oh my, why did I do that? It could be your child also.
0: We've run out of time. But Jazakallah so much for being on the program today. I'm hoping inshallah it's been beneficial to all those who have been listening. Jazakallah once again for your time on a Saturday morning to our listeners. I'm hoping inshallah the information, the conversation has been beneficial to one and all. Until next time, assalamu alaikum wa rahmatullahi wa barakatuh.
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0: All right, welcome. Assalamu alaikum wa rahmatullahi wa barakatuh. And it's now time for the fishing program. And we're crossing over to Andrew Ninaber. And he's a competitive bass angler from South Africa. And in a few days' time, he'll travel into the United States of America to compete in a major tournament representing South Africa. Andrew, good morning to you, sir. Thank you so much for your time.
1: Good morning, Mohammed. Thank you for having me.
0: Lekker. Thanks for your time, Andrew. Really appreciate it. Andrew, tell us a little about yourself, how you got involved in fishing, and a little about your fishing achievements thus far.
1: Well, I'm just a regular guy from Cape Town. I've grown up fishing on commercial vessels my whole life, and then got into bass fishing shortly after finishing a horse racing career. And got competitive in that very quickly, and I've been very fortunate in the fact that I've won two national championships bass fishing in South Africa, and just really enjoying it. And now I'm going to go to my fifth World Black Bass Championships, and this one will be over in the United States of America.
0: Mm. Tell us a little about that tournament. It's taking place, I believe, in a few days' time. It's called the 2026 World Black Bass Championships and Team. Tell us about the team going there, and preparations for this major tournament, Andrew.
1: So to get to the World Black Bass Championships as a bass fisherman in South Africa, you need to be ranked in the top six in South Africa. So it's a team of six South African pro tier anglers that will be going over. We're going over to a lake called Lake Hamilton in Arkansas.
0: Okay.
1: In the United States. And yeah, we're looking forward to it.
0: Okay, interesting. What other tournaments are you fishing or representing South Africa in the United States this year? I think you're going to be going two or three times over there.
1: That's correct. So I've got the World Black Bass Championships, and then because I've ranked number one in South Africa in previous years, I've been very fortunate to fish the Toyota. There's a Toyota Championship that I'm fishing there as well through the MLF series, and then as well as through the Bass series, there's a Bass Nation Championship that I'll also be representing South Africa in. So quite a busy schedule for the next 2 months.
0: Okay. Andrew, now what are the logistics behind, or the logistics involved in competing overseas? What happens to your equipment? What happens to the boat? Do you take the boat over? Do you hire a boat? How does it work, sir?
1: So we're very fortunate. We've got some friends over in America that are helping us with boats and trucks and that. But generally, it's very stressful traveling fishing equipment across the world. Obviously, we're taking our own fishing rods and tackling that from South Africa, so you've got to pack it nicely and just pray that the airlines don't lose it. And then hope that all your tackle gets there safely and you get to fish well.
0: Yeah, yeah. What's the biggest differences between bass fishing in the United States and South Africa?
1: The biggest difference between South Africa and the United States is just the bait fish is a bit different. So I relate the bass fishing in America a little bit more to like the ocean fishing we get here in the Cape when we're fishing for yellowtail and things and tuna and things like that.
0: Yeah.
1: Where in South Africa, like when we're fishing, especially up in Arabi or other dams around South Africa, we're more concentrating on like our bluegill and bream species, which that just changes the behavior of the bass a little bit.
0: Mm. What about the culture? How does the bass fishing culture differ between the two countries, Andrew?
1: I think South Africa is just a mini version of the American culture. The guys over there in the States absolutely love the fishing. They're very passionate about it. And, I mean, it's the same to say back in South Africa. I mean, not just bass fishing, but all fishing. I think it just brings everyone together. And when people that fish just seem to enjoy being around each other. I know I've made many friends myself through many aspects of fishing.
0: Mm, okay, lovely. Now, comparing South Africa to the United States, Andrew, which country offers better opportunities for catching the trophy bass?
1: Oh, you know, a lot of people ask me this question, and it is a great question, but I must say South African fishing waters and our bass fishing in South Africa is actually very good.
0: Yeah.
1: Don't get me wrong, the experience of going and fishing in America is amazing, but I actually want to say that we, on an average, catch a bigger bass in South Africa than you do on average in America.
0: Mm. And what about these species? And how do the most popular bass species differ between the United States and South Africa?
1: They're all very similar. Bass is a bass. It's just like I mentioned earlier, they depending on what they eat is what they, it changes what they do. But yeah, a bass is a bass, and it's the same whether he's there or whether he's there. So, yeah, it's quite exciting to be going over there again for the World Champs.
0: When do you leave, Andrew?
1: We, as the team, are leaving on Sunday next week. And, yeah, we'll be competing the week thereafter.
0: Okay. And what can South African bass anglers learn from American bass fishing?
1: That's a great question. I'm just trying to think now. The way that those guys fish and the speed of those guys fish is very different to how we fish back in South Africa. South Africa is a bit more methodical. And one of the things that I can say that I've learned after fishing over there a couple of times is that sometimes we can power fish a bit more back home than we do. That's probably one of the more important things that I've learned.
0: Yeah. And Andrew, what about the fishing techniques? You know, which fishing techniques are most effective for largemouth bass in South Africa as well as the United States?
1: Oh, man. Top water is the first one that comes to mind, and which is the most fun as well. Obviously, top water fishing techniques are always the most fun because you get the explosion of the bass eating your lure off the top of the water. And those two techniques work both sides of the pond.
0: Okay. What about the lures, Andrew? What's your favorite lure?
1: Oh, man. That's a horrible question to ask me. Lots and lots of lures. Like any good bass fisherman, I collect as much tackle as I can, and any tackle shop I can get into, I find something to buy. But I must say, any top water lure where a bass is eating off the top, that's going to be fun. That's going to be one of my favorites.
0: Yeah, top water is fun. When they attack the lure on the top of the water, that is real fun. What about weather? Do weather and water conditions affect the lure selection differently in the two countries?
1: Absolutely. I think it just affects your selection as a whole. But definitely when you've got rain or when you've got overcast, you've got to change your colors to suit to something a bit more brighter or a bit darker to get more contrast, as opposed to when the day is sunny or the water is clean, when you want to go for more natural colors.
0: Yeah. What about the dams and the lakes out in America? How do American bass lakes compare with South African dams?
1: The biggest difference between American lakes and the South African dams is the size. We can't even really comprehend the size of some of the lakes that you fish on there. I've been fortunate enough to fish in Lake Okeechobee in Florida, and if you go out just to the edge of that lake, you can't even see the other side, which is crazy. Like it's crazy to comprehend that you're on a piece of on a dam and you can't see the other side of the dam.
0: Yeah. All right, yeah. Lovely, enjoy it. And final question, Andrew, how can others get into bass fishing in South Africa, and maybe some tips from your side?
1: The best way to get into bass fishing in South Africa, there is a community called SABA, which is South African Bass Anglers Association, and you can find the website online, which is saba.co.za. And from there, you can see where you are in the country. You can join a club, and you can start joining some of the tournaments, the opens and the team tournaments and that. And, I mean, I recommend that for anybody that's looking to get into the sport. It's a great sport with a lot of good people, and they're definitely the best stepping stone to becoming a pro tier angler.
0: Okay, lovely. Andrew, hope all the best for you, sir. Enjoy the trip, and I hope you guys, lead the championships and come back with good news, sir. Enjoy the trip.
1: Thank you so much, Mohammed. Yeah, we really appreciate that.
0: Thank you, sir. We'll talk when you come back.
1: Okay, bye-bye.
0: Andrew Nanabe, bye-bye. Andrew Ninaber talking to us live. He's going to be competing as a competitive bass angler from South Africa, representing South Africa in the United States. And he's going to be going, I think, next week, Sunday, to Lake Hamilton, Arkansas. And then also, I believe when he comes back, he goes again on the 5th of November back to the United States, this time in Pickwick Lake in Tennessee. Then again in November at the Lake Hartwell, South Carolina. He's been traveling around the globe, you know, and this will be his 5th Bass Nation Championship and 2nd World Championships in the United States of America. And he's a top bass angler representing South Africa. It's now 13 to 8.

0: All right, welcome. It's just past 8:30. It's now time for the DIY program. And we'd like to welcome Brother Muhammad Saleh. Muhammad, assalamu alaikum wa rahmatullahi wa barakatuh. Muhammad.
1: Wa alaikum salam wa rahmatullahi wa barakatuh. And assalamu alaikum wa rahmatullahi wa barakatuh to all the esteemed listeners of Radio Islam International. Alhamdulillah, shukran Maulana. Lovely day out here in the Gauteng area. Lovely and cool. And warming up. It seems like the last couple of days have become a bit hot again. So we season hopping.
0: Yeah, alhamdulillah, lovely weather. Mohammed yesterday also had the swim, first swim for the season. Water was about 19 degrees, but it was nice.
1: It was good, alhamdulillah. We should do the same, I think, by this weekend. If the weather stays up, they keep telling us there's one more cold front, but we'll do it whatever we can as a day. We'll take it each and every single day with the lovely weather we're getting and make shukr, alhamdulillah.
0: Definitely, Muhammad. Jazakallah for your time as well. To the listeners, any questions you have, this is a DIY team. Any questions, please to call us on the number 011-854-1548. And the WhatsApp number for the program is 072-786-1548. 072-786-1548. Question coming through, Muhammad. This one stating that we want to put laminated flooring. Should we remove our old floor tiles first or put the laminate over them?
1: Marana, first and foremost, up front, you know, last week when we were here doing the program, we mentioned that we could possibly get Dulux technical team on the program week. Gee. Unfortunately, it was a bit short notice for them, so we are scheduling, and I will keep the listeners informed as to which weekend we'll have them on the program. And we'll give you a list and a lineup of the other suppliers that will come online, inshallah, that are manufacturers of different products, and we'll give you a program and an itinerary going forward for the next about couple of weeks. So inshallah ta'ala, we'll keep you posted during the week and next week as well. With regards to laminated flooring, yes, not necessary to remove your existing tiles that you have on your floor. And it just depends on your preference. But laminated flooring, as long as your floor is sound, the tiles are sound, the tiles are good, they're not coming loose, not coming out, the laminated flooring can be put directly above or on top of those tiles. You remember there's an underlay plastic which goes down first, and there after we put down the laminated flooring, it's just that there's going to be a slight adjustment in the level, in the height of your floor, and that will affect possibly your door. Your actual door that's there by the room itself, or whether you might have to cut a little bit off the door depending on the thickness of your laminated flooring. So remember, your laminated flooring starts at about 6.5, you get 8.5, you get 10, you get 12 millimeter thicknesses of laminated flooring. So it just depends on the thickness and the one that you've chosen. If you're going for example, the 12 millimeter and stuff, it can be laid directly above, but you'll have to significantly cut the door to adjust it height-wise, and you'll have a step down from that particular area into the next area. So it depends if you're just doing one room or you're doing the entire area. That will be just a consideration that you'll have to make. So not necessary to remove the tiles. You can do it directly on top of it. Make sure it's done properly, and it's a DIY exercise. You know, some people think that you have to get somebody to do it, but I promise you it is very much a DIY exercise to do it. I know some people say, look, we can't do these things. We just don't have the knack to do even the smallest DIY. If you tell us to undo a screw or to put in a screw, it won't even be possible. So yes, then get some assistance, get help, get somebody who's professional to do it for you, and let them do the job properly as well. Also, choose the correct product. Make sure the product comes with guarantees and warranties, etc., because you don't want to have any issues thereafter. You want to make sure that the product is properly manufactured and comes with a certain coating, etc., on top of it that protects it from moisture. And when I mention moisture, it's always important to mention that when it comes to laminated flooring, please take away the buckets and the mops from your maids, your domestics. Do not allow them to use buckets with mops on the laminated flooring when you're doing your daily cleaning. You need to get the applicator with the spray bottle, and that's how you just spray a little bit of the cleaner onto the surface and use the applicator to clean the surface itself as well. No buckets, no water, please, no mops. Keep them away from that. The reason being is that water will definitely then start to permeate into the laminated flooring, and you'll start getting your swelling, etc., on the laminated flooring, and that will ruin your laminated flooring. Jazakallah, Munana.
0: All right, Muhammad, Jazakallah for that. A few questions have come through. The one stating, Assalamu alaikum. Brother Muhammad, tell us about gas and electric geyser message. It says from Muhyiddin Hussein of Ispingo Hills, Durban.
1: Gee, so that's something that a lot of people have been speaking about, and we are discussing it regularly on the program, and that's part of it where I need to get quicker on the program, inshallah, to give us also the variety. And why I say quicker is because they bring all. They bring the standard electric geysers. They are doing the solar geysers. They're also doing the gas geysers as well. So they have the full basket, the full array of geysers that you can install. They also are one of the leaders in the field of geysers, of heating water systems. So inshallah, we'll have them on the system. So a lot of people are trying to move away from the electric geysers or giving themselves a chance to do an alternative to that. And solar systems work very well. We've had lots of people doing solar installations, alhamdulillah, with positive results. It's only on certain days when you have overcast conditions for a period of time. So a couple of weeks ago, we had, I think just after that long weekend, that Monday was a public holiday, we had a few days of overcast conditions. And that's when the solar geysers tend to struggle a little bit. If you have sustained days of overcast conditions, there's no real sun getting in there, then the water temperatures are not the desired temperatures that you want in your geysers. They will tend to become a bit cooler, not as hot, because you're not getting enough sunlight coming through to warm up that water that you've got with your system. So that's the only time when you'll struggle. Fortunately, in our areas, shukr alhamdulillah, we don't have this as often, but it is possible in your area where you might be that you have those overcast conditions for a sustained period of time. Then you will struggle a little bit with the solar conditions. But otherwise, solar has worked very well. It is working very well, and alhamdulillah, that's one of the options. As far as gas is concerned, yes, I'll normally tell people, if you have the option of putting in gas, it is definitely a way to go. You don't need to have specifically municipal gas. Your bottle gas will work on your gas geysers itself as well. Yeah, serious benefit is it only heats up when you open up your water system, when you open up your taps, and that's when water passes through the system and it heats as it passes through. So you don't have any storage, you don't have any bills, electrical bills as well, or the gas system. You just need to ignite it and you use it as and when the water passes through. The other benefit is that with the gas system, as many people as you want to use the hot water can continuously use that hot water. As long as there's gas, that water will keep on heating as it passes through the gas geyser, and you'll continuously get. So you don't have a limitation that only five people, six people can shower at a time, or three or four people, and then the water will get cold. If you're using it in your kitchen, etc., the water is going to get cold faster. As long as you want to hot water, as long as there's gas, that water will keep passing through the system, keep heating. So 50 to 100 people plus can just continuously go and have showers, and you'll have continuous hot water. And that is a benefit of using the gas system as well. Overseas, around in Europe, especially, they use the gas system of heating water, and alhamdulillah, they enjoy that system. Like I said, there's no storage like your electric geysers, where you're paying for that storage of the water every time there's pressure buildup. Water gets released from your system, then new water comes in, then it has to heat up again using electricity.
0: Yeah.
1: Gas is only as and when you need it, and as much as you need it, you will get it, Mulana.
0: All right, Muhammad, Jazakallah. Another question. Remember, any questions we have, you can WhatsApp it to us on the number 072-786-1548. And if you want to come live in the program and ask any questions, please do so. The number is 011-854-1548. The question states, Muhammad, what is Brother Muhammad's view on UPVC windows and the doors compared to aluminium?
1: UPVC, windows, etc. So a lot of people are starting to ask these questions with regards to PVC. And there's a few more suppliers, products, etc. with the PVC that's come onto the market. So initially, it was PVC was used for your guttering, your downpipes, etc. I've seen it back in the day in a home in Mayfair West. There was a house there that had it, and that's been done maybe, 40, 50, 60 years ago. In the KZN area, in the coastal regions, they use it a lot, PVC, because of the rust factor, etc. It works quite well. Here, generally, we normally go with aluminium, and we don't have so much of an issue with the rust, etc., but aluminium works well. So the PVC windows, they've now developed for a couple of years now, they've been doing the PVC windows, and it does work very well. The only issue I have with the PVC is over the time, over years, it does become brittle with the sun, etc., onto the PVC system itself. So on your windows, on your gutters, on your downpipes, if you've got PVC, you'll notice after time it, with the weather conditions, it does become brittle, and that's what I worry about. So look, the products have improved, the quality of the products have improved. If you're in the coastal areas, it's a good consideration. I still prefer, and I'm still partial towards aluminium. I like aluminium. I like the different colors, the finishes, etc. I still prefer it, but the PVC is coming on quite strong. So you remember PVC ceilings as well. Initially, everybody was a bit skeptical. We brought stuff in. We had it sold, and we used it because of the fact that it was really maintenance-free, used indoors. You didn't have to paint it, coat it. It came all complete. You just had to make sure that it was properly installed, and people are now putting PVC ceilings a lot into their homes, especially in the bathrooms, the kitchens, etc., where there's moisture and there's steam problems as well. So it's taken off. It's done very well. It is good. Indoors, it is not a, really a problem because you don't have the UV rays of the sun, etc., that fall onto it directly, which will cause that product to become brittle. So I'm still partial towards using aluminium windows. I still prefer the aluminium windows. Look, the PVC, the quality is good as long as you're getting it from a reputable, reliable company manufacturing that, or if they're importing it, they bring in a quality product. I wouldn't mind using it. It's a good product to use, alhamdulillah.
0: Alhamdulillah. Jazakallah, Muhammad. The question, it says, assalamu alaikum, I need to know how to tighten a toilet paper holder that's gone very loose and hanging to one side. I've tried with the Allen key, but doesn't work. Is there maybe a clue or any way to fix or make it firm? Your help and advice will be appreciated. Muhammad?
1: Gee, so when it comes to those toilet roll holders that have a bracket which you put onto the wall first, and there's normally one or two screws that goes with plugs into the wall, and you tighten that, and then you put in your toilet roll holder over it, and you have a small Allen screw there which you need an Allen key to turn and tighten. So if that part is just becoming loose on the top, and as the listener said, they're trying to use the Allen key, but it's not tightening up, you need to check if that bracket against the wall is actually tight enough onto that wall. So normally I would remove the toilet roll holder using the Allen key, remove that small screw, loosen it, take off the toilet roll holder, then look at the bracket that's on that wall. Take in a normal screwdriver, normally your star screwdriver. Make sure your those screws are tightened onto that section properly. If not, I would tighten that and make sure that is nice and firm. Once that is firm, put back the toilet roll holder over that bracket and then tighten the Allen key. If it is now tight, we have no issues, inshallah, we have no problems. We know that's going to last you a while again. It does loosen up over time. Unfortunately, it does require a bit of maintenance every now and again. You just got to tighten either the Allen key screw or the screws that are holding the bracket up against the wall. If, however, you're having an issue and it's not really holding, then yes, we can use glue that can hold it down. You get your Prattley glues that come in there, which you can now. First, you need to secure that bracket, and then you need to put the glue. Now, remember, once you do this, you will not be able to remove this toilet roll holder very easily in the future. And that's why I don't really like to go this route, because it becomes firm, it sticks onto that, and there's no way of removing this toilet roll hold afterwards. You probably have to break it off the wall with the bracket, and that could damage your tiles, etc. So I'm not really one for this. I'd still say try and make sure that the bracket is holding firm, and then the toilet roll holder with the Allen key screw is doing its job and holding on as well. You can use, like I said, Prattley, etc., to hold this firm. And once you do this, it sticks and it doesn't come off again. So yeah, Prattley putty is available. Prattley steel fix is available. There's a few products on the shelf that we have that will hold this thing down firmly. But just make sure everything is aligned properly before you apply it. And remember, you won't be able to remove it unless you have to take a chisel, etc., and literally break this off the wall and pry it off the wall. And that will damage your tiles as well. If not, then please consider getting maybe just a new toilet roll holder, or maybe you just need the bracket, or maybe you just need to get longer plugs and screws that you might have to utilize. That might be a better solution, Maulana, going forward.
0: Okay, Mama, Jazakallah. Another WhatsApp, a few minutes remaining. Any questions you have, you can WhatsApp it to us on the number 072-786-1548. Muhammad, you want to know what is the best way to treat a wooden deck?
1: Okay, so solid wooden decks, if you've got it, it's not the polyurethane ones, it's not the sorry, the word just eludes me now, but your polyurethane decking. Those need a different type of clean and maintenance on it as well. But your solid wooden decking. So remember, solid wood is very, very, very sensitive. You need to ensure that you treat this properly. So I don't know what you've done previously, if you've already got possibly varnish, etc., that's been put on it. So if it's an existing deck, and I'm sure there's been varnish, etc., that's been put on it, we need to treat it very gently. Remember, wood expands, contracts, it breathes. And you have to allow air to go through it. It needs to be ventilated and it needs to breathe. So sometimes what people would do is if they don't want to treat it ever again, they just want it to be maintenance free, they would probably use a product like carbolinium or creosote, which will then go into the wood. It will saturate that wood. Nothing will enter and permeate that wood ever again. It remains in that very darkish, almost blackish finish color, and you won't be able to do anything afterwards. You won't be able to varnish over it. You won't be able to paint over it. So I'm not sure what was previously done. If it was creosote or carbolinium, then remember, there's nothing much you can do with regards to it. You might put another coat of it over, of carbolinium or creosote, but really it won't really absorb much more than that. It could protects against the durability as far as weather is concerned, and also against termites. You won't have an issue with termites, etc., ever onto that wood. If it has been previously varnished, the varnish might be coming off a little bit now. You'll start to notice certain areas, depending on, you know, when you look at it, whether it becomes a little dull in certain areas, and you know the varnish is starting to wear off, and it served its purpose for that period of time, it needs a new coating. So normally what we would do is we would get sunproof varnish, deck varnish. You get the oldest plastic, you call it yacht varnish. You get the Woodock products as well, and they're also available in different colors nowadays as well. You get colored varnishes, and you also get the matte finish and your gloss finish on the varnishes, depending on how you want the deck. So initially what you need to do is take sandpaper. You would sand down that area, whether you use a belt sander or your normal sandpaper with a rubbing block. You're going to have to remove or you have to sand down the decking just to make sure that the grains stand up. And especially in the area where you can see visibly the varnish is coming loose, you need to make sure you sandpaper that varnish off as well. So you want to get a nice clean strip that you want to work on. You want to remove most of the varnish that you've got on there already. You want the grains of the wood to stand up a little bit, and then you start applying. So normally it works on a three-coat system, where you do the first coat where you dilute the varnish a little bit, and about 20% diluted with the varnish is diluted 20%. And then after doing the first standing down, you would then apply your varnish onto this area, allow it to dry. Then you do the second coat where you do a light sandpapering again. Apply the second coat where you 10% dilute, depending on the product you use. Please use the instructions carefully, read the instructions carefully, and apply as per instructions. And then you would do a very light sandpapering again. All the time you're sandpapering is just to get the grains to stand up so that the varnish can soak into that wood itself as well. If the grains are not standing up, that varnish is going on top of the existing varnish but not penetrating, not going in, and that layer of varnish will simply come off over a very short space of time. So you do a light sandpapering, the grains stand up, and then you would apply the next coat. The third coat would be done undiluted. So different products available on the market, whether you're using Plascon, whether you're using Woodock, etc. There's lovely products that are there. You can speak to us. And like I said, different colors and different finishes, whether you want matte or you want gloss finish. And that's your application, how to get the decking done with your varnishing. Now, remember, you have to cover all areas of the decking. Make sure the top, the bottom, the sides, as much as you can, penetrate and permeate. You've got to get that varnishing to that area. The reason being is you can't leave any pieces that are unattended, because moisture will then penetrate. Once moisture gets in, you start getting swelling of your decking of that wood itself as well, and that could cause problems in the long run. So inshallah, get this thing done properly. Make sure you have the proper applicators, proper sandpapering, use the proper products as well, and make sure that you cover the entire area of your deck.
0: Okay, Mohammed. Let's take it further. This question states, please advise on the wall primer. Where do we apply this, and on which walls? Painted in raw plaster, solvent-based for inside or outside, water-based for inside or outside, Plascon 20 liter.
1: Okay, so very important when it comes to plaster primers, and this is of key importance. So we normally tell you that whenever you have a raw plastered surface or even a rhinolited surface, the best thing to do initially is to put in a plaster primer. The reason being is the plaster primer is a primer and an undercoat in one, but the primer is there to neutralize the alkalinity in the wall, to make sure that that wall is prepped up properly to accept the coat of paint, the top coat of paint which is coming through. So if you have a raw plastered surface, if you have a rhinolited surface, whatever surface you have, you need to use the plaster primer. Different primers are available. Plascon also has the Trade Pro. 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There's water-based, there's solvent-based. Depending on your application, interior or exterior, we can guide you along with the advice as to what to use. You can call us at the store and we'll give you the different products. Now, very importantly, why I'm mentioning this is, what is your top coat of paint going to be? So you have your flagship paints. And with your flagship paints, for example, exterior would be your wall and all. Your interior would be your double velvet. I'm just talking on the Plascon basis. Then they would require that you use UC56 plaster primer, Merit plaster primer. They want that specific primer for that specific top coat. So if the top coat is on the flagship side, it's a premium product. They want the premium undercoat plaster primer that goes with it as well. So importantly, you need to give us what top coat you're thinking about using. We'll give you the primer that will work on that particular product. You can't take an expensive top coat flagship and then go use the cheapest possible plaster primer. It won't work. It'll work in the sense that, yes, it'll go on, it'll last you a couple of years, but then you're going to start having issues with your top coat. And then when you call out the company, remember, they give you 10, 15 years of guarantees on the paints. They're going to look at your surface prep, they're going to look at your primers, and they're going to then question you. And if you don't come up with the correct plaster primers used with the correct top coats, your guarantee falls away. So very importantly, you need to let us know what type of top coat you're using. We'll advise you as to what primer to use, inshallah ta'ala, the alkaline based, the solvent based, or your water based. We'll give you that advice, inshallah, and then you'll be able to coat that onto your walls, inshallah ta'ala. Call us at the store, we'll give you that advice, inshallah ta'ala. If you can, if you do have the time, you're in the area, pop in, and inshallah we can assist you with that and give you some good deals on the products as well, Maulana.
0: Okay, Muhammad, jazakallah so much. Muhammad, we have to wrap up the program. Final remarks and comments.
1: Gee, well, Dios, just checking with me that when's the biltong coming? The hunting trip was a couple of weeks back, and we just want to know when the patties, sausages, bolognese, biltongs are coming. Anyway, you can reply to us.
0: It's just thawing. They call it thawing, Muhammad. Am I correct?
1: It's thawing. Yes, absolutely correct. It's thawing, son, inshallah. Well, Anna, you know, we always come to the end of the program and we always request du'as for the entire Ummah of Nabi Akram sallallahu alayhi wa sallam. We know the difficulties, the atrocities, the genocide that's happening to the Muslim Ummah, especially out in Palestine, in Sudan, and other parts of the world. Different atrocities are being committed, and we make fervent du'a that Allah Ta'ala ease the plight and conditions of the Muslim Ummah. We know the difficulties that are being faced by so many people, difficulties, trials, and tribulations. We ask Allah Ta'ala to allow everybody to find a way out of this difficulty, to provide them a way out of this difficulties, inshallah. To all those that are sick and ill, may Allah Ta'ala grant you complete shifa. To all those that are writing the examinations, etc., may Allah Ta'ala make it easy for you. And to all those that have been kidnapped, we've had recent kidnappings, and we make lots of dua that Allah Ta'ala return all these people safe and sound to their families, inshallah, as soon as possible, and keep them safely wherever they are currently, and keep them alhamdulillah healthy and safe as well. So we have to make lots of dua for all these different people, inshallah ta'ala. And we request that you keep us in your du'as as well, and Allah ta'ala make it easy for each and every single ummati of Nabi Akram sallallahu alayhi wa sallam.
0: Ameen, ameen. Muhammad, jazakallah so much. We say ameen to the du'as, and you have a lovely weekend, Muhammad.
1: You too, inshallah. Keep us in your du'as as well. Jazakallah.
0: Assalamu alaikum warahmatullahi wabarakatuh. Wa alaikum assalam warahmatullahi wabarakatuh. 2 minutes to 9 o'clock, we conclude the 3-hour program from our engineer, Brother Ziyad, and myself, Muhammad Kara. Have a lovely weekend. Request for du'as. Fi amanillah. Assalamu alaikum warahmatullahi wabarakatuh.
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0: Assalamu alaikum wa rahmatullahi wa barakatuh. Welcome to Medical File, brought to you by the Islamic Medical Association of South Africa. I'm Dr. Faisal Suleiman, and my guest this evening is renowned psychiatrist, Dr. Ismail Mulla, very well known to the medical fraternity. Ismail is in private practice in Durban, and our topic tonight is a really complicated one, very often, and full of surprises. Attention deficit hyperactivity disorder, or ADHD, in adults. And it's my pleasure to welcome Dr. Mulla Ismail. Assalamu alaikum wa rahmatullahi wa barakatuh.
1: Wa alaikum salam wa rahmatullahi wa barakatuh. Pleasure to be on the radio with you.
0: Thank you so much for joining us. Just a reminder, everyone, one is we are looking for more presenters. Inshallah, if there are healthcare professionals who would like to present the show, Dr. Farooq Hafiji, who coordinates all of this, would be very happy, and myself, to train you and assist you. And secondly, and of course, nowadays we do it from home. You don't have to go into the studio. Reminder, this is Tamilcast on 7 radio stations nationally. Also, the Islamic Medical Association has a health sciences bursary fund. The cost of medical school tuition, often residence, is enormous. And we rely on your zakah and lila donations to assist us to help students who cannot afford the fees. So please be generous with your zakah and lila towards our health sciences bursary fund. Ismail, ADHD, not an easy disease, one often misdiagnosed, often missed, but often overdiagnosed, especially in young children, and we as general practitioners see it so often. But what would be the clinical definition of ADHD? And perhaps you can just take us through that.
1: I think the first thing, kind of understanding, you know, attention deficit hyperactivity disorder is part of the brain dysfunction, and therefore, let's try and understand it a little differently. You know, normally one would sort of talk of this is, let's say, a so-called normal person, and what we would call them today is neurotypical, means they fit a large number of individuals. Then you have a group of what we call neurodiverse individuals. And in this group of neurodiversity is your group of patients or individuals, starting with childhood first and foremost, with attention deficit hyperactivity disorder and autism spectrum disorder, etc. Suppose in a way it may be easy to understand the difference of this neurotypical and neurodiversity in terms of, say, from the medical side, if somebody has a stroke, it's very easy to know there's a kind of, let's say, a hole in the brain, the blood vessel has burst, and therefore that part of the brain is no longer functioning. Or if you look at somebody who has got epilepsy, it's easy to understand that this person's electrical activity in the brain is. Now, with the neurodiverse individuals, is what we call the wiring of the brain, and which involves the brain chemistry. As much as it may involve electrical activity, the wiring of the brain is disturbed, and therefore you get symptomatology. Now, as you pointing out that ADHD, yes, maybe in adults, cynically we put it as maybe becoming overdiagnosed, but let's go back. It's quite often that in children, it's not recognized and underdiagnosed and therefore not treated. And therefore, as much as when we look at adult ADHD, more often than not, we're looking for individuals who in adulthood have had been diagnosed, been treated in childhood, and therefore it continues into adulthood. Maybe 20, 25 years ago, there's quite often the talk that children reaching adolescence will outgrow the problem. And the answer is definitely, definitely no, because subsequently they've not only been sort of adult ADHD, but there's been what you would call comorbid conditions. Like in a diabetic, first of all, start off with the diabetes itself, but eventually they're going to have complications from the diabetes, may even have hypertension, and therefore coronary artery disease, but your peripheral neuropathy, your kidney damage, all related to complications of diabetes. So in the same way, ADHD in adulthood, sometimes has been missed in childhood, and therefore they fell in the cracks and they're coming for attention. But more often than not, they've got other complications. And therefore, sometimes it may be, let's say, an adult ADHD diagnosis, like it's a better diagnosis to have than some of the other mental health conditions, which the person certainly has. And maybe that is the main problem, as much as ADHD may be a problem. So coming back to looking at the symptomatology, same like in adulthood, the problem, there's sort of three areas of we look at is problems with attention and concentration, tension, problems with impulsivity, and problems with hyperactivity. And the figures kind of vary that more than over half children, maybe 60% of children diagnosed with ADHD in childhood actually go into and exhibit symptoms into adulthood. Sometimes what happens is the hyperactivity tends to sort of settle down a little bit. But the inattention problem, and more specifically the impulsivity, remains a problem. And that's what often gets them into difficulties. What we look for in our diagnosis as well is their challenges and difficulties they have must be in sort of, let's say, two or more areas of functioning. Like in a child, it would be school and at home, whereas in an adult, it'll be in the work environment, in the academic environment, in their relationships. So those areas must be sort of, these conditions or symptoms must exist with them. Just interrupt me whenever you want to. Okay, I'm just going to waffle away, and you just tell me when to interrupt me.
0: In fact, you're laying down a very nice basis from which we can then say what would be. I mean, we've got we have a huge, a really broad topic to cover in very limited time, and perhaps we can, in a sense that for the lay public that are listening. What are then perhaps the signs? When we're young, we say, this is a juvenile delinquent, he's constantly naughty, doesn't sit still. Or that would be in a child. And growing up, truancy, absentee from school, the parents get called, teachers complaining about not the, what are the, sort of signs people or parents should be looking out to say, you talk about misdiagnosis. Some of the telltale signs that perhaps people should look out and say, okay, this should raise a red flag.
1: Okay. I think before I do that, maybe let's sort of get away from some of those, let's say, misconceptions that individuals have about this condition. I mean, first and foremost, it's not believed as a condition that, somebody's making up this condition. And now we've got lots and lots of evidence, both sort of from the biological side, the clinical side, different kind of scanners, and the World Health Organization recognizes this as a condition. Then it may be said like some of these kids, especially in the adults, they're sort of lazy and that all they need to do is try harder and they will do well. Unfortunately, what you call many of these individuals are quite average, above average, high functioning. And therefore, it's not a matter of not making the effort. In fact, they try their level best, but unfortunately, their attention, concentration span impairs them. Then in all of these kids, they must be hyperactive. Then only we can make a diagnosis. And the answer is no. Some of these children and adults are not hyper at all. In fact, their difficulty is in what we call executive functioning, which I'll address later, but focusing and doing through a task in a way. Then what you call another misconception is that only boys get affected. And that's also not true, though, as much as more boys, 3-1. But girls do get affected. And quite often, girls and women, ADHD, are very good at what we call masking. They kind of camouflage their symptoms. And this is part of, even adults too, they kind of have learned throughout their childhood and young adulthood to sort of mask, to compensate, to hide, so that they don't get recognized as being, let's say, lazy and dysfunctional or non-cooperative, etc. then one also concept will be, oh, well, this person got ADHD, therefore, you know, they will never make it in school. They will never make it at university, and therefore there are problems at work. And the answer is, again, not true, that many of them are bright and smart and are really high achievers when they eventually get there. And quite often, when you see them in adulthood, I mean, they will tell you that, you know, I definitely could have done much better. When I look back now, you know, I could have done much better. I passed away. I got a C aggregate, I got a B aggregate, but, you know, I could have had all A's. But I didn't know what was happening to me. I didn't know why this was happening or why I couldn't produce what I was supposed to be presenting. Another kind of misconception often is that, okay, parents are not doing the work properly. That's why these kids are naughty and therefore they're hyper. Again, this is not true. So let's come back to your sort of question about symptomatology. Like I mentioned, inattention, impulsivity, hyperactivity. Those are the three core areas. In adulthood, we add sort of, let's call it, two more dimensions. One involves sort of emotional dysregulation or emotional regulation. The other area will be difficulties, what, again, I mentioned the word executive functioning, which is not limited to attention only. So when we're looking at sort of attentional difficulties in adulthood, more specifically now, quite often they've sort of lost things or put things somewhere and they can't find it. It's got nothing to do with dementia. They put their phone somewhere, they put their wallet somewhere, car keys somewhere and can't find it. So again, the attention span has been so short that they've forgotten in a way. Then another
0: You will not believe how much my wife is pointing to me right now, but I won't say anything else.
1: I don't have diagnosed because lots of people today asking Dr. Google all kinds of questions and even ChatGPT and all these AI ones, and unfortunately is creating further problems for us in their diagnosis or misdiagnosis or self-diagnosis. But straight away then, you know, when you cut yourself that nice diagnosis as you want it, then it means you are down going after some chocolates that you want from the doctor, and that's not going to happen unless you have a proper assessment done. I'll come back to the medication just now. Then also difficulty concentrating, focusing, whether you're reading a book, whether you're sort of watching a movie, or even a conversation as well, that their brain and their functioning is, they're not sort of, they're distracted. So while they're supposed to be hearing your conversation, there's something else that goes on, and therefore their attention is there. Let's say, maybe a good example would be if somebody is watching TV and their focus is supposed to be on TV. But now you start talking to the person. Now, where is their brain supposed to focus? On your conversation or to the football match you're watching? And that's where the difficulty comes in. Another, what you call, because of the difficulty of executive functioning, they sort of tend to procrastinate or even avoid or put off, postpone tasks that require a great deal of mental effort. They keep putting it off. That they may say, no, this thing is sort of boring, so if I don't want to do it. But meantime, they just cannot focus. Again, with children, we see it quite often in young adulthood as well, is that they make careless mistakes. Like in high school, you know, especially like, for instance, maths. Now, the person knows the answer, etc., but they put the wrong figure down. And when they get the result, they see, what a silly error I made. And that has emotional ramifications. Part of the inattention, more in children than in young adulthood, daydreaming, that means not focusing, being preoccupied with something else, etc. And unfortunately, they have difficulty keeping appointments, keep meeting deadlines, and often getting sidetracked, losing focus on what they're supposed to be doing. And therefore, in a work environment, lots of work gets unfinished. In the sort of area of, let's say, hyperactivity and impulsivity, again, this fidgetiness, restlessness comes in, they kind of pacing up and down. They cannot sit still for long periods of time. But interestingly, with kids, young adults, and even adults, they would stay focused on, and that's why often it's misleading, they'll stay focused on some tasks that, let's say, they kind of enjoy. And quite quite often parents will say this more in children, that, you know, my child can sit and watch this particular program for 2 hours and he won't move from there. That's the difference in terms of where their focusing is. Now, unfortunately, in adulthood, a lot of the consequence of this kind of behavior creates risk-taking is one of the problems. Your teenage pregnancies, sexually acting out behavior, driving is, these individuals are hell on the road. Because in their impulsivity, they do not appreciate speed. And many, many car accidents occur as a result of their impulsivity, and let's call it impatience in a way, and speeding. Financially, again, they would have a nightmare in terms of huge risk-taking behavior that occurs. Didn't mention gambling, but that's part of the risk-taking behavior. Their propensity to what you call addictive behavior, getting involved in drugs, which is often the complications. And then another quite problem which brings couples in for therapy is their anger issues. That they're so irritable and get angry so easily, and being impulsive, they lash out and unfortunately hurt the very people in so many ways, more often not physically but emotionally. That quite often the wife will say, you know, if only he can keep his mouth and shut his mouth and keep quiet, because the words that come out from his mouth are so hurtful that he's far worse than, you know, a knife stabbing me. That's how much I feel hurt by him. With the executive sort of functioning, they have difficulty adjusting to new situations. Their motivation, like I said, they keep procrastinating. So therefore, they won't sort of get going with the task. They cannot organize their work. They can't prioritize their task as far as time management is concerned, because they don't understand, appreciate, or cannot work on deadlines. Therefore, work is always delayed. Then their ability to sort of what we would call working memory, because you are supposed to focus on something and then absorb that into your brain and memory. So you remember what it is, and then to get to the output side where you need to produce something. And their working memory is really, really difficult. And therefore, their problem solving ability is compromised. So those are kind of, you know, the symptoms that start off in childhood, many of them, and then becomes a little bit more complex, complicated in adulthood. Now, the two areas that I mentioned that are sort of more specific and get into present in adulthood is the emotional dysregulation. The emotional part, I mean, they have difficulty controlling their emotional experiences and managing their emotions, like mood swings. Now, having said mood swings, maybe at this point, I'll just briefly not go into detail with what we would call comorbidities, means other conditions that coexist and complicate ADHD. But there's a big, big link and connection between ADHD, childhood ADHD, adult ADHD, and bipolar disorder. And quite often the symptoms are shared, and sometimes you have a difficulty because you have to unfortunately end up treating both. Then the emotional reactions are quite often very intense. That is, they feel overwhelmed in a way, and therefore they cannot control that emotion. So their reaction to that emotion or to that event or that situation is definitely out of proportion. And therefore, persons who are interacting with them would say, but I only said this, or I only did this. You come down like a ton of bricks on me. Why are you reacting this way? Oh, you know, you are overreacting. Meantime, the person with adult ADHD does not see that their reaction is an overreaction. To them, it's kind of normal, because that's what their brain is telling them. These individuals are very irritable. Small things trigger them off, and therefore your frustration and your anger comes out in various situations. So they've got very low frustration tolerance. Unfortunately, the individuals are very impatient. Therefore, again, driving and driving in traffic, and they end up in traffic, they've got a problem. And they cannot wait for their turns. And that leads to frustration and anger. opposite to the sort of irritability and overreaction, they're also quite sometimes quite sensitive and even hypersensitive. Again, depends on sort of which part of the brain is affected. And therefore, what may be a sort of, let's say, minor criticism or minor comment, to them, it's a huge criticism, and they feel totally, totally rejected and devastated by what was said. They cannot sort of utilize, obviously, treatment later, yes, sort of techniques of calming themselves down. That you are angry right now, and having that ability, first of all, to realize I'm so angry right now, I'm going to say things, I'm going to do things that are going to get me into trouble, and I'm going to regret that. So to kind of stop and then re-look at it, like we say, take a few breaths in, 30 seconds, sit out on somewhere before you react. No, unfortunately, they just react, and therefore you get a huge outpouring of all kinds of emotions. They also have difficulty, you know, managing their own emotions, and that's why this whole regulation, emotional regulation, becomes a challenge in their treatment. Yep, I think I've said more than enough.
0: No. It's in fact, I think you're giving a very, very, you know, relevant and detailed explanation for parents out there, teachers that are listening, Maulanas, you know, to recognize these things well in their home, whether in school, whether in the madrasa, and of course the coping mechanisms. Because if you understand, as you've, you know, so well elaborated and described, if the parent understands that this is what is normal for you is not normal for you, you know, for them, this is how they rewire in their brain. Therefore, the management cannot be as you manage other one, you know, just get over it, you know, keep quiet, sit in a corner, you expect him to listen, or, you know, your cousins all, you know, you look at them, they're all sitting quietly, they're all listening to only you, you know, that management ain't going to work. So perhaps then we should go towards, you know, what is how it's handled in the home. But then What is then, you know, the many, and of course, it's to use the word treatment is an undersimplification, because it's a whole management process involving not just medication and not just a Maulana and a Taoist, but also, you know, management at home, management with the teacher, etc. And where does one start with that, Ismail?
1: I think the first step is, you know, a proper diagnostic assessment, not a sort of a self-assessment. And this is, unfortunately or fortunately, it's time-consuming in practice to do a proper assessment, because obviously with children, when you see them, I mean, that's, you know, the whole life ahead is. But, you know, when you're seeing an adult, I mean, they have fallen in the cracks. And, you know, you can't rewrite history. They've missed out so much in their lives that now you want to try and recoup some of it so that you make their lives or their functionality much better than what it was in the previous 25 and 30 years. So a proper assessment is important. In that assessment, I mean, first and foremost, taking a good, proper history so that you know that, listen, in childhood, you know, that's what happened. For instance, kind of get hold of their previous school reports and all kinds of collateral histories from everybody, from the parents to relatives. If there's a former educator they could get hold of and say, what was he like, etc. But the school reports kind of is a giveaway in a sense that, you know, one test in maths, you got 95%. Next test, you got 45%. Now, what's happening? There's variability in responses. So the scatter of these responses in their tests, et cetera. And generally, they've been sort of disorganized in their work, and they were really underachieving. Then we're looking at a pattern of some of these symptoms persisting into young adulthood. So you work in a high school career, they're bright, they're smart, they're going to university. Now, because they've got, let's say, received not IQ appropriate or in their ability, grade 12, but they get to university. Now, I did a BSc rather than I want to get into medicine, or, you know, I'll become an accountant today. But, you know, this happened and this happened. So that underachievement obviously has a huge impact on their self-esteem and their self-image. Then the difficulties that are being presented right now at adulthood has to be in more than sort of two or more situations. Therefore, we're looking at work, we're looking at sort of the family side, then we're looking at sort of relationships, peer group relationships, etc., extended family relationships. Then we're looking at impairment. There must be functional impairment. Therefore, what's going on in your employment? So maybe a report from the employer that is making silly mistakes, especially those who are working with figures, etc. Somebody else picks up the mistake. Sometimes the mistake is not picked up at all, and it has consequences for this person. The relationship, interpersonal relationship with the family, first with the wife, then look at the man with his children, what's going on, then what's happening with the inter. So often the wife will say, you know, he ends up in fighting with everybody. Nobody wants to be friends with him. Nobody wants to be when he's there socially. They're all on sort of walking on eggshell because just now, you know, we're going to say something or he says something and upsets all of us and messes up the whole gathering or social days spoiled because of him. That kind of, so you need that kind of information itself. Looking at, you know, their finances, how they are handling their finances. And that's where the impulsivity comes in. Quite often on the quiet, and now that with, you have online gambling, that individuals are into gambling and they're losing huge sums of money out of the impulsivity. And obviously getting sort of a high, so-called, and we'll talk about sort of dopamine as one of the brain chemicals which gives you the high. So gambling stimulates that dopamine for you. Therefore, you continue to gamble and obviously lose a lot of money. Driving, as I mentioned earlier, you know, number of, just brief history. I mean, how many car accidents have you had so far in the last 5 years? And you say, no, that idiot came in front of me. And, you know, the road rage is the kind of related information there itself. So as much information that you get about the past and current interactions, relationships, functionality is all important. Then the medical side is important as well. There's a 35, 40-year-old who has a medical history.
0: Ismail, sorry, I'm going to interrupt you. I'm sorry about that. We just need to take a short ad break, and then we come back. We'll need to you know, start looking at therapy, etc. You know, there is so much to cover, and I'll speak with Dr. Hafidji as well. I think we'll probably, I mean, we haven't opened the lines. I am sure there are parents out there that have, you know, thousands of questions, and maybe we'll try and do a second session where we open the lines right from the outset and field some questions and some queries. But let's take a short ad break, and when we come, we can then just focus perhaps on some sort of management and takeaway messages.

0: Assalamu alaikum wa rahmatullahi wa barakatuh. If you've just joined us, you're listening to Medical Fab, brought to you by the Islamic Medical Association. I'm Dr. Faisal Suleiman, and my guest this evening is a renowned psychiatrist and who's been in practice now. Perhaps Ismail can tell us, Dr. Ismail Mullah. Ismail, where are you practicing from?
1: You know, my practice was at what you call Parkland's Hospital there. I'm now moved to Umhlanga, right across the road from Umhlanga Hospital in Durban.
0: All right, mashallah. So if you need to get hold of Dr. Ismail Mullah, anything he has said resonates with you or a child, you can easily find him on a search engine, inshallah. We've been discussing ADHD, inshallah. You know, it's a huge topic. We haven't even scratched the surface of it. I know we haven't opened the line simply because we started a bit late and there was a lot to cover, but inshallah, we will try and have a second show where we open the lines for take queries. Ismail, before I interrupted you, we were just about starting to talk a little bit about management. Perhaps you want to just continue there.
1: Yeah, I think what you call this, a couple of things further, just in that what you call part of the assessment part is, you know, looking at the history, like I said, gathering as much information as possible, because that gives you an idea of what has happened in the past and therefore the level that you're dealing with now. Because that obviously has implications for your management and, let's say, prognosis, I mean, what's going to happen further. And therefore, the medical history is important. If this person has had operated car accidents, for instance, and therefore there have been injuries there, you know, whether there's been previous mental health involvement itself, obviously drug use is very important to check. Also, the kind of, let's call it the sleep history, because sleep is very important in terms of the brain chemical side. So that will give us an idea. Then also sort of, you know, what medication they have taken in the past, some often self-prescribed, you know, these so-called homeopathic medications, et cetera, all of that sort of comes in, and then depends on the person's age as well. If the person is 40, 45 years old, already hypertensive, or is it, you know, one has to do a cardiac assessment because your some of medication, if you're going to be using, may have problems on the heart for you, okay? Then in your assessment as well is, you're not at the age in the adult you're going to find, let's call it, the pure ADHD. In the same breath, somebody who's had diabetes for 10, 15 years, is unlikely that person will be diabetic only. They're going to have some other comorbid condition. So I already mentioned sort of bipolar disorder, mood dysregulation, and mood instability. Anxiety and depression are very common coexisting conditions here with the drug abuse. Oh, it's a huge, huge problem that these individuals have complicated their lives having basic diagnosis, let's say, or misdiagnosed or underdiagnosed ADHD, start using various chemical substances, whether to help themselves as they may feel or complicate their lives even further. So therefore, drug use is very crucial. I mentioned sort of neurodiversity and autism spectrum comes in there quite often. ADHD in children, autism spectrum in children carries on to ADHD and ASD, what you call in adulthood as well. Sleep problems are a huge problem as well with these adults. And unfortunately, having taken substances more often, maybe let's say cocaine, for instance, which keeps you awake, then they start taking hypnotics to try and sort that problem out. Does a person have some specific learning problem that was not diagnosed? Quite often, may people call it dyslexia, but some reading difficulty or difficulty focusing on sort of recognizing the written word in a way or keeping it in touch. Another sort of, I won't say complicating, but associated factor, and one has to consider in basically every person we see in mental health, is their personality characteristics, and some of them even have personality disorders. So for instance, somebody with ADHD, bipolar disorder, and then you complicate that with a borderline personality disorder, you've got a nightmare of a patient to deal with in the long term. There are huge, huge challenges. And then if they've got cardio heart problems, then you've got to be very circumspect in what medication you use. So I suppose the first line treatment, most crucial and well sort of documented scientifically, is sort of medication use, and stimulant medication has been the hallmark. And everybody knows the trade name, but let's stick with the sort of the medical name, pharmacological name of methylphenidate, which comes in sort of short-acting form, rapid-acting form, works about 2 to 4 hours. Then you've got your long-acting, which works throughout the day, so it takes away the need for taking medication twice a day. I'm not going into details about dosage, except I'm just going to mention the medication names and then obviously the potential side effects that need to be observed, looked out for in these patients. Then sort of a group of 10 stimulants, which were banned in South Africa about five, seven years ago. And this is your amphetamine groups of medications. Now, on the street years ago was called sort of speed. And individuals who abused amphetamines developed schizophrenia, developed psychosis, and that's why it got banned. Now, though it was not banned overseas, in the UK, in the States, Canada, in Europe, it remained. Therefore, it has been reintroduced into South Africa. And it's still early days, but again, all of these medications have a potential of being diverted. And those who don't get, who don't have a diagnosis, but manage to find these medications, are using it and abusing it and misusing it. And there's potential side effects or potential problems that may emerge in this group of individuals who do not have a diagnosis of ADHD. Those who have ADHD, properly diagnosed, recognize these medications have sort of, let's call it minimal side effects as far as the psychosis part is concerned. Then another non-stimulant medication, but useful with what you call in ADHD, is atomoxetine. It's an interesting sort of product because atomoxetine is actually related to fluoxetine, which was sort of, people may know fluoxetine as Prozac. Now, when Prozac came out, and then what you call the drug company was looking for another product like Prozac, antidepressant, what you call, did not find something for depression, but they found, first of all, olanzapine. And olanzapine, known product name Zyprexa, found was quite useful for schizophrenia and bipolar disorder. And then they continued to experiment with the product itself, the molecule, and they came across atomoxetine, and that was found to be useful in ADHD. Unfortunately, it's very different from which is a non-stimulant, different from stimulant medication, takes quite a while, long while to work, and take 2-3 months before you see some benefit from the atomoxetine, because the way the mode of action at the brain chemical level. Then there's one or two other products that are sort of not available, like guanfacine, not available in South Africa with a special request. But there is a particular antidepressant because the aim or the deficiency, if I put it that way, hypothetically, is dopamine in these individuals. Because dopamine is a brain chemical that our good feel-good chemical but helps us focus and concentrate. So there's an antidepressant called bupropion, which actually works on dopamine. So it's antidepressant. So when I see somebody who's has ADHD, adult ADHD, but as a result of the condition and their dysfunctionality and non-performance and consequences of their illness, that they get quite severely depressed, that my first choice actually is bupropion, which will help deal with the depression, stimulate the dopamine, which will then help the concentration as well. And that's the sort of, you know, medication management very briefly. But also important is to treat the comorbid conditions. Now I'm going to detail with that. Your bipolar has its own management schedule guidelines. And I know a couple of times there have been programs on Radio Al-Ansar, on bipolar disorder. Then you've got the anxiety disorders that need to be addressed individually and concurrently with the ADHD. Autism spectrum, I know there was also a talk on the radio here. So again, you know, you're treating quite often more than one condition. And then, not lastly, but quite important, I put medication first, because without sort of sufficient stability in this individual, your psychological and behavioral techniques will be totally useless. It's the therapist, the occupational therapist, speech and language therapist, all complain that, listen, he's too fidgety, he's too restless, I can't do any work with him. So please sort out his medication first, stabilize him so that, you know, we can then work with him. So there's different sort of psychotherapeutic techniques, and one that has got good evidence now is what we call CBT, cognitive behavior therapy. The word cognition means thought processes. Our thought processes govern our behavior. Therefore, if you change the thought process, you will change the behavior. Therefore, you work on that thought process where the person is so angry, impulsively they're going to act. You got your medication that will help them to take control some of that, and then they're taking the deep breath in and working on that. So there's specific sort of tasks related to that. For instance, procrastination, when you're putting off things, how do you work on that cognitively to then not delay the work you're supposed to be doing? How do you, your thought, how to plan and organize your life, organize your day, organize your schedule at work so that your productivity remains or becomes what it should be? Ways of emotional regulation, as much as medication is going to help that, helping you sort of solve problems, let's say, appropriately. So these are all cognitive behavior therapy techniques. Then sort of utilizing, let's say, techniques or gadgets, if I want to use the word, that's available, you know, your calendar, your alarms, your written pads, you know, lots of sort of apps now that are available as well to help the individual work, let's say, effectively, consistently, goal-directedly. All of that are kind of reminders, etc. Then when tasks are given, these individuals know, you teach them that you're given a task that's going to take 3 hours, 6 hours. Your previous pattern, you rush through it because you don't. Your brain does not understand concept of time. So therefore, to break up that task into small tasks. So saying, right, this task here, though you don't understand, it'll be 6 hours. For this piece of work, I'm giving myself 1.5 hours. So you've got an alarm clock, you've got a time on, etc. And you stay on that part only, that small bit of that huge task. Therefore, you get through each bit. Therefore, at the end, you can show something for what you've done, what you call in that period. And then obviously the work is complete. Otherwise, you're not going to. Then again, general sort of in the therapy.
0: Sorry to interrupt you again. Talking of which, completing on time and task completion, it's actually 9 o'clock. Probably the radio stations are waiting to make news. I think, like I said, this topic needs much more discussion and opening the lines. Inshallah, we'll come back to it. But thank you so much. My guest has been Dr. Ismail Mulla, psychiatrist practicing in Mushlanga in Durban. You've been listening to Medical File, brought to you by the Islamic Medical Association. I'm Dr. Faisal Suleiman. Thank you so much to all of you, to all the various technical teams, the various radio stations, and of course to Dr. Ismail Mulla. Inshallah, we'll resume next week, Tuesday, same time, 8 p.m. Jazakallah for tuning in. Assalamu alaikum wa rahmatullahi wa barakatuh.
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1: Assalamu alaikum wa rahmatullahi wa barakatuh, and welcome to the Ulama Profile with myself, Ubaidullah Boja. We're speaking this evening of one of the ulama that served for many, many decades the Quran Kareem in the different areas, and we are speaking and discussing about his lifestyle and from amongst the different lessons that we can learn from the life of such an august and illustrious scholar of deen, namely Hafiz Ibrahim Limalia Sahab, Rahmatullahi Ali. We have on the line with us his nephew, Morana Israel Chunara. Morana, assalamu alaikum wa rahmatullah. Alhamdulillah, very well, Morana. I know you're very busy. We are grateful for taking out your time this evening with us to discuss one of the family members that have passed away.
2: Allah bless you, reward you, and for taking, you know, continuing with this initiative of protecting the august and illustrious ulama and those individuals who we can learn from, definitely.
1: So, respected listener, it's going to be an open line. So, those that want to pay a tribute, those that want to call in, the number for calls is 011-854-1548, and the messages is 071-878-9748. Morana, regarding Hafiz Limalia Rahmatullahi Alayhi, perhaps you can give us a brief family background of who Hafiz is and his birth, etc.
2: We praise and thank Almighty Allah Subhanahu Wa Ta'ala for all of his favors, and we ask Allah Jalla Wa Ala to shower his choices, salawah and salam upon the pinnacle of creation, Prophet Muhammad Sallallahu Alaihi Wasallam. May Allah grant us the ability to embody his view with us, his correct traits, and raise us in his company on the day of Qiyamah. Amin Ya Rabbal Alameen. So, we, the individual we're speaking about this particular evening is my mamaji, and my mom's brother, elder brother did it, you know, and Hazrat Ibrahim Limalia was and is synonymous with Quran. When anybody speaks about Quran in the Transbar area, and so, you know, we're looking back now, when we start mentioning areas like Transbar and, you know, the tail and those types of things, the mind is automatically drawn to an era that's, you know, a long time ago. And so this up is my mom's brother. He is the son of my nana was Hussein Mia Limalia, and my nanima was Amina. Afisa was born in the year 1944 and has passed away in the year 2026. And you know, we not only have the good fortune of him being my mamaji, as many individuals who study and follow that which is the which are the traditions of study, you know, will tell you that they have a link with their asatira, and fortunate are those individuals who have the ability to meet their teachers and even spend time with them. More fortunate, I would think, are those individuals who have their teachers and can spend, you know, intimate moments with them, and that's the basic introduction into Hafiz Ibrahim Limalia, my mamaji, my mom's elder brother. Not only is he my mamaji, my dad, Maulana Ismail Chinara, is also one of the students, one of many, many illustrious students. And we're going to get to that in a while. So, you know, my dad shares the honor of being a student, and at the same time, very intimate relationship in terms of being the brother-in-law of his ustad. These things, these type of incidents, you hear and you would hear about them perhaps in the years gone by. So Afsaf was basically born in the year 1944, and at that time, my Nanima had understood that it was important. She come from a quite Islamic conscious background. And she understood that it was important to bring the Islamic ethos and teachings. So you must understand also that in those days, there were very few. Asatis are few and far in between. And to find teachers, those who were perhaps ulama and qurra and the like. So what happened was, when they wanted to impart Islamic education to their children, they would find individuals from the area, individuals who had some sort of connection with Allah subhanahu wa ta'ala, individuals who perhaps had taught some sort of maybe taqi, individuals who taught some sort of du'as. And what she did was, in order to bring that which was Islamic teachings into their home, she brought an individual by the name of my mom, very affectionately refers to this individual as Yasin Ustaz, and Yasin Subrati. So what had happened was, with the arrival of Yasin Ustaz, who was basically, as I would say, the first teacher in the family, the first Islamic model in the family. Obviously, in addition to my Nanima, was quite a genie inclined woman, very, very, quiet. She would, as the hadith says, كان النبي صلى الله عليه وسلم طويل something. He would often spend times, long periods of time, he's just being silent, thinking about matters. And so Yasin Ustad comes into the house and basically starts teaching him things like the Quran, things like dua. And obviously in those days, there wasn't so much of an emphasis maybe in terms of tajweed and the like, because it was quite a basic Islamic education that you were getting. But nonetheless, it was priceless. You couldn't put a price tag on it, because those that had this opportunity to learn under somebody who was in some way connected to Allah subhanahu wa ta'ala and utilized this opportunity, from the very fortunate individuals. So we learned this Quran and Kareem under Yasin Ustaz, Yasin Subrati, or as I said, affectionately known as Yasin Ustaz, and he had completed his Quran and Kareem. And I remember my Mamaji telling me a story, he said that, he said what had happened was, he was reading Quran, and it was, Hafiz is also from far, as we know, from the Sultan area, we also find few in between. And so, and not only in Gauteng, in other parts of the country as well, we have a good fortune in that nowadays, never mind in, just an area, sometimes in every street, there's a Taraweeh taking place. In every street, of every city, of every town, every neighborhood, you have sometimes two, three Taraweeh taking place. So he said he had read in the masjid, and the first night that he read in the masjid, an old man came to my nana, and he said to him, I'm not too versed in the, unfortunately, I can't speak that which is my mother tongue. But he said to him in Gujarati, the son of yours is a Hafiz. And he said, yes, he is. And he said that he needs to learn how to read Quran. And it was when my nana had embarked on the journey to Makkah to Mutarama, and he found the ustaz, a very famous ustaz, the Yemeni ustaz, by the name of Sheikh Saleh Shabadi. And, he found that he was teaching the Quran. And it was then that he decided that he was going to come back and take his son and place him now into a more advanced system of learning, into that which is the precision, in that which is the finer tuning, in that which was the actual tajweed and all of that day. So that is the very basic introduction, in terms of this man, my mom said, this man said, no, your son is not Hafiz first, he must learn how to read Quran. That was the beginning of his journey. And from there, you know, the journey unfolds, and then he learns under Sheikh Saleh Ibadi. But perhaps Marana has maybe one or two questions, and maybe some thoughts have come in. We'll get to that, inshallah, in a while.
1: Messages that have come in. It is with the mercy of Allah that I send a dedication in memory of our Ustad Hafiz Limalia. My name is Shamima Bismillah from a small holding called Kral, which was situated between Balfour and Heidelberg. I had the good fortune of being Hafiz a student during the 1970s. My elder brother, Marhum Marana Ismail, taught with Hafiz Saab at the same madrasa. My father used to drop us off in the morning at school. It was Hafiz Saab that opened his heart to my in home to my siblings and I. Hafiz Saab looked after us, made sure we were present, and kept us after madrasa till my late father would pick us up again. Hafiz Saab had a remarkable personality, spoke with a lot of respect to everyone, including the domestic worker, showed qualities of mercy, help, and support. This comes from Maran Anwar Bismillah, Azima Masiha, and Shamima Bismillah as a family. There's also quite a few other messages that have come in that are fairly long, so we'll get to it, inshallah, as we go along. So we're speaking to Maulana Israel Chunara, and he's standing up of his uncle. So Maulana, in terms of his ustad, you made mention that he done his by teacher Subrati and thereafter by Sheikh Saleh Abadi. Perhaps you want to take it from there and carry on?
2: So Maulana, what has happened was, so my Nana comes back and they get into the train and they go from Durban and they come to Cape Town. Sheikh Saleh Abadi is based in Cape Town and my Nana comes to him and says, please, you have to teach my son Quran, and you know, I would love for him to study under you. And he says, I'm not interested in you not accepting him. You know, this is almost a non-negotiable. And I brought him, and you know, this is my almost, you know, as you say, this is my contribution towards thee. And even if he has to sleep in the passage, wherever, I'm going to leave him here. And I need him to be fine-tuned, and please, you do what you have to do. You teach him, you keep him, whatever duration it might be, and give to him that which are the important teachings of the Quran and Kareem. In this manner, my mother now goes, and he settles in Cape Town, and he starts learning the Quran and Kareem. We must remember now, these individuals like Sheikh Saleh Abadi and his next son were individuals that already were

as Marana would, you know, also, by the way, Marana Borja and myself, alhamdulillah, I had the good fortune of being in Marana Borja's class, and we had completed together. Mali Bela is not saying that, but Marana will also be a testimony to the fact that the asante that you had, and the way that they teach you, and the mannerism that they have, and, you know, the goodness that comes from them, we make dua and wish, like, I wish I can be like it, and I wish I can be. And so, what it happened was, not only was my uncle now, Hafzat, learning Quran, there were other things also that were being, you know, passed on to him in terms of dedication, in terms of devotion, in terms of love, and in the hadith of Prophet sallallahu alayhi wa sallam, sayyidukum man ta'allama al-Quran. The best amongst us, best amongst you, are those individuals who learn the Quran, wa'allama, and then they teach it. And so, here's the learning, and you know, there was an incident that that I heard that on one occasion, obviously, you're doing phase, it's a full-time job, you're there, and my mamaji was sitting next to the couch, and he fell asleep. And Shafal Habari became very disturbed by this, you know, and it is almost like, you know, you're sitting in the class of Quran, and you almost, you know, you're falling to sleep. You have the nerve almost to fall asleep in the presence of the Quran. And it's mentioned that almost, you know, for 3 days he didn't come down to eat. And then after you know, apologizing, and after really, you know, grumbling and saying that I made a mistake and please forgive me, eventually Sheikh Saleh Habari. But these are the things, these were the teachings. And we found these teachings in my mamaji in terms of, you know, his term, he's proper, he's precise, he's being on time, he's conscious about individuals, about specifically the Quran al Kareem. So under Sheikh Saleh Habari, he had memorized now, so almost the process begins again, right? And he now memorizes and he completes 15 juz of the Quran under Sheikh Saleh Habari. The next phase of his journey into completing his hijj is when he moves on to another prolific ustad in the South African region, and this was Sheikh Bouli, also in the Cape area. But, you know, he is now studied under Sheikh Bouli. Sheikh Saleh Habari was very, very strict, and he had all those, you gotta call it the temperament, which was more, you know, principled, and the temperament which is more, you know, you have to be like this, and you have to be on time, and you have to be in Sheikh Bouli. Sheikh Bouli was a bit more lenient, but also at the same time, I remember meeting him. There was a program, and I heard that Sheikh Bouli is going to be there, and I went, and I just couldn't believe it, because my ustad, my father, and his ustad, my mamaji, and then his ustad. And then you get to meet these individuals, you know. It's almost like a project. People that are in corporate will tell you, you know, if you get to meet the senior manager, and then the senior, and then the senior, and the more senior, and then the CEO, and then CFO. And so when Sheikh Bouli came, it was like, I had to be there, and I went up to him, and I said to him, you know, I just came to make salam, and my uncle is Hafiz Ramli Malia, and my ustad is Ismail Sharada. And it's almost like, you know, that was one part of life that I completed. And so he completes his next 15 juz under Sheikh Bouli, and that's how the culmination of the Quran, the completion of the Quran, had come to him. In that period, what had happened was there was now, you know, a more refined version of him. There was a more cut version of him. There was a more unique version of him. And then he returns, right? And he comes back to back to Durban. He's now completed his Quran al-Kareem, and the next phase of the journey is now he's thinking, okay, I've completed my Quran al-Kareem, and so now, you know, what do we do next? And here from those individuals, the mutaqaddimeen, those who went forward, those who were first, and he then decided, okay, I'm now going to go and study to become an alim. So that's basically how he had completed his hijj, and the teaching, and the principles, and, you know, all of those things that were part and parcel of the Quran, the embodiment of the Quran, the living the Quran, the day that is Quran, the night that is Quran. And he comes back to Durban, and now he's deciding that, you know, I'm going to further my studies. And obviously, at that time, if you want to further your studies, you needed to go to India. There was Al-Ulum Diyoband, and there were, you know, all

0: I think the other Dan'ulun didn't open, but Dan'ulun, he opened, was the more famous one. So we decided, okay, I'm going to Dan'ulun, he opened, and I'm going to study in Dan'ulun, he opened. And that's one of the first parts of the journey, you know, that becomes a completion. So it's almost a completed Hijj, and then he completed Hijj again. And now he's, you know, at this particular age, when he's deciding, like, I'm going to leave, I'm going to sacrifice, and I'm going to India. And that was the beginning of that particular second leg, or the third leg, if you want to call it, of this wonderful journey of the Namaji.
1: You are listening to a repeat of the Ulama Profile with Maulana Ubaidullah Bhoja.
2: Maulana Abbas Jina makes mention, he says that he remembers that when they were going on the ship from here to Deoband, then Hafiz Dimalia was with him on the ship. Obviously, the journey was about 22 days long. And while he was there, Mauli Ayub was there, Mauli Yunus Patel was there, Maulana Abbas Jina was there, Mauli Yusuf Qutniya had come back already at that particular time, Abdul Khaliq Mullah. Mauli Yusuf Tutla also was there at the time. So with amongst those giants who were students at the time, these were all peer colleagues and these were all peers to one another. And thereafter, I mean, the giants of the time, Fakhruddin, Murad Abadi, I mean, these were the people that they had studied under. And as we go into that, the era of his life in that studies, we speak about a time, probably one of the most glorious times in Deoband history from a South African perspective, in it that there were so many South Africans at the time between 1950 and 1965. Most of the South Africans that went were in Deoband, and thereafter they started offshooting to Jalalabad and then after to Dabel, etc. But a lot of them concentrated within this time span. We are speaking about Hafiz Dimalia, rahimahullah. We have Morana Israel Chunara. Morana is the nephew of Hafiz Saab, and we're discussing his life, etc. So, we're going to be taking messages. 071-878-9748 is the number you can send your message to. And if there is anything, then we can read it out to the listeners. Maulana, perhaps you want to carry on thereafter with the third phase, if we can call it, of his studying career.
0: So now, it's like you said, it's an arduous journey. It's a very difficult journey, and they get eventually to Dar'ul-Ulum Deoband, and it's the magic part of Dar'ul-Ulum Deoband, and it's that, you know, when individuals like you mentioned, and really the giants of our time. When you can tell, like I just mentioned now earlier, your peers, and your peers are people like Yunus Patel Sahab, and people that subsequently went after. Just the mere fact that the individuals spend time with those individuals. Now, we're not even talking about the Asatira, the teachers that they studied under. When we look at these individuals, the Labasa, the Yusa, and you know, we think that wow, these are individuals that dedicated their lives to deal, right? And these are the people who are peers. Then one can really only wonder what the teachers and the Asatiza must have been at that time. So he begins his studies in Dar'ul-Ulum Deoband, and he spends some time in Dar'ul-Ulum Deoband, and thereafter. What had happened was Rasulullah Sansab Rahmatullah Ali with Miftah al-Ulum Jalabad was becoming the madrasa, the go-to I said, no, he was not a normal human being. He was more like an almost seen as if he was in Hala Illa Malakin Kareem. And so he decides now, he's moving, and he moves over to the Temple Ulum in Jalalabad, which is founded and is being seen to by Hazrat Rasulullah Khansa Rahmatullah Alayh, a sage of the age. So we have now this period and this time where he's studying under Hazrat Rasulullah Khansa Rahmatullah Alayh, great saint, great luminary, and he does the basic, it's almost, I think, 2 or 3 years he had mentioned one time. And as he's busy studying and as he's busy, creating all of this wonderful knowledge and becoming, and is now on the road towards becoming what we would term as an alim, he Hainan Imam had taken ill. Now, at that time, and as we you know, speak to the wiser people, those that are before us, you know, you would understand that being the eldest in the family or the eldest son, we had now, you were faced with some sort of a decision. On the one hand, you have your studies, and on the other hand, you are needed in terms of looking after your mom and making her fit. But, and so we take this very difficult decision. And with a very heavy heart, he said, you know, he comes back. And my nanny, you know, was quite ill. He comes back to South Africa, and he starts now making a treatment. He starts looking after her. When he comes back to South Africa, he does, whenever they say the treatment available, he takes his mom, you know, very patiently, with the utmost care, with the utmost love. And then, you know, there's this suggestion that maybe, you know, if you take her to India, there might be some sort of benefit that she might get, inshallah, and she probably would get, you know, some treatment there. And so, again, he embarks on the journey. Now, the second time he's embarking on the journey, now he's going with my nanima. And if you, you know, when you're on your own as a student, it's a bit easy. Now he's going with my nanima, and you know, he had to go from place to place, to be a doctor, and then Molana, and various people trying to, you know, get to the bottom of what was her sickness. And unfortunately, after a very, very, very long time, you know, it's almost like they lose hope in terms of getting to the bottom of it. There were some benefits that they returned back to South Africa, and Miami has these complications. We later find out that the complication was, you know, related to epilepsy. Nonetheless, he comes back, and when he comes back, it's around the year 1967-1968. So, he's now back, and he is just prior to it, we also need to understand one of the great individuals in terms of Quran was our dearest Hafiz Qari Yusuf Nurmaizab, and he was also based in Durban, and he had the honor of you know, performing the Tarawih with my ustad as well, Hafiz Qari Yusuf Nurmaizab. So now he comes to Transvaal. When he comes to Transvaal, this is now more or less around the year 1968. So he now obviously, one of the reports said that on the ship, you know, also he met my mommy, she was also going to study, and he was, and in all of this, and then they decided, okay, let the parents be getting married. And so we get married. It's now the year 1968, and he comes to 1967, 68. He's traveling one day, and they come to Heidelberg. Heidelberg is now the Heidelberg Masjid. It's anonymous, very famous. It's the second masjid in the Transvaal area, first being the first, second masjid in Heidelberg. And they ask him, like, are you a Hafiz? And he says, yes, I am. So, you know, the interview normally is around, you know, he reads some Quran for us. And he had a distinct, loud, a very clear, a very commanding, and a very melodious voice at that time. Individuals would travel from far and wide, you know, just to come and listen to his Quran, from Belfort, from Niger, from all of the places around him here. And as one person put it, specifically individuals who travel for the dua, the Fatma Quran dua. So they ask him, are you a Hafiz? He says, yes. They ask him to read. There's three tafsirs at that time. And then they say, okay, we're going to hire you. So there's now some negotiation. And, you know, they offer him this job. And after some negotiation, he takes up the job in 1968. And he becomes the imam at what is now the Heidelberg Masjid in town. We're not talking about the masjid in the Indian area. The actual masjid that's now in the in the town area, because that was the masjid that, you know, that he had served at. And this begins now his period of serving the people of Heidelberg. and teaching maktab, as well as teaching hafiz classes. The hafiz class became so famous that Heidelberg became a town that was known as a town for hafiz. People knew that if you wanted your child to become hafiz, you would send them to Heidelberg to Hafiz Ibrahim Walia Sahib. And so what had happened was, from far and wide, people would send their children, they would come to Heidelberg, they would board. My mom was saying to me earlier, she said, you know, in his home, obviously at that time, they weren't very big homes, there were three boarders in the very first year. And there were people, also other individuals that were there, that were boarding in other homes, and some in their own homes, that started, you know, learning Hibs under the tutelage of my uncle. And it's in Heidelberg that he spends 23 years, some 22, 23 years, dedicating himself to the service of the masjid, dedicating himself to the service of the town, dedicating himself to the service of the Quran al-Karim. Like my dad, as I said earlier, completed the Quran by him. Mr. AK also was one individual that completed the Quran by him. Malana Sulaiman Jada, Qari Bashir Jina, there are so many that have completed Quran under Malana Abba, Malana Rizwan Hussain. The first student that has completed was Mahmoud Dalem, and then the others now, this is almost as if they kept on coming. They kept on coming and they kept on finishing. But it wasn't that he was, you know, lackadaisical, and he was quite stern, he was quite cheeky, and at the same time he was loving, he was caring. We would ask him, how many parties did you make? The period of studying the Quran was about 60 to 65 years. And he would say, no, Allah knows. That Allah must decide in Qiyamah. I don't know, I haven't counted, and I don't want to count. I would assume safely that the number goes into the hundreds, if not close to 1,000, just by one individual. So he served in the Heidelberg town for 23 years, and after 23 years, he then returned to Durham. So that's now the next. So in Heidelberg, he's the imam, he's the teacher, he's the boarding house, they're having meals at their houses. It's all of these things, and it's Higgs. Heidelberg becomes a town that is a Higgs town.
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2: Definitely, and so amazing. I mean, if you just look at the amount of Huffaz and the amount that have graduated and learned under him, and thereafter went to serve. And as you were speaking of the names, I was thinking of each one's contribution to the Deen of Allah subhanahu wa ta'ala. And I'm saying, subhanallah, all of those contributions go to Hafisa. A few messages coming in. Hafisa was my ustad in 1975. It was amazing, with so much of patience. He and his wife, Aunty Fatima, taught me. My father, Isup Lambat, went to fetch Hafiz Saab from Durban in 1968. My brother Ismail was doing his by him in Heidelberg. I was born and brought up in Heidelberg. He was my only ustad, and Aunty Fatima was my only appa. And we had to know our sabak properly till today. I phoned him a month ago. He still sounded the same, and he was happy to see us. Another message coming in is people travel as far from Joburg and Ermelo to listen to Hafiz Saab's Tarawih. They're so amazing, and there's too many things that is there that we need to speak about Hafiz Saab. Marana, you can carry on with regards to his services within after finishing Heidelberg, then he would move to Durban, and the contributions that he had made in this regard.
0: Okay, so then Malana, so now he moves back to Durban after some 23 years, and he starts teaching at the Orient Islamic School. In addition to teaching at the Orient Islamic School, I remember one day asking him, Mamaji, how do you manage? Because he used to teach at the Orient Islamic School, and then he would travel from there, go to Newland, so he would take lunch with him, go to Newland. In Newland, he was teaching Maktab and Hibs. And again, you know, just continue. And then eventually what had happened was, in all the Islamic schools, of teaching Islamic studies. And his way of teaching Islamic studies also was unique. When we were in Madrasa and Maktab, we had studied from a kitab at that time that was authored together in terms of whatever was needed to be known by individuals in terms of right of Salah, in terms of the definition, in terms of person, etc. And we were quite influential in putting the Islam together. So he teaches Islamic studies in Durban, in Orient Islamic School. He then moves into the Hijaz department, and after so, you know, he teaches at the Orient Islamic School. One of the character traits of people who are Allah people is that they don't move around too much. He said that, you know, if you have a responsibility in one place, you don't just jump and grab because there's something else that comes up. And these people, so he served Orient Islamic School for a period of over 20 years, and that was until his retirement. After his retirement from official retirement from Orient Islamic School, obviously he's touching the lives of you know, people that are gay, everybody. He was almost like a magnet. People would just be drawn to him. He had a way with people. He was amazing in his character. He was amazing in his ways. He was amazing in, he was stern. At the same time, he was loving. At the same time, he was caring. And then he moved now his next class to his house. But his house, when he had moved his next class to his house, he was staying in a flat in Peringa, which is close to Warwick, as in Durban. And, you know, the family has put together a tribute. And one of the things that they said was that in the flat of Hafsa, so it's basically, it's almost like a one-and-a-half bedroom, there were students that would be in the dining room. There were students in the bedroom. There were students on the stairs. There were students, they were just students, subhanAllah. And everywhere, just, you know, there was... And Quran echoed everywhere. Quran. Yeah, I remember one day him telling me, he said, you know, when you're teaching kids, don't look at the watch. Don't look at the clock. He said, if you look at the clock, you're not going to get burnt in your time. If you've got even 20 students, and you just carry on being what you're supposed to do, testing in this work and testing in the door and this door, he said, you don't look at it. Allah will put barakah in your time, and you manage to do justice to all of them. Although he would keep the number at the manageable number, but this is what he said. And so these are qualities and character traits of people who are connected almost to Allah subhanahu wa ta'ala. So despite, you know, being that individual was a family man and you know, connecting with everybody, at the same time he was also connected to Allah on a spiritual level. So his Quran almost came down with a lot of spirituality. And for him, Quran was the absolute, it was the most important thing. I remember one day he said to me, he said, you know, sometimes students come and they try to study somewhere else and they couldn't learn. And he said, I would apply myself, I would try, and by the grace of Allah, Allah would open up the student. On the same token, he said to me, and sometimes, no matter what I do, no matter what I try, I then thought, so, you know, you would never call a parent in and say to a parent, your child can't get fixed. Your child will never become a Hafiz. And the person will be like, said, on many occasions, I called parents in and I told them, perhaps, you know, Sulaiman alayhi salam said, what is wrong with me that I can't see the hukum? He said, I say to parents that perhaps my ways, my methodology is not good enough for your child, and as a result, I'm failing him in my duty. Maybe you need to take him somewhere else, and inshallah, thumma inshallah, your child will probably become a hafiz. And this is the, you know, this is the height of humility. This is the absolute, this is the character, this is the embodiment of an individual who is, on the one hand, full of greatness, and on the other hand, acknowledging that all of this greatness comes only from Allah subhanahu wa ta'ala. We would say, it's not my favor, it's not my goodness, it's not my methodology, it's only from Allah. It's only Allah's way, it's only Allah's blessings, it's only Allah's kindness. And in this way, he would, you know, get his students also to understand this. He was very specific. He was very hard in terms of, you know, door, in terms of sabat, and he also made sure that the students perform Taraweeh. They would ask them every Ramadan, they would phone that, you know, where are you reading Taraweeh? Or they would come and visit, are you reading? How much are you reading? Make sure you're reading. And this was his habit. Even in Heidelberg, when he would lead the Taraweeh, I remember my dad on one occasion saying that there are people, as you said, Malala came from very far away. And so it was Ar-Rahman, you know, and many people wanted, they were saying, you know, Habitat was Ar-Rahman. And he said to my father, the path? She told me about the path here. So my father said, I said, you read Ar-Rahman, the original people are coming. And Habitat said, no. The person whose path it is, he will read Ar-Rahman. We're doing this for the sake of Allah. My father says, when he stepped on the Musalla, so he's part of Surah Waqi'ah, when he stepped on the Musalla and did Surah Waqi'ah, it was in a manner that he had never heard it before, and it was absolutely melodious, and it was almost, you know, even better than a rendition of Surah Ar-Rahman. So when we have that which is sincerity and love for the Quran Kareem and love for and care, and like that he showed, that there's no favoritism, that there's no you know, because of whatever, everybody is equal, we all stand before Allah subhanahu wa ta'ala. My cousin said that he was also a student, and he said he was the only man that he knew would be able to, as we say in our terms, you know, that could shake a masjid without speakers. And that was because of, you know, his excessive reading, so he developed a very loud voice. It was a projecting voice, it was deep. You know, he got your attention immediately. But at the same time, you know, it came across with love. It was almost as if every meeting that you had, you wanted to last a bit longer. You didn't want to leave. There was never, ever a time, Malala, when anybody would come home and you would let them leave without, you know, at least having something. Whenever we would go to Durban for holiday, we made sure we would stop there. They would always invite us for lunch. It didn't matter how many people. Family was absolutely important for him. He made sure every Friday that all of the family members, his daughters, and his son-in-laws and son and daughter-in-laws, would, you know, they had to be there. My cousin was saying that even sometimes, you know, she would say, "Daddy, you're not going to come because my husband's not feeling too well." Then he would phone. He would say, "Hey, what do you mean you're not feeling too well? Just come sometime, you'll feel better, inshallah." Family to him was absolutely important. It was something that was, you know, he was almost, if I can say this, just as he was important in the world of Quran, he was the glue in the world of family. He was the individual that almost, you know, sometimes while you get somebody because of his presence, everybody is together. He was that glue in our family. I was saying to his son, I said, unfortunately, you know, sometimes one individual does the, in Ibrahim, kana ummatan, and he's also Ibrahim. And Ibrahim, alayhi salam, Allah said he was one, but his diligence is like he was the entire ummah. If I capture the essence of my Ramaji, I can say that he was like this individual that had, he was like an ummah, he was like an entire group of people himself. It was just amazing, you know, in terms of how far his reach was, how far his love was, how far his caring was. Nobody had a bad word to say about him. That's the amazing thing. Nobody ever said that, you know, he was bad, he was not a good person. He was always regarded as a good person. Whenever there were challenges in the family, he would try and sort it out. He would always ask everybody, every nephew, every son-in-law, every daughter-in-law, how's things, and if there was something, he would sort out immediately. And I think this is because of the, you know, the fact that he lived a life of Quran, you know, and there's nothing better, or there isn't a better example that I can think of that we have in this day and age of a person who lived that which he breathed. He was always, I asked him, Mamaji, you reading Taraweeh? He said, yeah, I'm reading at home. I said, okay, so you make a khutbah? He said, no, I read from, I just start reading. And I said, and then? Yeah, I start and I read and I read and I read and I read. And then I said, I'm reading. And I was like, subhanAllah, you know, we sometimes think about reading a quote of Quran and Masallah. And because this man was so attached to Quran, he said, I just carry on. And then when I'm tired, I'll stop. And I think in that there was an indication of just how much Quran he recited as well, Marana.
2: Well, now we've come at the end of the time. It's been an absolutely amazing program. I'm sure we'll need to do a follow-up. Many messages coming in as well. We have a voice note as well that we're going to be playing. We say Jazakumullah to yourself, our condolences to the family, and may Allah subhanahu wa ta'ala let the legacy continue within the family, inshallah.
0: Just one more thing I just wanted to make mention of. Quran, when people are complete, you would say it's the beginning of the journey. Another important thing was, as I said, family. He was punctual at his salah, punctual at his zakah. He never owed anybody anything. And he always had a special affinity with people who were poor. On the day of his passing, Malana, he was delivering Qurbani meat. So he was involved in an act of ibadah. He dropped off the meat by my cousin's place and asked her for water, and when she turned around, in the path of Allah subhanahu wa ta'ala, as you live, you know, come out of the deen to down, that's how we leave the dunya. We can only ask Allah that Allah grant him dinner to the dose, and that Allah subhanahu wa ta'ala make us live with leave in that particular legacy. Ameen ya Rabbil Alameen.
2: Jazakumullah khairah to Mawlana Israel for sharing all of that information. We hope that the listeners take inspiration from Hafiz Imaliyah rahmatullahi alayhi. There's a staff of doing a follow-up program. Inshallah, we will do a program as we go along, and Allah Ta'ala make it that we are inspired by our elders. From myself, Ubaidullah Boja, we say Jazakumullahu khairah. We take a listen to the clip, and on that we close the program, inshallah. Assalamu alaikum wa rahmatullahi wa barakatuh.
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2: Assalamu alaikum wa rahmatullahi wa barakatuh. A'udhu billahi minash shaitani rajim. Bismillahir Rahmanir Rahim. Shukr alhamdulillah, my respected listeners. We are blessed with another day to make a difference. Inshallah, may Allah subhanahu wa ta'ala accept everybody's beneficial du'as and efforts. So whenever I speak on the show, I normally say, my respected listeners, lend me your heart. Today, I'm going to say, lend me your ears. Now, think about this, right? Let's just do a little bit of imagination here and trying to be empathetic, putting ourselves in somebody else's shoes. Imagine just for a little bit that you may wake up one day and all of a sudden, you can't hear. Something is blocking your hearing and you are struggling. You can't hear the sound of your own voice. You can't hear your mother calling you. You can't hear the sound of the beautiful azan. You can't hear the birds chirping. You can't hear the laughter of children. Now ask yourself, what would this be like for somebody who had perfect hearing and something happened? It could be an illness, it could be an accident. As people get older, they do sometimes have complications with their hearing. What about a person who is born deaf? What is life like for them? When we talk about heritage and we talk about Ubuntu, and we understand Ubuntu is I am because we are, we think of the sunnah of our beloved Nabi Muhammad sallallahu alaihi wasallam, and we say to ourselves, imagine being in the shoes of another. What is that like? Our topic for discussion for this morning is Deaf Awareness Month and inclusion. When it comes to Awareness Month, we need these reminders because awareness needs to be every day. Are we a community where we are inclusive of everybody? And remember, that starts off from the home, from parents creating an atmosphere of being included when it comes to having a child who could be hearing impaired or who is deaf, and how are the siblings treating that child? How is the extended family reacting to their child? It all starts off at home. If you would like to participate in our conversation for today, please send us your messages on 072-786-1548. So our guest for today, mashallah, it's honor to be in conversation with this very dynamic woman, mashallah. She is a very experienced speech therapist and audiologist who is based at the MC Karbai School for the Deaf. She's also practices at Aruha Medical Center on Rose Avenue and at the Dexina Medical Center on an appointment basis. Jazakallah khairan for availing yourself this morning, Sister Naseema B. Qadir. Assalamu alaikum wa rahmatullahi wa barakatuh to you. How are you doing this morning?
3: Wa alaikum salam wa rahmatullahi wa barakatuh. Alhamdulillah, I'm well, and it's always an honor to speak to you as well.
2: Jazakallah khair, and Sister Naseema. You know, as I was doing the intro for the show for today, and I was thinking to myself, there are some times, you know, when you could have a sinus infection, which is pretty prevalent at this time of the year, with the allergies, and sometimes you struggle where you can't hear, you know, somebody speaking to you, and that feeling is very debilitating, even if it's just for a while. You know, your balance is off, you can't hear, you're struggling, you become very disorientated, and just for that moment, you know, it makes me wonder. And, you know, I must admit, you know, it puts me in this situation where I think to myself, what is this like for somebody who is hearing impaired or a child who is deaf? And I'm struggling for that moment. But this is a person who, you know, may have had hearing and struggled with for whatever reason, and now has, you know, these challenges. And it just makes you say again, you know, Ya Allah subhanahu wa ta'ala, shukr alhamdulillah for the blessings that we take for granted. So I'm going to ask you, Sister Naseema, for someone who works with children who have hearing loss, what is that feeling like for you? What was the very, what was that feeling like for you the very first time that when you started at the MC Karbai School for the Deaf and, you know, you were around young children? Was it more of a feeling of sympathy or empathy? Please, can you share with us?
3: Jazakallah for that question. It's really taking me back many years. To be honest with you, I think as a new graduate, I'm being trained in many different fields when it comes to speech and or audiology. You know, at some point you need to decide where is your passion and where your expertise and where you're actually going to specialize in. And when I got to the school for the first time, although I had previously as a student, you know, had practicals at the VNI school in KZN, when I got to the school, it was really, you know, the time to actually put whatever I've learned into practice. And obviously, the first thing was communication. But also when I met the children for the first time, you know, just being immersed into the world and how welcoming they are, you know, for something as simple as I have long hair, and one day my hair was a bit wet. So I left it open to dry under my scarf. And I didn't realize, and then everybody noticed, you know what, you have long hair, and they always thought that because I tied it up and it was short. And I realized, you know, something we don't really focus on a lot. They are so visual and they notice everything about you. I mean, even for them to be able to speak to you, they give you a sign name and they would look at your features or something about you that's kind of stands out a bit unique, and that's how they give you a name, because obviously they're not going to spell in Gita and speaking to you. But yeah, it's just so overwhelming that you know how visual they are and how they actually make every means to feel, make you feel comfortable and bring you into their world. Yes.
2: Alhamdulillah, that is so heartwarming. Mashallah. Naseema, why is Deaf Awareness Month 2026 particularly important for parents and families of deaf children?
3: You know, in terms of awareness programs, when it comes to all children with special needs and adults as well, we still find that we are behind in terms of accessibility and human rights and the basic needs that people have all around the world. And, and you know, like even the right to education, the right to, you know, being able to access services such as healthcare, those things are still not enough of services available for the deaf, because unlike all the other disabilities, it's not something that is quite glaring and quite visual. So a person with a hearing loss, if they're not using hearing aids especially, you wouldn't know, okay, they have this challenge in their lives, unless you start communicating with them. You know, there's ramps. Wherever you go, there's ramps. There's, you know, for the blind, there's braille available. There's voice prompting and things like that. But generally for the deaf, there isn't access for some sort of support, especially in terms of having an interpreter service available. I mean, even if they go to court sometimes, a lot of times the cases are remanded for another time because there isn't somebody to assist. And it just puts them under a lot more pressure and strain because, I mean, you can imagine the frustration, not being able to communicate your needs and not being able to get the support that you need. So I think that, for me, is the focus. And, you know, the communities and government need to become a lot more aware of actually addressing it in the education setting, the workplace setting, in our daily lives, basically.
2: Yes, yes, most definitely. I mean, we want to be a society, a nation that's inclusive. You know, we have to have all of those systems sort of put into place. And I would think right now also when it comes to awareness, for deaf awareness, you know, especially for parents who have a child who is deaf, support for parents and family members, because sometimes, you know, a parent could be frustrated. Generally, you know, parents are faced with so many challenges raising children, and, you know, when they come to a point where they may feel this further frustration because, like you say, maybe the lack of resources, the parents also need a platform where they can reach out. Hence, awareness is very important, because somebody could be listening in today and saying that I needed to hear this today, or, you know, I would like to reach out to somebody else who's in my situation where we could be of support to each other raising a child who is deaf. So obviously these awareness, programs are extremely important, and obviously very, very empowering. That's what we need. We need to educate and empower ourselves. Nasima, how can parents support the early language development of a deaf child at home? Because we all know that education doesn't start at the school or the madrasa. It starts off at home.
3: Okay. Well, I think it also depends on when the learner or the child has been identified as having a hearing loss. We are quite fortunate that, you know, with regards to World Health Organization, there are systems put in place in terms of early identification and screening processes. And a lot of hospitals are adhering, but, I mean, even some of the private hospitals are not doing this routinely. So I think if the hearing loss is identified very, very early, it's a huge advantage for the child, because they would then have access to be able to hear at the best possible level that they can hear. And there are very, very advanced assistive devices available. I mean, if we look at our phones, the technology that the phones, how they've advanced in terms of maybe 5-10 years ago, what they could do and what they can do today. It's similar with assistive devices and hearing aids, and also with artificial intelligence coming in. The way that hearing aids work, cochlear implants work, they really do bring access to sound, and it can actually help the child to catch up on sounds that they may have missed. I think I've mentioned to you previously, hearing starts from pregnancy. So while the child is like 4 months onwards, they start having access to the mother's voice in the womb, sounds around them, loud sounds around them. So when they are born, they actually have already had that experience. So if the hearing loss is detected early enough, then they can actually be fitted with a good assistive device. But also the parents need to be aware of what we call deaf culture and have some sort of, introduction to an organization and people that work with deaf people and can help with the early intervention process. So there are organizations such as High Hope, and there's also the NEMA Foundation. They have done a lot of work in terms of in the hospitals like Vera and other hospitals. They would call High Hopes to say, okay, we have identified a child that has a hearing loss, and they would try and introduce the parents in terms of the role of sign language and as a language for children who are deaf. So I would say that if all of these, in the perfect world, if all of this is accessible to the child that is hearing impaired, you know, it really is an advantage for the child in terms of development and then fitting in into the mainstream schools and mainstream community. But it also starts with the family accepting that the child has hearing loss. I mean, that is, for me, the fundamental aspect when it comes to any disability. You need to accept that this is how my child is. And I like to use the term differently abled. So a child who has a hearing impairment may have strength in other aspects. For example, like I mentioned, the visual aspect, you know, because they can't hear, they have a strength in something else. And we need to capitalize on those strengths. Also, in terms of their hearing, you'll be surprised when I test some of these learners. They have, in my opinion, it's like they can hear so little, but that little sound that they have access to, it's just sometimes astounding what they can actually, you know, produce. They are able to vocalize. Yeah. So the parents and family need to accept and then look out in terms of options, understand what deaf culture is, sign language is. And you don't have to stick to sign language. You can actually be bilingual. I mean, we have so many different languages. Most of our children in South Africa know another language or more than another language. So also, if we treat sign language that way, it's a very positive way to, you know, progressing, I think.
2: Definitely. And it's also showing that I'm inclusive. You know, I respect who you are. I want to communicate with you and I'm making that effort. Like you say, even if you're learning some basic sign language, it's just makes the other person feel included, which is so important. And I love how you stress on the point that once parents accept, you know, this child, and obviously parents set boundaries to extended family members, that every child will be treated equally and you know, that level of acceptance and understanding and educating other people on how my child should be treated because my child is deaf. That is also something that's extremely important, because sometimes out of ignorance, people become scared and they would maybe do the wrong thing or say the wrong thing. So these are, you know, the platforms that we create where we can educate and empower ourselves to make a difference, inshallah. So I have a question here from one of our listeners who's messaged me. Listeners, please feel free to send us any, you know, messages that you'd like or any questions that you have for Sister Nasima Kader. The number that you can use is 072-786-1548. I have a few of our listeners who message me on Facebook Messenger. I don't mind that at all. That's also not a problem at all. Sister Nasima, this message comes from Sister Aradia. She is from KZN. She says, Assalamu alaikum wa rahmatullahi wa barakatuh. I'm listening to your show this morning. Appa Bibi Aisha, Jazakallahu khairan. We always benefit. May Allah reward you. Ameen. Jazakallahu khairan, sister. She says that, how would you know if your baby has a hearing impairment? How would you know? Because I have... okay, I'm just trying to make out this word here, sorry. I have a baby, I have a young, I have two children, but I noticed with the younger one, she seems to not be as alert as the older one was at this time. My child is about three months old. Jazakallah khairan, sister, for your message. Sister Nasima?
3: Okay, I think the first thing we need to also acknowledge is that children develop at different rates. So, yes, it's a good guideline in terms of being observant, and I'm so glad this mom seems to be really, really, really observant with her child. Sometimes we have what we call normative data. So, in terms of what is expected for a child of 3 months old, and compared to a child at 6 months, 1 year, and so forth. So there is normative data available. And if you are comparing the child directly to a sibling, they may not be on par exactly in terms of their milestones. So that's what we call them, milestones. But something that you could really look out for a three-year-old, I think in terms of babbling, a child that's 3 months old will still babble, even though they might have some barrier to hearing, okay? So that is something that happens as naturally, but also the child may stop dabbling at the point if they don't actually hear themselves or there isn't some sort of reaction. So, you know, reaction, if there isn't something that kind of reinforces the child's dabbling, then they're not hearing a person's voice in with regard, you will notice that the child stops dabbling a little bit. But also the main, one of the main things you could look out for is, does the child, kind of attend towards sound, localize or tries to find out where a noise is coming from. So if there's a sudden loud noise, like some a door bang, or there's thunder, or there's a loud taxi going around, does that child actually, is a child alerted to those sounds? But those are also very loud sounds. A child can have a hearing loss that's mild or moderate, and those are the ones that are often missed. That's where our concerns are. So I think in terms of the mom's concern, mom is definitely the best person when it comes to observing and knowing their child. And if she's concerned even a slight bit, I think it's really good to actually, investigate it further. So she could go to the clinic and say, this is my concern. It might be that child is teething early or something, and there might be a little bit of a middle ear infection that's going on. So a middle ear infection is something that can get all. But it also does prevent as a hearing loss. So those little things, watching your child, are they starting to make some sounds? Are they alert to the environment around them? And then also, I think it's important to also get more than one opinion, because sometimes you go to one person and they're a little bit more conservative and they say, oh no, it's a bit normal, just continue. But just if you are concerned, watch very carefully and do as much as investigations as you need to until you're satisfied.
2: Zakalal Khairan, so much for your for that explanation. Asima, much appreciated. Anyone else, if you have any messages or that you'd like to send to us, any questions, please feel free to do so on 072-786-1548. We will now be going into an ad break. Our topic for discussion for today, deaf awareness and inclusion, with Sister Nasima B. Kader, who is a speech therapist and audiologist. Short ad break. Please don't go away.
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2: Assalamu alaikum wa rahmatullahi wa barakatuh. A'udhu billahi minash shaitani rajim. Bismillahirrahmanirrahim. Welcome back to Youth Talk with me, Bibi Aisha Lahey. And this morning we're talking about deaf awareness and inclusion. We are speaking to Assistant Nasima B. Kader, who is a speech therapist and audiologist. And I have a message here from one of our listeners. This listener is asked to remain anonymous. This listener speaks about the frustration that she and her husband experience when it comes to being socially isolated because of their child being left out all the time, even amongst family gatherings where they feel isolated because other children are not understanding that their cousin is deaf. And she says, it hurts me to see my child hurt, and it hurts my husband and I to feel left out. Appa Bibi Aisha, please, can you discuss this? And how can we overcome this as a family first before we can reach out to community? Sister Nasima, before I even ask you to answer this question, you know, my respected listener, Jazakallahu Khairan for reaching out. Jazakallahu Khairan for sending that message. And as a concerned mother, you know, that feeling is it's very heartbreaking when you can see that, isolation so obvious. And hence, we're starting with programs like this to educate and empower. And Jazakallahu Khairan for reaching out. And inshallah, the niyah for the show for today is where people can come together in the spirit of, I'm here to understand. I'm here to be supportive to you. So, Jazakallahu Khairan, my respected sister, for reaching out to us. Sure, Sister Nasima, I know for a parent, this can be very, very heartbreaking. You know, it's breaking the stigma attached to, you know, children who are deaf. Like, why must you look at this child? Oh, you're different. It's like, we all different, but we all special. And I love how you said earlier, differently abled. What would be your words of motivation and encouragement to the sister who's reached out?
3: Okay, Jazakallah so much for that, for sharing that with us, sister. And yes, I agree with you that the challenges when it comes to integration for a deaf learner is really, really, really, you know, it really needs a lot of awareness. And that's how we started off when I said that the access to services, the access to people, on the whole, it's just not on par when it comes to other disabilities, because it involves communication. And because it involves communication, if the other person doesn't make the effort or doesn't understand the difficulty that your child has in terms of communication, it makes it would result in isolation. It would result in the child not being able to interact with other children. When they are much younger and they don't need to communicate that much and they're just playing together, obviously that is much easier. But as they're growing and they are learning from each other, you know, and if your child is communicating in a different way, it would impact on the child. But I think in terms of the family, there has to be a lot more done in terms of awareness and acceptance. And I did mention the parents accepting, but it also, you know, includes the extended family. And it also means that each parent needs to sit down with their children and explain, you know, plainly to them that every child is not the same. And the particular child that has the hearing loss, it has difficulty communicating, and they should still encourage their own children to play with that child, include them in whatever activity that they are doing, so that they are not left out in any way. Because as I mentioned, the deaf child is always willing and has to work so much harder to fit in when it comes to any activity. So if a family

0: important to attend those things so that the children yes. have exposure. If you don't have exposure to a child that has special needs, what the first reaction is, you know, like a child would automatically withdraw and, you know, just stay away from that child because they're different from them. But if they get more and more integrated, if you make that conscious effort to get your child exposed, or you say, okay, no, I'm going to take, or even the school for that matter, they need to take, from the mainstream schools, need to take their children over to schools where there are special needs children, make those arrangements, get them exposed. I mean, that makes
1: 100%. That is inclusion. That's exactly what we're talking about. That's inclusion. And also just to add on to that, Sister Sima, because we have quite a few messages that I still need to read out. You know, just to add on to what you said also, you know, parents that are listening in today, use this opportunity to learn sign language and teach it to your children so that nephew or niece of yours, you know, feels included. That nephew or niece who is deaf feels that, you know, my family can communicate with me and I belong here. That is extremely important. Okay, so I have two other questions that I, you know, were messages from listeners, and then we'll go back to the other questions that I have for you, Sister Nasima. Please ask the guest, how would we go about developing a madrasa syllabus for deaf and mute people in South Africa? Wow, mashallah, that is such a beautiful question, because that will be such an amazing something to do. Alhamdulillah, that is phenomenal. I do know of a sister, I think I've interviewed her few years ago right here on Youth Talk, who does teach Quran to children who are struggling with hearing loss. So mashallah, you know, wow. Sister Nasima, can you please answer this question?
0: I think that has been something that has been close to a group of ladies that are in Malaysia. They actually do come, they came through to our school for the free, our school offers free sign language classes on certain Saturdays. You can just inquire in one, if you want to be included in the program, you can contact our school for that. But they basically did come forward and they found this need because, you know, like we're saying, parents, if you want to give your child the full spectrum in terms of education, you cannot leave out such an important aspect, which is our deen. So they learned sign language, and then they started to try and access, provide access to madrasa. But there isn't a formal syllabus that's in place. I mean, there's different syllabuses. We've got the LMA syllabus. It's been used widely across the country. There's other syllabuses, private madrasas as well. But there isn't something that is specifically put together for the deaf, to my knowledge. I recently met somebody that came to our school. She is doing her master's in deaf culture and sign language. Mm-hmm. So she was telling me the same thing. We were having this discussion. So I think, you know, we can't keep just having
1: this discussion. That's an opportunity. Yes,
0: consciously get together, whoever's interested, and maybe advocate and put something together. Because there are a lot of people that are prepared. I know if the listener wants to call me, I can refer them to somebody who does do madrasa for the deaf. Yeah. Okay.
1: What we will do is, Sister Nasima, we'll share your details with the listener after the show. But mashallah, that is an excellent initiative. And, you know, when people get them together and put their heads together, get these ideas rolling, inshallah, I mean, this will, you know, become a reality. Inshallah, may Allah accept. Inshallah. Okay, we have another comment from one of our listeners. I have deaf siblings who are 70 and 69 years of age, and to date, nothing done in South Africa for deaf people. Okay, that comment, Sister Nasima, I think we spoke about that in the beginning, where we're saying that, you know, there is some things that are in place for the deaf community in South Africa, but unfortunately, it's not enough. You know, we still need much more education regarding inclusion and regarding us being educated on how to be an inclusive society. So that's extremely important. Sister Nasima, what does true inclusion look like for a deaf child in a mainstream school or madrasa?

0: Lisa.
1: Okay. So, like I mentioned, if the hearing loss is identified early, the child is fitted with assistive devices, they can access the mainstream school. And there's nothing to say that they would function any way different from another child. It's like if your child has a vision problem, they use glasses. There's nothing that makes them different from the other child except in using the glasses. So if we move more towards that, then alhamdulillah, we'll get somewhere. But also, sometimes not every deaf child is the same. They may have other challenges with the hearing loss. So in terms of that, there are schools that are full-service schools or schools that have LCN classes, you know, and that's where they could come in, where they get a little bit of extra support in terms of therapy and those kind of things. But White Paper 6 has been around since more than 20 years. Unfortunately, you know, things go a lot slower, but the government is realizing, especially that once sign language became an official language, that they really need to really focus on practicing true inclusion in terms of education. And that would ultimately, you know, have an impact in terms of every other challenge we're having in terms of what the parents spoke about, you know, the acceptance of the child in the community. So if that can happen in our schools, I mean, that is just going to be excellent. I think, you know, a lot of the stigma and everything that's associated with hearing loss, that will have a huge impact on it. But, yeah, that's the way forward in terms of GDE and the inclusive model of education.
0: Nasima, we know that, you know, support for parents and family members is extremely important. And sometimes, you know, parents do get frustrated. Any parent gets frustrated with their child at some point for whatever reason, whether it's puberty, whether it's a child that has a temper tantrum, whatever, right? Health concerns. But, you know, for a parent of a child who is deaf, it's all of those general frustrations and a little more. And they need a community, like I said, where they can reach out and feel heard and, you know, have that support. So what are the biggest emotional challenges that you think parents face after learning their child is deaf or hard of hearing?
1: Okay, so I think we've already covered the aspect of acceptance. I mean, like, we've had some exposure to the grieving process, you know, where there's exceptionally bargaining, you know, that kind of thing. Eventually, when you come to a point of eventually getting to accept your child for how they are. But it is something that is not common. So if you're going through that as a parent, don't feel like, you know what, I'm doing something wrong. It is natural to feel all of these emotions because, I mean, you are preparing for your child to be born and you have expectations that your child is going to be normal. So when your child was born with the hearing loss, and I also, that word normal is not something we should be, you know, like, you know, using. Yeah, because there's nothing abnormal about a child who has a hearing loss. But I mean, that's what is used in the medical field, or medical world, should I say. But once you come to know that your child has the hearing loss, you know, it is a journey to get to acceptance. And people take different time to get to that point. But I think if you have more access to information and you have more knowledge about everything, and you know that there are other parents out there, there are parent support groups that is linked to High Hopes. They have their own, there's a doctor that was based, I think it was Richards Bay, stand to be corrected. She had two children that had a hearing impairment. And she realized that there needs to be hands-on parental support, and there needs to be information that is shared between parents so that you don't feel that you're going through this alone. And I think many of the support groups, that's how it actually bridges the gap for the parent to actually get to help.